0: always the best at keeping in touch. These are sort of a mizpah.
1: Mizpah?
0: Yeah, from the story of Jacob and Esau. When Jacob left Laban, they set up stones as a memorial.
2: Right. A reminder of their agreement.
0: Yes, and that God would keep watch between them while they were apart.
1: Ah, I see. And these will remind Jake and you of God keeping watch over both of you?
0: Yeah, that's the idea anyway.
1: I like your mizpah idea.
0: Thanks.
1: In fact, that gives me an idea, Mr. Simon.
0: I'll leave you two to talk. Bye.
1: Bye, Olivia. Now, Mr. Simon, here's what I'm thinking.
2: I'm listening.
1: Oh, sorry. That's my dad. I'd better get this.
2: Of course.
1: Hi, Dad.
3: John, you'd better get over here fast.
1: Dad, are you all right?
3: I'm fine, but I just had a call. Your brother is on his way here.
1: My brother?
3: You heard me. You better get here fast, all of you.
1: I have to talk to Michelle, and I'll do what I can. Mr. Simon, how would you and Blue Birdie like to take a trip to see my dad?
2: Is there an emergency?
1: Sort of. If you could fly us, I'd be grateful.
2: I'll get someone to watch the store. Then Gadget and I will be glad to take you.
1: Thanks, Mr. Simon.
2: Oh, dear. He forgot all about the almond milk.
4: Oh, hey, Mr. Harris. Miss Michelle said to put the almond milk by
1: Not now, Hattie.
4: Oh. Okay.
1: Michelle.
5: And would you like white or wheat toast with your omelet?
1: Michelle, I'm sorry to interrupt, but I need to talk to you right away.
5: Sure. Excuse me.
1: Michelle, my dad just called.
5: John, is your dad hurt? You look pale.
1: My dad's fine, but he wants us to get over there, fast.
5: It'll take hours to drive.
1: Mr. Simon will fly us in Blue Birdie. Dad wants us all there and fast.
5: The cafe and the kids and so much.
1: Someone is on his way to the pet shop.
5: Oh, good. Your dad answered Evan's email?
1: Evan's email? What?
5: Well, Evan called here yesterday and...
1: What? My long-lost brother just happened to call you and you didn't tell me?
5: Family matter, everyone. You may all go back to enjoying your breakfast.
1: Michelle!
5: Keep your voice down, John. Let's talk in the kitchen.
1: When were you going to tell me my brother called?
5: He asked me not to tell you.
1: I'm your husband!
5: Ex-husband. We signed the divorce papers yesterday, remember?
1: Still, you could have told me.
5: I tried to get some information from him, but he hung up too quickly.
1: Well, he's on his way to the pet shop, and Dad wants us there, all of us.
5: All right, I'll have Hattie run the cafe, and,
1: Now what?
5: Well, do you want me there? I mean, I'm technically not in your family anymore.
1: Of course I want you there. Now go to the school and see if you can get the kids out of class. I'll talk to Reader and let him know what's going on.
5: All right, I'll meet you at Blue Birdie.
6: Is everything all right?
1: Michelle will explain.
5: Oh, Hattie, how long are you scheduled to work today?
6: I'm on until 3. Michelle, is everything okay?
5: John's long-lost brother is on his way to his dad's pet shop.
6: He is. At last. Well, you have to go.
5: But the cafe...
6: You all have to be there.
5: I don't know when we'll be back. It could be late.
6: Michelle, go. I'll keep watch.
5: Oh, and the kids are going to wonder what's going on and...
6: Your hands are shaking. Here, give them to me.
5: Oh, Hattie.
6: Michelle, I have the cafe covered. Gracie, Judah, and Brianna are all about to meet their uncle.
5: Yes, it's sort of exciting, isn't it?
6: And scary. But I'll pray for you. All of you.
5: Oh, Hattie, you're a lifesaver. I'm so glad that John hired you. You know, he's having a really hard time with this. He really didn't mean to.
6: I know. Now go.
7: Harold and Logan, off the computer and get back to your social studies report.
8: Knock, knock. Sorry to interrupt.
7: Michelle, come in.
9: Mom, why are you at my school?
8: Hi, Miss Michelle.
5: Hi, Lana.
7: Class, keep working on your reports. Gracie, come over here and let's talk to your mom.
5: I'm sorry, but Amanda, could I take Gracie out of class early?
7: Of course. Is there an emergency?
5: No, but we have to go and see my father-in-law. I mean, ex-father-in-law.
9: Mom, is Grandpa Harris all right?
5: Yes, but someone's on his way to see him.
10: It's Uncle Evan, isn't it?
7: Lana! Were you eavesdropping?
10: Sorry, everyone. I just had to know.
9: It's okay. Mom, Lana helped me solve the mystery in the beginning. She's right, isn't she?
5: Yes. Uncle Evan is on his way to the shop. Mr. Simon agreed to fly us.
10: Oh, boy. Can I come, too?
5: I can't do that without your parents' permission, Lana. I'm sorry.
7: Go back to your desk, Lana.
10: Fine.
9: I'll tell you everything later.
10: Okay.
9: I'll grab my backpack. Mom, this is so exciting.
7: I'll pray for you.
5: Thanks.
9: What about Brianna and Judah?
5: Let's go get them.
11: Mom, I just heard.
5: Judah, can you come with us?
11: Yeah, Dad just cleared it with Reader. Come on, let's get Brianna.
1: Okay, we're ready.
5: Oh, good. Brianna, Mr. Graham didn't mind you leaving, did he?
6: Nope, let's go.
1: To Blue Birdie.
12: Hey, what's all the running about? I'm trying to teach a Bible class. No running in the hallway.
1: Sorry, Jake.
5: Sorry, Jake.
13: Sorry, Jake.
6: Sorry, Chaplain Jake.
9: Sorry, Jake.
12: All right, you're forgiven. Now, where was I? Hey, Harrises, what are you up to?
9: Jacob has returned to his family.
12: What? Jacob has... Oh, like the Bible story. 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
19: Son?
1: Hi, Dad.
19: Do you have the family with you?
9: Grandpa Harris, is he... Oh!
6: Gracie, look, he's here.
11: Girls, he can hear us.
5: Hi, Dad.
1: Whew. Kids, this is your Uncle Evan.
20: Hi. Judah, I'd recognize you anywhere. You look a lot like your Uncle Hubert.
11: So I've been told.
20: And Brianna, you have your mom's smile.
6: Aw, thanks.
20: And Gracie...
1: Wait, Evan, how do you know their names?
20: Well, social media, of course.
1: But I looked for you on there for years. I could never find you.
20: Yeah, I'm sorry, John. I didn't know if you would want to find me. But I kept up with the family through Rachel.
21: Hey, everyone. I'm Rachel.
20: My wife of, what is it now, 18 or 19 years?
21: You never can remember, can you?
20: Rachel, this is my family.
21: Nice to meet you all.
19: Well, here we are. Your mother would have been so happy to see this day.
20: Dad, I'm sorry I didn't come home for the funeral.
19: You must have had your reasons, son.
20: Well, now what?
9: Gadget!
19: Gadget, who's my favorite customer? That's right, you are.
5: Aw, he loves the pet shop.
20: Is he your dog, Michelle?
5: Oh, no. He's part of the Simon family.
20: Australian Shepherd. He's a good-looking dog.
6: Come here, Gadget. Jump up here so you can look at the fish.
2: Gadget, come here, boy. I thought I told you to wait in Blue Birdie.
6: He's excited to see all the animals, Mr. Simon.
2: I know, but this is your family moment. Gadget, come on now. Well, he listened to you.
20: Dogs love Rachel. We run a dog training school.
1: Of course you do.
20: John, Oh, boy.
1: I said, of course you do.
20: John, I'd like to buy the pet shop from Dad, but only if it's all right with you. And if you don't forgive me, I understand. I wanted this pet shop so bad when we were kids. I'm sorry for how I tricked you at our graduation.
1: Evan.
20: This would be a good business for our family.
1: Evan.
20: And I'd like to be a part of your family again.
1: Evan.
20: If you can ever forgive me.
1: Evan.
20: Yes?
1: I forgive you.
20: You do?
1: I do. I've missed these past 20 years. I'm so happy to see you and meet your wife.
20: Really? Oh, I'm so relieved.
1: I'm not good at this kind of stuff.
9: Go on, Dad. You're doing great.
1: You're my brother. I love you.
20: John, I love you too. Come here.
1: All right. Enough with the hugs and slobbery stuff.
19: Well then, it's official. Evan, you and Rachel are the new owners.
20: I can't believe it. Oh, there's so much to discuss.
9: I'm so happy to meet you, Uncle Evan and Aunt Rachel.
20: Good to meet you too, Gracie.
21: Yeah, Gracie. Can we come and visit you one day at Discovery Mountain?
9: Of course.
21: Oh, good. I've heard so much about it. I'm really looking forward to it.
9: Me too.
2: Kids, why don't we take Gadget for a walk? We'll leave you guys to talk.
1: Thanks, Mr. Simon.
19: Come on back to the house.
5: Would you like me to put the kettle on, Dad?
19: Sure, Michelle. Would you make us some tea?
5: Of course.
21: Here, let me help.
5: Thanks, Rachel. Let's see. Dad keeps the teapot right up here.
21: I wanted to leave the three of them alone to talk.
5: Me too. It's so nice to see Evan and John together again. Dad must be so happy.
21: Oh, yeah. Evan never thought this day would come, but I always hoped and prayed that it would.
5: So, Rachel, you're a Christian?
21: Yes, I am.
5: I became a Christian a few years ago. My son Judah first talked to me about God.
21: Oh, I see. And John? You know, he was raised to believe in God.
5: John has always had his own mind about things. And by the way, you should know that we're divorced.
21: Oh, yeah, I see. Well, I'd still like to be a part of your life and the kids, if that's okay. I know Evan will, too.
5: Absolutely. John and I will always be a part of each other's lives. We have a couple of wonderful kids that we both love.
21: They are great kids.
5: Thank you. Oh, look, they have the old photo album out.
0: Ev, look at your hair.
20: Oh, I was not known for my sense of style.
0: That's for sure.
19: Oh, good, you found the teapot.
5: I sure did. Now, Dad, I have an extra room above the cafe if you want to come and live with us. You're always welcome.
19: Oh, no. I'd like to stay here, if that's all right with you and Evan, Rachel.
21: Oh, yeah. We would expect that. This is your home.
19: I can still help around the shop.
21: We wouldn't want it any other way.
19: Good.
20: Dad, do you remember the time John put a dent in your car and tried to blame me?
1: Hey, now.
19: I remember. Oh, boys. We have a lot of catching up to do.
1: And you have the pet shop sale to work out. Michelle and I can leave you.
20: No, don't go. Please.
1: Okay.
5: Have a seat. Tea is almost ready.
19: Now, Evan, my daughter-in-law has agreed that I can stay living here.
20: Of course. This is your home. We'll take over the business end of things.
19: I really need help with that, son.
20: We'll have to make a few changes.
19: The aquariums all need new lighting, and we need more room for the dog food.
20: We can talk all that through. But, Dad, Rachel would love to continue her dog training business. Can we advertise for that in the store?
19: Sure.
20: And there's one more big change.
19: Yes?
20: The name.
19: Harrison, son. But you, my son, are back. The name fits better than before.
20: I'm thinking about the future. Who will take over the store after me?
19: Well, you might have children one day, Evan.
21: Oh, no. No more kids. We are done.
19: You have children?
20: Yeah, 4 daughters.
19: I have 4 more granddaughters.
1: We can't wait to meet them.
20: One of the girls might want to take over the business.
19: I see. How about Harris Family Pet Shop?
20: It's perfect.
1: Well, everything worked out just as it should.
20: Oh,

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1: Let's head into the cafe for the conclusion of today's episode.
3: Thanks again, Hattie.
4: No trouble. Did everything go well?
3: Things couldn't have gone better. Evan and Rachel said they'd come visit Discovery Mountain one day.
4: Oh, good. Well, I look forward to meeting them. Well, I'm off.
3: Thanks, Hattie. I'll see you tomorrow.
4: Okay, bye.
5: Hi, Michelle. Is my brother here yet?
3: Oh, Jake, let's see. Oh, yeah, there he is over there.
5: Thank you. Oh, hi, John.
6: Olivia, you're still in town?
5: I'm driving out after dinner with Jake. I hear all went well with your brother today.
6: Very well.
5: I'm happy for you all. I'm going to go surprise my brother with his present.
6: He'll love it, Olivia.
3: I'll come take your order.
6: Michelle, could I talk to you for a minute first?
3: Sure. I'll be right there, Olivia.
5: No rush.
6: Michelle, I owe you an apology.
3: You do? Oh, yeah, earlier.
6: Yes, I shouldn't have raised my voice to you, especially in the middle of the busy cafe. I'm really sorry.
3: Thank you for apologizing. I forgive you.
6: And I want us to get along, for the kids' sake, and well...
3: Yes?
6: I'd like us to stay friends.
3: We will. We both care about Judah and Gracie, and we'll figure this out.
6: Oh, hey, Olivia gave me an idea today.
3: Oh?
6: Mr. Simon helped me with it. Here, let me show you. I'll give them to the kids tonight.
3: Oh, how thoughtful.
6: You're all right with the kids having these, right?
3: Of course.
6: Okay, I'll give them to them tonight. Listen, you've got customers waiting.
3: Oh, I almost forgot. Olivia and Jake. I'm sorry to keep you waiting. What would you like to order?
7: Miss Michelle, look at this!
3: Oh, you have a new watch, Jake.
7: A calculator watch! Olivia gave it to me.
3: Aw, how nice.
5: And I have a matching one.
3: Oh, you're twinning.
7: There are Mizpah watches.
3: Mizpah. I love it.
7: May the Lord watch between you and me when we are absent one from another.
5: I'm going to miss you, Chaplain Jake.
7: Oh, I'll miss you, Mrs. Olson.
3: Well, you two take your time visiting. You don't even have to order anything.
7: Hey, who said we don't want to order? We'll take soup, two sides of rye bread, the house salad, and two brownies. And that's for me. How about you, Olivia?
5: Good old Jake. You were the best brother ever.
3: Bye. Come again soon.
4: Is that the last customer?
3: Sure is. Phew. Time to rest my feet.
6: Brianna, Michelle, come sit down.
3: Gladly. What a day.
6: It sure has been one for the record books.
8: Hey, Dad. The seniors are practicing for graduation tonight, so I have to leave in a minute.
4: Ooh, can I come with you? I forgot my math book.
8: Sure.
6: Now, before everyone rushes off, I want to talk to you.
5: Oh...
3: Are you all right, Gracie?
9: My stomach just hurts.
3: I see.
6: Now, I'm going home next week, and we're not going to see each other every day like we have been.
8: It's been really great having you here, Dad.
6: Thanks, son. And in a few months, Judah, you'll be off to college.
8: Oh, I can't wait.
6: I want you all to know that no matter where we are family, and we care about each other. I have a present for each of you.
4: What is it?
6: Open it and see.
8: Oh, it's a new tablet.
4: You got me one too?
6: Of course. Gracie, what do you think?
9: Wow, Dad, it's so nice. Thank you.
6: Olivia gave me the idea.
4: Mrs. Olson?
6: Yeah. Look, these tablets have really good cameras in them. No matter where we are, we can keep in touch with each other.
8: So I can video call you from college. Cool.
6: There are Mizpah.
9: Oh, like

0: the Bible story?
1: Mizpah?
0: Yeah. When Jacob and Laban separated, they set up a memorial. It was a reminder that God would keep watch over them while they were apart.
2: We may be in different places, but we'll always be family. Now, Judah, Brianna, off you go.
1: Thanks, Uncle John.
3: Thanks, Dad.
2: Gracie, how are you doing?
0: I like the tablet, but I'm gonna miss you, Daddy.
2: I know, honey. I'm gonna miss you, too.
0: God will watch out for us while we're apart.
2: I believe that he will.
4: Gracie, your dad and I are concerned that your stomach has been hurting.
0: I'll be all right. It hurts when I think about things too much.
4: Well, your dad and I are here whenever you want to talk. And there's someone else who can help.
0: Oh?
4: Principal Reeder's sister.
0: Right. Mrs. Lee told me to ask him about her.
2: She's a therapist. You can go to her and talk to her about how you're feeling.
0: I don't know.
4: She might be able to help you when you have too many things to think about.
0: And maybe my stomach aches will get better?
4: Maybe. Would you like to try?
0: Yeah, I think so.
2: Good. Your mom can make an appointment for you.
4: What's so funny?
0: I was just thinking of Chaplain Jake and Mrs. Olson arguing in Reeder's office.
2: And why did that make you laugh?
0: Well, it was pretty funny to watch, but I'm happy they argued.
4: Oh?
0: Yeah, because Reeder told us the story of Jacob and Esau.
2: Ah, a good twin story.
0: I should say thank you to Reeder. Mom, could we go to the pet shop this weekend?
4: I don't see why not.
0: Good. I can get something for Midnight.
2: Midnight?
0: Reeder's betta fish.
2: He'll love that. And Grandpa Harris, Uncle Evan, and Aunt Rachel will be happy to see you again so soon.
0: Can I go and call Lana on my new tablet?
2: Sure. Off you go.
0: Good night.
2: Gracie, I'm happy to see you smiling again.
0: Me too.
5: Director Doug, I'm happy to hear Gracie happy again. How about you?
6: I sure am, and I'm happy that John and Evan Harris reunited.
5: Me too. Just like Esau in the Bible story, John chose to forgive his brother.
6: Forgiveness is part of God's plan for us. It doesn't excuse the bad things that happen.
5: Right. Evan was wrong in how he treated his brother, but forgiveness means that he and John can start a new relationship.
6: Yes, you know we forgive each other because God first forgave us.
5: That's right. You know, Director Doug, someone might be listening who needs to exercise their faith by asking someone to forgive them.
6: Yes, it's a big faith exercise to do that. And we exercise our faith when we choose to forgive others.
5: So if you are listening and God is impressing you to exercise your faith through forgiveness, you can be sure that God will be with you.
6: Even when we're apart from each other.
5: Yes. You might be separated from family members because of divorce or maybe just because of long distance. My adult daughters now both live in a different state from me.
6: Well, the Mizpah promise can be for your family too, Miss Jean.
5: You're right. And I love that promise. Let's read it again.
6: Let me find it.
5: It's Genesis 31 and verse 49, right?
6: Yep, and it says, "May the Lord watch between you and me when we are absent one from another."
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5: And we'll see you here next time.
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10: Hi there, everyone. This is Aunt Carol.
11: And I'm Uncle Dan. We welcome each one of you to our program. I think we have a very interesting story to share with all of you today.
10: I couldn't agree more, Uncle Dan, because today's story is a continuation of the one we started last time.
11: About the California Gold Rush and the Pony Express, right, Aunt Carol?
10: Yes, and in our previous story, William Russell, the senior partner of Russell, Majors & Waddell, had just promised California Senator that his company would take on the challenge of providing lightning-fast mail delivery to California.
11: It was an amazing, bold idea. As we learned in our last story, at that time, mail delivery between Eastern America and the West took many days, weeks, or even months.
10: But now, William Russell planned on using the fastest riders on the swiftest horses to carry mail via the Central Overland Route, which was much shorter than the one used for mail delivery by the Butterfield stage line.
11: But a more difficult route, if I remember right, Aunt Carol.
10: Actually, Uncle Dan, in today's story, I think we'll discover that the entire venture was very difficult and very exciting.
11: I can't wait to get started. What do you call this episode?
10: I call it Thundering Hoofbeats.

0: Russell returned from Washington to share Senator Gwin's bold plan with his business partners, Alexander Majors and William Waddell, his eyes were bright with the possibilities and the challenge.
1: Just think. Mail service to and from California in 10 days. 10 days! I know we can do it.
2: Whoa, now. Yeah, just a second there, William. Now, as keeper of this company's books, I can tell you, we're already overextended. Way overextended. And now you're proposing that we build more way stations, hire more men, and buy hundreds of horses?
1: Bill Waddell, always the worry, Roy.
2: Maybe so, but I'm the one who pays the bills.
1: Well, rest easy, my friend. Senator Gwin has all but promised us a generous grant from the government to cover our expenses, once we've proven ourselves, that is. Look at the huge grant they extended to the Butterfield line to deliver mail. Their delivery takes twice the time that we're planning. Am I right, Alexander? Help me out here.
3: Well, you're right that the Butterfield line was mightily favored by Washington, but...
2: Go ahead. Tell him all your buts. He needs to hear them.
3: Well, let me put it this way. While you're off in Washington making deals, William, I'm faced with the logistics of keeping supplies running to the government outposts across the western...
1: Exactly! We already have the network. It's just a matter of adding to it. We're the biggest freighting company west of the Mississippi.
3: But I know the land. I know the problems. I know what we're facing with this idea. Have you given your absolute word we'll do it?
1: My solemn promise.
2: Then there's no backing out?
3: We can't back out, Bill. Not if William's given his word. A man's word is his bond. We'll just have to...
2: I know. Our company will just have to carry through. I suppose you already have a name picked out for this crazy scheme.
1: How about the Central Overland California and Pike's Peak Express Company?
3: Well, William, I'd have to say that if shaky finances don't kill the idea, the name will.
2: We could just use the initials, the COC and PPEC.
3: How about just calling it the Pony Express?
1: A grand idea. Yeah. Capital. It'll work. You'll see. The Pony Express will be a resounding success.
0: Once the decision had been made, the company of Russell, Majors, and Waddell lost no time in organizing the venture. Although they already owned 75,000 oxen and 6,000 wagons for hauling supplies, they would now need horses.
1: Mr. Finney, your job will be to select horses for the western end of the line.
4: Yes, sir.
1: I've already instructed my agents on this end to handpick only the best. They need not be thoroughbreds. We need the toughest, most rugged, long-distance horses available.
4: I understand, sir. We'll need sure-footed mounts with spunk and spirit to go over the mountain trails, through the snow and across the salt flats. The half-wild mustangs of the West should do the trick.
0: Not only the horses would need determination and spirit, the riders would need to be a tough-minded breed as well. Soon, notices began to appear in Western newspapers.
5: Wanted. Young, skinny, wiry fellows, not over 18. Must be expert riders willing to risk death daily. Orphans preferred. Wages $25 per week? Woo-wee! Where do I sign up? $25 a week?
0: In actual fact, not all of the riders hired were of jockey stature, under 18, or for that matter, orphans. But they were cool-headed, brave, and range-hardened, and they would need every ounce of grit they possessed for the task before them. In just over 2 months, 500 horses were purchased, 80 riders hired, and a series of new stations built between those already existing on the company's line for a total of nearly 190 stops. When the big day arrived, Tuesday, April 3rd, 1860, crowds gathered to celebrate on both ends of the Pony Express line, one of which was in St. Joseph, Missouri.

0: the mail from Hannibal.
1: All the days to be late.
2: Ladies and gentlemen!
0: Then maybe we'll find out what's happening.
3: Maybe so.
2: The train is on its way! We've just received a telegraph message that it is traveling at a record speed to bring the mail from the east. Ooh. Nearly 60 miles an hour! Before it arrives, let's hear from Alexander Majors, who has worked so hard to make this day possible.
4: After several speeches had been delivered by various dignitaries, the mail train arrived, and Johnny Fry rode his pony right inside the lobby of the famous Patee House Hotel, where the field office of Russell, Majors, and Waddell was located.
5: Here is the mail mochila, Johnny Fry, the very first of the Pony Express mail from east to west.
6: Sound the cannon to signal the ferry boat.
2: Godspeed to the Pony Express.
4: Johnny Fry galloped out of Patee House and down to the landing a mile away where the ferry took him and his steed across the Missouri River. From there he headed west, his horse's hoofbeats thundering across the plains. The mochila, which carried mail in four pockets on each of its corners, had been especially designed from leather to fit over a saddle. The rider sat on it, his legs fitting between the front and back mail pockets on each side. A special opening at the front fit securely over the saddle horn. The entire mochila could be transferred in seconds to a fresh horse when the riders came to their relay stations. These were placed every 10 or 15 miles along the trail. On the other side of the continent, in San Francisco, California, a celebration similar to that in St. Joseph, Missouri, cheered for James Randall. On a cotton-colored pony, he clip-clopped onto a steamer named the Antelope, which would take them upstream to Sacramento. This was only a ceremonial send-off. The first real rider from the West was Billy Hamilton, who received the mail from James Randall in Sacramento and charged off into the black, rainy night.
7: Yeah! Giddy up, boy!
4: 5 horses and 57 miles later, Hamilton handed off the mochila to Warren Upson. Warren was soon heading straight into the teeth of a driving snowstorm in the Sierra Nevada mountains.
8: Come on, Warren, you can do it.
9: I can't see a thing. These drifts have to be 10 feet deep. And if we slip off the path into the canyon...
8: Come on, boy. The mail must go through. Yeah, come on.
4: Over the next few days, riders from the east rode at breakneck speed across the prairie toward the west. And riders from the west crossed mountains and thundered across the Great American Desert toward the east. Horses were exchanged at relay stations very quickly, in a matter of seconds in some cases, and new riders grabbed the mochila from those who, tired and dusty, had ridden their section of the trail.
10: Whoa there. Whoa, steady. You're a wild one, ain't you? Okay, Jimmy, you take the reins here, but wait to mount up, and you be careful. This in here's still half wild. Took 3 of us to shoe him this morning.
7: Don't you worry none. I've been riding wild Bronx for years.
10: Well, then you must have been riding on your mama's knee. How old are you anyway?
7: Old enough. Look, there he comes.
10: He's a-flying like the wind.
7: Just like I'm going to be in a minute. Oh, boy, this is going to be so much fun.
11: Hold there, boom! Here she is, all safe and sound. Mail bound for... San Francisco!
7: Got it! The mochila's across my saddle now. I'll be on my way. Giddy up! Come on! Yeah!
10: Well, he's off!
12: Say, you okay? Your nose is bleeding.
11: Oh, it was a tearing rough ride, I gotta tell you. But a little blood don't hurt nothing. I'll get used to it soon enough. Be sure of that!
4: Even the most experienced riders needed a couple of weeks to toughen up, as they said, for the grueling Pony Express relays. But on that first run across the country, the excitement of the adventure overcame all pain. After only 10 days, on April 13, 1860, Billy Hamilton was once again in the saddle, thundering westward, this time back towards Sacramento, with the first mail mochila from the east. As he neared town, he could see horses and riders lining the road awaiting his arrival.
3: Look! Look there! It's just a speck, but I'll wager that's him!
13: Oh, it's him, all right! Just look at that cloud of dust!
3: Come on!
14: Here he comes!
3: Come on, everybody! We're riding with him, clear into town! Let's go!
4: After handing off the 8 letters that had been sent to recipients in Sacramento, Billy Hamilton and his pony clambered onto the Antelope steamer for the trip back down the river to San Francisco, where eager crowds awaited.
15: Oh, Jonas, that bonfire feels mighty good. What time is it anyway?
16: Just after midnight, Ellie. Here, come closer to the fire.
15: What a night this is. Bonfires all over town. People all over the place. It's history in the making, that's what.
16: Yep. Nothing this great has happened since we got to California.
15: It's not just the letters he's bringing. It's like, well, like home is closer now, you know?
16: Do I ever. With the Pony Express, seems like New England's just a few days away.
17: There it comes! I see the steamer just up there!
15: To the neck of the pony. The first pony to come with our mail from the East Coast of the United States of America.
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18: But right now, let's get back to our story. Thundering Hoofbeats.
4: In the 21st century, when men have already walked on the moon and built space stations, it's hard for us to imagine just what the Pony Express meant to Americans in 1860, especially to those living in California. Upon the arrival of that first Pony Express rider, the San Francisco Herald described the populace as being electrified by the success of the daring adventure. Newspapers in both San Francisco and Sacramento encouraged their readers to support the venture enthusiastically.
19: Listen to this, Amanda. Mm-hmm. The Daily Bee is certainly on the bandwagon for the Pony Express.
20: Oh, yeah. Now, what does it say?
19: Well, of course, it is an experiment, it says, which will not be kept up many months at a loss without a hope of remuneration in the not-distant future. And if we would keep it going, we must do at least our share in its support.
20: Huh.
19: Let Sacramento tonight give the pony 40 to 50 letters and show its spirit.
20: Oh, dear. Now, Jason, does this mean the Pony Express might not survive financially?
19: Well, if the government grant comes through, it might. But it certainly won't on just a few letters back and forth. They limit the weight for each mail mochila to 10 pounds.
20: Oh, my.
19: And that's not much mail, even when the letters are written on the thinnest of tissue paper. I fear for the survival of the Pony Express, unless some source of funding comes through.
20: Really?
19: Oh, well, think about it. Russell Majors and Waddell paid up to $200 a horse. Mm. And I'm told they bought hundreds of them. And then they have to pay the riders and the station masters. Why, it wouldn't surprise me if they sunk $100,000 or more into the venture already.
20: But it can't fail. We need the Pony Express.
4: From the very beginning, the Pony Express was financially challenged. At first, the cost of sending a half-ounce letter was $5 in gold, which would be about $100 in today's money. So obviously, many folks didn't have the resources to send even a single letter. Many newspapers, eager for fast news from the East, couldn't even afford to pay for messages to be sent because of the high cost. But praise for the adventure carried it along. And as the months slipped by, the stories of danger faced by the riders, the floods, blizzards, Indians, stampeding buffalo, and more, were the topic of everyone's conversation. The tales of courage and daring were not forgotten for many years. Decades later, for example, at the Auditorium Hotel in Chicago, as a family was just checking in for the night.
14: That will be room 105, Mr. Smith. And here's your key.
21: Thank you.
14: Just a moment, and I'll get some help to take your bags upstairs.
21: Well, thank you very much.
14: Mr. Haslin?
13: Yes, sir. Oh, I see we have new guests. Here, let me take your bags for you.
21: Thank you. Haslin, was it?
13: Yes, sir.
21: That name seems familiar to me. Haslin.
13: Yeah, here's my card, sir.
21: Oh, much obliged. My sons and I are traveling to St. Louis and then to Points West for a little vacation.
13: I see. And these two fine-looking boys are your sons, I take it?
21: Oh, yes, indeed. David?
22: Hello.
21: And Andrew.
22: Hi.
13: Well, welcome to the Auditorium Hotel, gentlemen. And now, we'd best get your baggage upstairs so you can settle in.
21: Wait a minute. Your card.
13: Yes.
21: Well. Haslin, now I know who you are. Look, boys, you see this pony and the rider on Mr. Haslin's card?
22: Yes, I see it.
21: Mr. Haslin here is none other than Pony Bob.
22: Pony Bob? Really?
21: Am I correct, Mr. Haslin? Pony Bob Haslin?
13: Well, sir, I guess you found me out.
22: Pony Bob? Wow! If we come down to the lobby later, will you tell us about the Pony Express and your famous ride?
21: Now, boys, I'm sure Mr. Haslin doesn't have time.
13: I'll tell you what. You boys come on down about, say 8 o'clock tonight. I'm on break then, and I'll be glad to tell you a few tales.
22: Oh, boy, we'll be here.
13: Okay, boys, what is it you want to know?
22: I want to know about the Paiute War and how you rode all those miles.
23: Yeah, me too.
13: All right, then. Well, I was only 20 years old when I started working for the Pony Express. Oh, it was an exciting time, let me tell you. Lots of adventure, but mostly just hard riding. Now, the Indians didn't give us so much trouble, really. Well, sometimes, yes, of course, but mostly they didn't bother us. Besides, our horses were so good and so fast, we could outrun them unless they ambushed us. Anyways, one day, after the Pony Express had been in operation for only 5 weeks, one of the station keepers at Williams Station arrived back home to find an awful scene.
10: Whoa! No. Oh, no! The station is burned to the ground.
24: Daniel! Oscar!
10: Where are they?
24: Anybody?
10: Oh, no. Daniel murdered Oscar. Oscar! And there's other bodies here, too. The Indians have done this. It's the Paiutes. They've murdered and burned my brothers. I've got to warn the other stations. The Indians are on the warpath.
13: Well, James Williams rode west with the news. And when I arrived in Virginia City on my run east from Friday's station, I could see Indian smoke signals from all the hills around town.
22: Wow. Had they attacked Virginia City?
13: Nope. But the town had put all their women and children in a stone hotel downtown to keep them safe.
0: Anyways, I rode on to Reed Station only to discover that all the fresh horses had been taken by the townsfolk for the upcoming battle. So I fed my horse, and we rode on to Buckland Station, which was supposed to be the end of my ride. But the relay rider there was so scared of Indians that he wouldn't take the mochila.
22: Well, I don't exactly blame him.
0: Maybe not, but we'd all pledged before we became riders that we would not get drunk or use bad language, gamble, or do anything that wasn't befitting a gentleman. And we'd also taken an oath to bravely take the mail through no matter what. We could quit after we'd made a run, if we wanted, but not before.
22: So what happened?
0: Well, Mr. Marley, the station keeper there, told me he'd give me $50 if I'd take the mail on east. And really, there wasn't anything else to do. So I grabbed a rifle and a revolver and rode out to the sink of Carson Station, and then across the alkali bottoms to Sand Springs, where I changed horses, and then on for 30 more miles to Cold Springs, where I changed horses again, and finally to Smith's Creek, where I just about fell off my horse from exhaustion.
1: Oh, steady, steady there. Why? You're not the usual rider.
7: Nope, I ain't. I'm Pony Bob, and I've ridden all the way from Friday's Station in the Sierras.
1: Friday's Station? My word, man, that's... Why, that's 190 miles away.
7: I know. It's a long story. Believe me, a very long story.
1: Jay, you ready?
5: Yep.
1: All ready. Hey, I recognize you. Yeah. You're Pony Bob Haslin, ain't ya? Yeah. It's him, all right. This here's Jay Kelly. He's the relay rider from here.
7: You have no idea how glad I am to see you, Jay Kelly.
0: Well, boys, I think I was asleep even before I hit the bed at Smith's Creek. And I slept like I was a dead man for 9 hours straight. But wouldn't you know, after I woke up, the rider from the east had arrived, and I was the only one on hand to take that mail pouch to the west. So I started back down the trail. When I arrived in Cold Springs...
7: Easy. Oh, no. What a horrible, horrible sight. Ah, it's the Indians. They've attacked the station, killed the station master, run off all the horses. Ah, well, there's nothing else to do but keep going on. Old Black, it's up to you and me once again.
0: I watered my horse and was soon thundering through the sagebrush towards Sand Springs.
7: Easy. Simmer down, old bird dog. Simmer down. Now keep that head up and them ears a-working. I'll need to know right where those Indian varmints is at.
0: I made it to Sand Springs and talked the station keeper into coming with me, since I knew it'd be only a matter of time before he was killed by the Indians, too. Then I just kept riding west till I got back to Buckland Station. And there, Mr. Marley told me if I'd keep going, he'd give me $100 instead of the 50 he promised me before. I was so plumb tuckered out, I rested for about an hour and a half. Then I rode on back to Friday Station, where I'd started 36 hours before.
22: Wow, what a ride. I'm glad you weren't killed by the Indians.
0: Me too. I found out years later that the Indians were upset because someone at Williams Station had kidnapped several of their squaws and held them hostage for a few days. That's why they attacked. But the whole thing sure did make my life a little more interesting for a while.
22: I'll bet you were saddle sore after that long ride.
0: Well, plenty tired out for sure. It was the longest ride ever made by one person for the Pony Express. But even then, it wasn't my most important ride.
22: Oh, really? What was it then?
0: My most important ride was when the Pony Express took President Abraham Lincoln's inaugural address to the people of California. On my leg of the journey, which was 120 miles long, I rode 12 horses in 8 hours and 10 minutes. They say I set a speed record on that run, and maybe I did. But altogether, we delivered that address in 7 days and 17 hours. The fastest run ever made from one end of the line to the other. Yes, sir, that was one fine run, all right. The Pony Express's finest hour ever, I'd have to say.
4: It's hard to believe that the Pony Express existed for only 18 months, from April of 1860 to October of 1861. Its end didn't come from the danger of the adventure, and it didn't come because of financial difficulties either. Since the expected grant from the government never came through, it couldn't have continued much longer anyway. It came because of progress, namely the telegraph. Once telegraph poles were strung across the great American West, messages could be sent like lightning across the wires. And the Pony Express, which had been the fastest connection between East and West, was now very slow by comparison. For many years, Buffalo Bill Cody, a famous figure of the Old West, traveled across the United States with a Wild West show that featured the history of the Pony Express, just so folks wouldn't forget about the bold, brave riders, their trusty ponies, and the wonderful, audacious adventure. But even today, we have not forgotten. We look back on the amazing days of those thundering hoofbeats across the American West, the glorious days of the Pony Express, and our hearts are filled with a true sense of wonder and awe.

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1: It was an exciting time, Uncle Dan, but I'm glad we have email now.
0: Staying in touch is a lot easier,
1: mm-hmm.
0: thanks to all the enterprising people who've gone before us and improved things. Folks like the Wright brothers, Henry Ford and Thomas Edison, to name just a few.
1: Yes, and we have their dramatized stories available as well.
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1: Well, it's time for us to go, but be sure to tune in again next time.
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0: Hello and welcome to 3ABN Today. I'm John Loma King, and I have my co-pilot with me, my wife, Angela. Always good to have you in the pilot seat, honey.
1: Always good to be here. I'm praising God because this program is going to be a blessing to you.
0: That's right.
1: As it is to us from what we've heard so far.
0: That's right. I'm excited about it, not only about what this program means representing the past, but the present and the future. And some of you are familiar with our guest. We're going to just introduce her in a few moments here. But before we do so, I want to just thank you for your prayers and your support of 3ABN. You know that God ordained this ministry to preach the everlasting gospel, getting people ready for the coming of Jesus, which we don't believe is too far off. And our guest today is one who has responded to the call of God in her life. And we don't know until the kingdom comes how many lives have been transformed in many ways by the work that God continues to do through her and the multiple volunteers. So right now, let us welcome Dr. Leela Lewis. Good to have you here again.
2: It is such a pleasure to be with both of you again.
0: Yes.
1: It's not your first time here,
2: no,
1: is it?
2: It's been a little while, but I've been here many times, and I love 3ABN.
1: Amen. Amen.
0: Well, tell us a little bit about you. Somebody's watching and say, Hey, I know Dr. Leela very well.
1: Yes.
0: But somebody might say, who is she? So kind of give us an overview, and then we'll dive into even some of your, I said, Dr. Leela Lewis, your professional qualifications.
2: Sure, thank you. So I'm an obstetrician and gynecologist. I graduated from Loma Linda University School of Medicine.
1: Wow.
2: And started a ministry shortly thereafter that the first big mega clinic that we ever did, and that the Seventh-day Adventist Church had never had one before, was Bridges to Health.
0: Mm.
2: And that was in San Francisco and Oakland.
1: Yes.
2: So we began planning for that in 2013, and the first event was 2014. God blessed tremendously. And from there, went on to found Pathway to Health, and then currently running and founded Liberty and Health Alliance.
1: Now, what is Pathway to Health?
2: So Bridges to Health, which
1: it's
2: was kind of the spawn of all
1: the
2: others, we provide mega clinics, which provide free medical, dental, vision, and not just those services, but everything from haircuts, free clothing, free meals, mental health counseling, you name it, God provides, and we provide it for the people.
1: Wow. How did God impress you to get started in this medical ministry?
2: That is an excellent question. So I had just been elected as the newly elected president of Pacific Union ASI, and one of the speakers there showed a video of some non-Christian people doing a wonderful humanitarian work. And he asked the question, you know, it's great that we sit around and we have wonderful meetings learning about what God wants us to do.
1: Yes.
2: But what are we doing for the community around us? Does the community know that we are here?
1: True.
2: And it was literally like a light bulb went up and down my, just all through me. I was like, you have to do this. I just felt this overwhelming impression. You have to do this. But wait a minute, Lord. I'm a mother of four very tiny children. I just recently finished residency. This is the United States of America. This isn't overseas somewhere. You can't do these mega clinics, these hospitals on wheels here in the United States. Nothing like this had been done before.
1: Mm.
2: God just kept her. I almost said harassing. It wasn't harassing. It was just impressing
0: prompting.
2: Me, prompting me. This has to be done. This has to be done. And so, despite all the unbelievable hurdles, we come to 2014, the very first event, Bridges to Health.
0: Mm.
2: And God literally took the house down for that first event. In fact, some church leaders actually said this was a game changer for the Seventh-day Adventist Church. And it really was within the medical missionary world.
0: You know, when you think about it, part of the a large part of the ministry of Jesus was healing. Isaiah 61. Luke chapter 4, the first thing he says, the Spirit of the Lord is upon me. And then he talked about all the healing needs, you know, the crippled, the lame, those who are bound, those who are sad. And much of his ministry was changing lives medically, and not just proclaiming the gospel.
2: Yes, he does. And he continues to do that. And that's really what continues to propel me forward. Despite challenges, I mean, anytime you and I were just talking offline, anytime we go out to do ministry, we're in the great controversy.
1: Oh, yeah.
2: And Satan doesn't like people being acquainted with the one thing that's going to save them for eternity, our Jesus and his love, the sacrifices that he's already made for our lives.
1: Yes.
2: And so when we go out to do that, we can expect
1: Yep.
2: That the devil's not going to be happy. But yet again, Jesus gives us that opportunity to depend on him and allow the miracles to even get bigger. And that's really what's propelled me forward despite challenges. Oh. I think back to that first event, Bridges to Help, like we were talking about in 2014. And one of the biggest stories that it's just to this day, it still dumbfounds me how God used that to just keep encouraging me to press forward no matter what. It was a young man. He was a father of two little girls, 15 months, and I think she was about 8 months was the baby. And so he was pushing the 8-month-old down the street. He had just lost his job, moved from Texas to California, specifically to the Bay Area. No job because he had fallen at work and broken off his front four incisors, his teeth. And so everywhere he went, it seemed to him like no one would give him a job because he didn't have front teeth. What? And so here he had these two little babies. He's homeless. He was crying out to God as he's pushing the stroller down the street. And he said, Lord, if you exist, let me have someone help me get my teeth back so I can get a job and provide for my little girls.
1: Yes.
2: Just then, the wind blew.
1: Uh-oh.
2: And he looked down in the spokes of his stroller, and there was a piece of paper that had fallen in there. He reached down, picked it up, and at the very top of it, it said, free dental and medical care at the Armory in San Francisco. Tomorrow.
1: What?
2: So what does he do? He takes his two little babies. That was our first event, Bridges to Help there at the Armory.
1: Bridges,
2: he takes his two little babies. He goes racing as fast as a man with two babies can go in a stroller over to the Armory. He parks himself from 10 o'clock in the morning, the day before the next event, the next day. He stays there with his two little babies and himself all day, all night. He's the very first person to get services the next morning. The dentist fixed his teeth, gave him a beautiful smile. He and his baby leave straight from there. They go to a job placement agency. He gets a job. He comes back. After having his teeth fixed, his job opened up for him. His life opened up with his babies. And he came back to say, thank you so much for letting God use you for saving mine and my children's lives.
1: What a story.
2: Wow. Now, to me, those kinds of things are what keep me pressing forward. I cannot stop. Jesus wants us to be, you know, it's almost, we almost think of it cliche-ish, his hands and feet. We say it all the time. But we literally get to fulfill what Jesus wants done for those he loves. He loves them just as much as he loves us.
0: That's right.
2: And they're just waiting to know about his love.
1: What a story.
0: You know, those are providential opportunities. Yes. Lord, if you're there, help me. Yes. And that's the day when the wind blows and the Lord sends
2: them
0: right in his direction.
1: Life change.
0: In eternity, you'll see the angel just carrying that piece of paper to the to the axle, to the spokes on his. So that propelled you. You keep seeing these lives that need a pickup, lives that need a second opportunity. Because so often it's easy for us to walk by people on the street and say, look at that guy, he's got a sign, I'm a vet, I'm homeless, I need food. It's easy to dismiss that, but we never know what got a person to that point.
1: Like evangelistic series, some people throw the flower away in the garbage. We've heard of that. And they pick it up out of the garbage, and they're at the evangelistic series.
2: And they're acquainted with Jesus, and then they give their heart to Jesus.
1: Exactly.
2: And then the neatest thing is when we see those people then go on to bring
1: others
2: to
1: Amen.
2: Jesus.
0: That's right.
1: Each one is reaching one.
2: Mm-hmm.
0: So you go from bridges to health. Pathways to health.
2: So after the Bridges to Health event, it was such a beautiful, successful, for God's praise and glory event that we were asked to do something in prelude to the General Conference session of 2015 in San Antonio, Texas.
0: Okay.
2: And so from there, the name changed. We started a new organization, Your Best Pathway to Health or Pathway to Health, and God blessed tremendously over the next few years doing, again, massive scale, free medical, dental, vision. But most importantly, what we learned through the process was just like Jesus healed and preached at the same time, we learned the value of combining those together and seeing what the Lord did.
1: Yeah.
2: There were 135 baptisms as a direct result of Pathway to Health San Antonio.
3: Praise God.
2: So in the process of this, we began to learn, okay, what we did after that is we had something called health information centers where we would invite the patients to go pick up their lab results and their glasses and their medical results at the local churches, which we called health information centers.
0: Okay.
2: There, the people would be acquainted with ongoing health classes and then eventually evangelistic series. And it worked. It worked well, but I just kept thinking to myself, we had 6,700 patients. Praise God in heaven.
3: Wow.
2: We had 135 people that gave their hearts to Jesus.
3: Yes.
2: But can't we do more?
3: More.
0: Okay.
2: I mean, there's still a lot of people in there that maybe didn't get to see all the way through the beautiful message of mercy that Jesus has available to them.
3: Yes.
2: Can we do more? And, you know, Sister White says we should be studying constantly to find the best methods to reach the people.
3: That's right.
2: And as time goes on, those methods have to change with the times.
3: Yes.
0: That's right.
2: So we began to think, what are some additional ways that we can reach the people and keep that continuity between the gospel and the medical work more contiguous?
3: How is it possible that it's free?
2: That's a very good question. And it's really because of donors. We're a volunteer organization, completely 501c, 100% 501c3 volunteer organization.
3: Yes.
2: So it's a blessing because people can know that their offerings are going to help people holistically, not just physically,
3: I like that.
2: Not just mentally, but most importantly, acquainting them with a Jesus that wants to save them for eternity.
3: So what do they offer?
2: So as far as
0: services. Well, you know, why don't we look at some of these pictures and we'll get to that. First of all, you have a picture of people lining up. And talk about this event here.
2: So this is actually in last year in Asheville, North Carolina. And so you can see the people are all lined up waiting to receive their services. Now, remember the story about the gentleman that was lined up the night before?
0: Yes. Yeah.
2: Some of these people will come and stay all night long just to make sure that they're able to be able to receive services the next day.
3: All night.
0: Was it at this event where that gentleman, the handicapped guy in the wheelchair?
2: That was, yes. This Asheville, North Carolina was the gentleman with the wheelchair. So
0: let's bring that up and talk about that.
2: Yeah, we can talk about that gentleman. So this particular man, he had insurance. Now, sometimes people think, oh, the only people that come to the events, they probably don't have health insurance, they're homeless, etc. We found over the years that 80%+ of the people actually have health insurance. They just fall between that gap. It becomes in either a question of copays, deductibles, or maybe they don't have dental or vision insurance, etc. So this particular gentleman, he had a home, he had insurance, but he was having a lot of problems. And you can see in the picture, he has something called peripheral vascular disease, and a lot of that had to do with some of the lifestyle courses and things, decisions that he'd made in his life.
3: Right.
2: Well, one of our volunteers saw him trying to push his wheelchair with his arms up his, you know, kind of up his little entryway into his house. And she went up to him and she said, you know, we're having a big event downtown at the Asheville Convention Center. Would you like to come and get some of these services? And he said, oh, the doctors, they've been trying to treat me for years. There's nothing they can do for me. The doctors, they've basically signed off on me. And if you go back to the picture, you can see his poor legs. They're just in terrible shape. And she said, well, why don't you just come? Why don't you come? And so he came. He saw the physicians, and then he went over to the lifestyle department, which is what you can see in the picture.
3: Yeah. Right.
2: And they applied charcoal poultices and hot and cold treatments to his legs.
3: Yes.
2: Within 3 days, so he came every day at the clinic. Within 3 days, his tissue was already starting to recover.
3: Amen.
2: After years of not having any recovery.
3: Right, right.
2: He came to every single night of the meetings, because by the time of Asheville, we figured out, you know what? We need to have these meetings at the same time. The evangelism and the medical work needs to be at the same time.
3: Very good.
2: And so every day he would come, he would get his services, he would come to the evening banquet, which we'll talk about in a few minutes. He would stay for the evening meeting night after night after night. And by the end, he gave his heart to Jesus.
3: Amen.
2: He transitioned to coming to the church on a regular basis. He reconciled with his wife, and to this day, he's still coming to church. So we say,
3: God.
2: Praise Jesus in
0: Amen.
2: Heaven. And to add to it, The doctors, his legs healed so much.
4: Oh, yes. Yeah.
2: His own surgeons came back and said, what have you been doing? Whoever it is and whatever they've been doing, I want to come learn about it. And so they actually came and did an in-service training for the vascular surgeons on hot and cold treatment and charcoal treatment.
3: What a testimony.
0: Would that be considered naturopathic medicine?
2: Like a natural remedy.
0: Natural, yeah. Wow.
2: Yeah.
0: That's amazing. So these lives, honey, you see these lives being changed. Mm-hmm. That guy was pretty much written off until the Lord sent a different, not just healing, but similar to the man on the bed that was lower down. He said, your sins are forgiven you. And he said, so that you'll know the Son of Man. Then he says, take up your bed and walk. So he says, your faith has made you whole. He healed him spiritually and he healed him physically. Mm-hmm. And a lot of people are at where they are. We don't know their backstory, but God brings them into contact with pathways of health or bridges to health and makes a major change in their lives. What I want to do right now is run a video that talks about, when these events are being held, pathways to health, particularly the cities that are often holding these events or hosting them in the large arenas. 6,000-7,000 people or 8,000 people are being serviced, thousands of volunteers. It often makes the news, actually every time. Mm-hmm. So here's one of the news broadcasts that covered one of the Pathway to Health events.
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12: And those behind it are truly uplifting Arizona.
13: Dr. Lewis, we're seeing so much happening behind you, pretty much a makeshift hospital. How are you guys able to do all this?
6: Preparations are now underway at the Tampa Convention Center for one of the largest free health clinics the Bay Area has ever seen.
14: Dr. Stephen Mahoney is an orthopedic surgeon at a large valley practice. 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
6: Dr. Andrew Chung, who flew in from California, is one of several hundred volunteers helping to make the free clinic possible.
15: Sometimes there's a gap in society, and as a Christian organization, as a Christian myself, it's just a privilege to just reflect Christ and being able to meet a need where there is a need.
16: Desiree Flew Ellen live from downtown Phoenix with more on this event and any of the work that you can get done, right, Des? This is

0: and healthcare professionals are all there helping.
1: Beautiful.
2: Wow, what an amazing video. Yeah. By the way, that's Liberty and Health Alliance that held these clinics, which came after Pathways to Health. You know, Bridge to Health, Pathways to Health, and Liberty and Health Alliance. Amazing. It seemed like all the networks in Arizona were there.
1: They are. They were and they are. At almost every single event we've gone to, every single network comes out. And it's such a blessing because, you know, oftentimes we have to pay a lot of money for advertising for gospel evangelism.
2: Yes.
1: But guess what? When we're doing Jesus Method, we don't have to pay. They come out
2: Praise
1: on their own.
2: God.
1: In fact, at that event that they were just showing you, they were actually advertising the evening meetings. It was the most amazing thing.
2: Look at that.
1: So it's a blessing, an absolute blessing to work using God's methods.
3: Now, is there an age limit to volunteer?
1: That is a good question. So absolutely not.
3: Oh.
1: So the youngest volunteer, we have our little tiny tykes, and they get to hand water out to the patients, make crafts for the patients, sing to the patients.
3: Wow.
1: And then our oldest volunteer so far was 96. We're looking to break that.
2: Here's a picture of a person here volunteering.
1: Yes, absolutely. They're helping out, hand out supplies and different things to the patients.
2: And then
1: we can see our children working with other children, doing crafts. And again, some of those crafts they'll take to the patients downstairs.
3: So no age limit.
1: No age limit. And no qualifications. You know, sometimes we think that you can only be a physician or a dentist or a vision care specialist to volunteer. But 85% of the volunteers are not medical.
3: Wow.
1: People need to be available to register patients, to be the welcoming hospitality coordinators and walk them from location to location. They need to help with the technology, just like this wonderful place 3ABN has, all the technology. There's a host of things. Oh, the meal service. The meals, people doing haircuts.
3: Haircuts.
1: The list goes on and on.
3: This is great.
2: That's amazing. And so I'm glad you mentioned that because we're going to show some pictures in just a moment about that. But when you talk about the qualifications, what I want to do is put up the Liberty and Health Alliance website, libertyandhealth.org. And by the way, I'm showing you this now, but I'm going to show it to you a few more times before the program, because before we're done, we're going to be talking about an upcoming event.
1: That's right.
2: And if you want to find out more about that even now, you can go to libertyandhealth.org and just preview that before we show some more pictures here, because now this is the driving organization, you know, Bridge to Health, Pathways to Health, now libertyandhealth.org.
1: That's correct. And we are looking forward to having both you guys and ourselves all working together in Phoenix, September 4 to 6.
3: Mm-hmm.
1: We're calling it Faith, Freedom, and Liberty 250. And you can see Pastor Loma King and myself are wearing our Celebrate 250, 250 years of faith and freedom and liberty. This country has allowed us to have freedom and liberty to share our faith.
3: So true.
1: Just like
3: There's
2: a flyer.
1: And if we don't have that freedom and liberty, how are we going to be able to share our faith like Jesus asked us to?
2: That's right.
1: So I'm really looking forward to this coming up event.
3: Where's it going to be?
1: Phoenix, at the Phoenix Convention Center.
3: We just saw
1: a video of a previous event there. So we'll actually be in the same hall. We're going to do the actual free mega clinic during the day, the medical, the dental, the vision, the haircuts, the you name it, the clothing services, the children's programs, everything else during the day. Then at night, we're going to have a banquet, a full-on banquet where the patients are invited to come. The community is invited to come. The volunteers are invited to come.
2: There's some of the triage there.
1: There's the wonderful dental department. Yes, and we'll have, of course, our big dental department. And in the evening, we'll have this banquet. And during the banquet, we invite the people to stay for the follow-up meetings, which, of course, you'll be leading out in. And I'm just thrilled. We did this in Asheville. And the numbers of people that actually came night after night, instead of the numbers, you know, sometimes at our evangelistic series, the numbers dwindle down. The second, the third night, our numbers increased.
3: Amen.
1: Every single night, the friends were bringing other friends.
3: Yes.
1: The family were bringing other family to the banquet and staying for the evening meeting.
3: And
1: by the end, many people gave their hearts to Jesus and were baptized. And one of them, again, was the gentleman that we saw the picture of a little bit ago.
3: Yes. Wow.
2: So the video we saw just talked about people from all over the world. How do people that

0: are watching or listening to the program. By the way, if you're on radio, that is libertyandhealth.org. If you're listening on radio, I did that for your benefit, honey, because you're radio. libertyandhealth.org. You can go there to find out more about that. But how do you get people from all over the world to come and volunteer? That's a huge undertaking.
1: Huge.
2: It is a big undertaking, but you know what? God blesses so much. And you know what? When people see and hear the stories, they want to be a part of it.
1: Yeah.
2: And I think right now, at no greater time in history, is it important for us to maintain our freedom and liberty.
1: So true.
2: Because when those things again get limited, how are we going to be able to share our faith with the people that are searching?
1: Mm-hmm.
2: How are we going to find the gentleman that was the homeless guy with his teeth broken out?
1: Yeah.
2: How are we going to find the gentleman in Asheville?
1: Yeah.
2: How are we going to find these people and be able to share the love of Jesus with them if we don't have freedom and liberty to do so?
0: That's right. Mm-hmm. And right now, building around the subject of liberty and health coming up, as you gave the date to reiterate that in a moment here. Right now, we're celebrating as a nation 250 years of liberty and justice for all.
2: Yes.
0: And how proud we are to be in a country where we have these benefits to worship. But we also see a trend taking place where religion is now becoming a high point of the conversation in our country, and being aware of Bible prophecy, that gives us some concern, because there are honest, sincere Christians in all walks of life. And then there are citizens of the United States that have no idea where these things are headed. So tell us liberty and health. Why those two things together? You just kind of alluded to that, but just build on that a little bit more.
2: Because, again, it's the simplest way. In fact, someone wrote in, they said to me, why does it matter? You know, if we know that prophecy is going to be fulfilled the way that we understand prophecy, and that our liberties and our ability to serve and worship God the way we believe that we feel God would have us to do, why does it matter? Why don't we just let it come? And the answer really, truly is because we care more about our fellow man than we care about ourselves, right? If we know the second coming is coming, well, doesn't it make sense to want to hasten it along? Well, yes, it does. But when we see liberties being threatened, that makes it so that I can't share with my fellow brother and sister, so that maybe they don't get to go to heaven. Mm. Maybe they don't have time to choose to follow Jesus.
1: Mm.
2: It becomes the selfless act that comes, selflessness comes from Jesus. It becomes a selfless act to want to keep those infringements on liberty back, so that we can have more time to give eternity as an opportunity to more people. And so that's why I feel now more than any other time is our opportunity to not just preach the word.
0: That's right.
2: But live the word.
1: Amen. Mm-hmm.
2: And
1: I like that.
2: And what better way, when literally people, the media come to these events, as we saw.
0: Right.
2: What are we going to say? Pastor Lemma King, what are you going to say when they throw the mic in front of you? Why are you doing this, Pastor Lemakin? Mm. And why are you doing this right now?
1: Right.
0: And you find that there are liberties, not only religiously, but people want to be free. And our country offers something that is not free everywhere. My wife and I travel around the globe, and there's some parts of the world that you can't say certain things.
2: Mm-hmm.
0: Now, we as Adventist Christians understand Revelation Bible prophecy, and we see it unfolding. And America has played a major role and will continue to on the world stage. I mean, just 250 years old, and it's one of the most powerful countries on the planet.
1: Mm-hmm.
0: And people thirst. I was listening to somebody just the other day that said, you know, people are not trying to break into China. They're not trying to break into Russia. They're not trying to break into England. They're trying to break into America.
1: Yeah.
0: Because they recognize the opportunities that are flowing in our shores. You know, give me your tired, your poor, those teeming to be free, your huddled masses, to bring them to our teeming shores. We lift our golden lamp. I'm just slaughtering the whole thing. But the Statue of Liberty.
2: Exactly.
0: Liberty and justice, life, liberty, and the pursuit of happiness. Liberty is everywhere. But if we lose those liberties, then America moves from a place that is a country where everybody could practice and worship God according to their dictates, to a country where we are now being told how to worship.
1: Mm.
0: And we don't want that. So we're given this mandate to not only take care of the needs of the poor and the suffering and the disenfranchised and the needy and those who have health care needs, but that opens the doors for them to recognize. I think I want you to do this right. Tell me the story about the man who walked in and he saw the light. Just come. I'm going to allude to that.
2: Just thinking about that story when you said it. I kid you not. I was like, I know that was the Lord telling us to say
0: yes,
2: the same story.
0: It was
2: actually in an event in 2017 in Phoenix, interestingly enough, at the Phoenix Convention Center.
1: Wow.
2: And there was a gentleman, he too, again, had health insurance. Mm-hmm. He had a job, but he didn't have enough money to get the procedures that he needed done. And so he had seen an advertisement on one of the local news networks, and he said, you know what, I'm going to go check it out, but I'm sure there's strings attached. I'm sure they're good. I'm going to get there, and they're going to try to sell me something.
1: Yeah.
2: And so he was on his guard. And when he first walked in, the registration lady was so sweet and kind and loving to him. And he looked at her and he noticed a glow around her. Thought, well, that's kind of strange. What's the soup here? And then the hospitality person came and they were so nice and kind and loving. And he noticed a glow around them. Now, mind you, this was on Christmas Day.
1: Wow.
2: And so he started to wonder, what is going on here? Somebody's got to be selling something. And they took him to the dental department and the clothing department. And finally, he got to the chaplaincy department. Everywhere he went, everybody had a glow around their face and their head. Finally, he runs to the bathroom to see if maybe he had the glow. And lo and behold, he didn't.
1: No.
2: And so he comes running back out to the chaplain. He said, look, he said, everybody here has a glow around their face and their head, but I don't. What do I need to do to get that glow?
0: Oh, wow.
1: Oh,
0: that's powerful.
1: What a story.
0: Isaiah. I mean, that's a moving experience.
2: That's an Isaiah fulfillment, right?
0: Arise, shine, for your light has come, and the glory of the Lord has risen upon you. And it says, for behold, darkness will cover the earth and gross darkness the people, but the Lord will arise over you, and his glory will be seen on you.
2: Amen. And you know, we don't think it's literal, but
0: it is.
2: It's
0: in many
2: literal.
0: Cases.
2: Yeah. Look at what happened to Moses.
1: His face.
2: Exactly. When we are in God's presence, we cannot help but reflect his character.
1: Yes.
0: That was a literal, let your light so shine.
2: It was, and it is. And God wants to reveal his character fully in his people. And his people are not just us.
1: No.
2: His
1: right.
2: people are out there.
1: That's
0: he
1: right.
0: died for the whole world.
2: Exactly. And why are we waiting? Why are we not out there actively reaching the people that he's drawing to himself?
0: Yeah, before we go to the rest of the program, I want to reach into the camera, honey, and we're going to talk to the people that are listening and watching the program.
1: Yeah.
0: So far, you've heard about libertyandhealth.org, which is Liberty and Health Alliance. And these events are not just in the past, but one being planned for the near future, September 4, 5, and 6 in Phoenix, Arizona. And that's 2026. Thank you, honey. And you'll see the information in just a moment. We have a video introducing that. But if you're watching the program and you see the address right below the screen, you might want to pause and go there, because we're going to talk about some of the ways that you can volunteer and participate. It's not just being a volunteer, but I want to have Dr. Lewis tell us about what the needs are before we go to the rest of the program, and how people watching and listening could say, well, not only am I wowed by what I hear, but I want to be a part of the wow.
1: Yes.
2: Amen. Well, yes, we want you to volunteer, go to the website and fill out that registration, medical or non-medical personnel.
1: Yes.
2: But we especially need donations right now.
0: That's right.
2: You know, we talked about that banquet.
1: Yeah.
2: We're going to be having a banquet in Phoenix by the grace of God.
1: Amen.
2: Now, sometimes people say, you can't afford this. This costs too much money. Right now, we have to raise $100,000. It sounds like an enormous amount of money. Mm-hmm. But with God, all things are possible.
1: That's right. Amen.
2: And so some people say, oh, no, just you're going to serve 4,000 people. You can't serve them food. But what did Jesus say?
0: That's right.
2: And there were the 4,000 people on the mountain.
0: Don't send them away.
2: Don't send them away. You give them something to eat.
1: Mm-hmm.
2: And he had compassion on them.
1: Yes, he did.
2: And he sat them down and he fed them. Well, we want to serve 4,000 people.
1: Yes.
2: It costs a lot of money to serve a banquet.
1: Yeah.
2: For 4,000 people.
0: That's right.
1: Yes.
2: And not to mention the volunteers.
0: That's right.
2: It costs a lot of money to serve 4,000 people.
1: Wow.
2: But Jesus has the cattle on 1,000 heads.
0: That's right. He has a way of turning.
2: And he does. And maybe there's a viewer right now that can help.
0: That's
2: We've been talking about if 1,000 people would give $100.
0: That's right.
2: We would meet our limit. So
0: right.
2: maybe one of you, maybe there's someone out there right now that might have $300. Maybe you only have $10. Yeah. Whatever it is, Jesus will bless it. And believe you me, every single penny is going to go to help those who want to know Jesus more.
0: You know, Dr. Lewis, the evidence is in what we've seen so far.
3: Yeah.
0: The people that are on the street, there's a, sometimes there are people that are living what I call the slice of time.
2: Mm.
0: And they don't know that, similar to the woman with the issue of blood, as we study the story, this was the last time Jesus was passing through that region. And she says something that's very true and indicative of these opportunities. If I could only touch the hem of his garment.
3: Yeah.
0: That was his last journey through that city.
3: Yeah.
0: And he was down by the riverside. She saw him, but she couldn't get there because of a malady. He was at Simon's house, but she couldn't get there because of the crowd. And she said, if I could only get there this time.
3: Yeah.
0: And you have individuals like that. Talk about the gentleman in Tampa.
2: Absolutely.
0: That's a powerful story because this was one of those,
2: if
0: I could only get there.
2: If that was exactly the same kind of story. So there was a gentleman in Tampa. We were going to do the Liberty and Health Alliance at the Tampa Convention yeah. Center. And he had had an injury.
3: Oh.
2: We're not exactly sure what had happened, but something had happened where he was unable to walk.
3: Dang.
2: He was basically immobilized, and he was under a bridge. There he was. He didn't know what to do. About a week and a half to 2 weeks before, some church members had gone around and given out invitations
3: yeah.
2: to the upcoming Tampa free medical and dental event.
3: Yes.
2: And he looked at it and he thought, well, I wish I could go, but I have no way of getting there,
0: mm-hmm.
2: and put it out of his mind.
3: Yeah.
2: So there he was sleeping on this bench about 3 o'clock in the morning. Someone came up to him. Well, meanwhile,
0: by the way, this is him telling the story.
2: This is him. This is the patient telling the story. So back up our event.
3: Yes.
2: Come 4 o'clock in the morning. We
3: yes.
2: can go out. We can see there's not very many people lined up. We said to ourselves, wait a minute. We've got all these doctors and dentists and there's not enough patients mm-hmm. to be able to serve all, basically to keep the doctors and dentists and other people that are here volunteering
3: yes.
2: busy. Okay. Several people said, we're going to go out in the highways and the byways and we're going to compel them to come. We're going to bring
0: yes.
2: them in our buses
3: yes.
2: and we're going to bring them here. So our buses were driving around. Come back to the gentleman on the bench.
3: Oh, yes.
2: 3 o'clock in the morning. Someone taps him on the shoulder. He wakes up.
3: Mm.
2: He said, in his words, it was a stately, very nicely dressed gentleman, seemed very professional, and said to him the following, do you remember that flyer that you got a week and a half ago? You need to get up right now and go to the Tampa Convention Center. They will fix your leg. They will fix your hip.
3: Wow.
2: You need to get up and go to the Tampa Convention
3: Ooh.
2: Center. And he kind of sat up and looked around. By the time he looked around, the man was gone.
3: Mm.
2: Just then, the bus with our volunteers drove up and said, we're here to take people to the convention center. Of course, the gentleman couldn't walk. He couldn't get there and he didn't have a wheelchair. Would you like to come with us? We'll take you there. So he came. He was put in a wheelchair. They wheeled him up. It just so happened the only day the orthopedic surgeon was there to serve and volunteer was that particular morning. He came in. The orthopedic surgeon saw him. He sent him over to our radiology department. We have x-ray there and we have laboratory and pharmacy and all kinds of other things. He went to the radiology department. He got an x-ray. The orthopedic surgeon found a huge piece of glass in his hip. Just coming towards his femoral artery, he said, had he moved much more, it would have severed his femoral artery and would have destroyed some of his tendons. The man's life was literally saved. The doctor actually performed the surgery right then and there on the floor of the Tampa Convention Center, took the glass out, and the man was made well and able to walk.
3: Praise God, what a story.
0: Do you want to be made well?
3: Yeah.
0: Wow. Do you want to be made your faith? That, see, these are the modern miracles. A lot of times people hear about miracles, you know, miracle, crusades, you know, you're healed. We're actually seeing the hand and feet of Jesus.
3: But that was an angel, wasn't it?
2: I think it was.
3: That
0: honey, who else could it have been?
3: An angel.
0: And somebody credible enough, somebody looked credible enough so it didn't frighten the man.
2: At the 3 o'clock in the morning, like you said, who else is going to be dressed like that at 3 o'clock in the morning?
3: Mm-hmm. Had to be an angel. And he turned, he was gone.
2: He was gone.
0: I know that when you go home each night, I'm thinking about this now. I wasn't even there, and it's just making my hair on my arm raise. When you think about one event to the next, and you recognize all the humanity that Think about all that medical supplies,
3: yes.
0: The orthopedic surgeons, the X-ray, X-ray van, the people that are doing the teeth, including orthodontists, dentists.
2: That's right.
0: Eye care. Let's show a picture of the haircuts. We have a place where they're doing haircuts. Let's show that. Look at this.
2: They are. It's a full beautician services right there.
0: Haircuts.
3: So they volunteer, the beauticians.
2: And the people love it. They come in. One gentleman, actually, speaking of a different event altogether, one gentleman came in. He hadn't had a haircut in, like, I think it had been almost a year and a half or something like that. He's never had a men's suit. He came there. He got his teeth fixed. He got his hair cut. He got a brand new men's suit on. He left there and he went to a job placement agency.
3: What?
2: And he too got a job. He also came back and said, thank you. Thank you to Jesus. Just get to be the hands.
3: Yes.
2: Thank you to Jesus.
3: Jesus. Amen.
2: Mm-hmm.
0: Walking among. It's easy to preach it, but it's something else to do it, to get out there as Jesus, following the methods of Jesus. And I want you to talk about that because Liberty and Health Alliance, Bridge to Health, Pathways to Health, you're implementing not only just all these medical supplies, but the motive behind that is you want to walk as Jesus walked. Mm. Talk about that. That's a motivation, because when you look at the lives, after it's all done, the doctors go back home, the students go back to dental school, because they're coming from all over the world, different languages. When you go home and you begin to look at all the numbers of people that are served, you'll never know the impact. What does that do to you?
2: You know, you kind of take a big breath and say, wow, what did God just do? But another thing that happens is all of those people that go back to their own hometowns.
3: Yes.
2: When it was said this was a game changer for the Seventh-day Adventist Church, it really was after Bridges to Health. After that, there were many, many different conferences and churches and locations all over the world that began to do something similar in their own ways. Now, today, we have many organizations that do that. And I say literally, praise God.
0: Amen.
2: Because there's not one or two or three people that can finish this work. We need to be pressing together.
3: Yes.
2: Pressing together all the more as the days that we see the day approaching.
3: Yes.
2: But we also need to be actuating everywhere. You can't be everywhere. I can't be everywhere. You can't be everywhere. But we of God's people as one collective body working together for one common goal can finish the work through the power and glory of Jesus alone.
3: Amen.
0: Wow.
3: Speaking of spiritual, I know you two have been talking almost every day.
0: Yeah.
3: Planning the spiritual part of this event. Share with our viewers and listeners about the spiritual part of this program.
2: Thank you so much for asking that. So it's not just being advertised as a health event.
0: Right.
2: Because there's lots of health entities, right?
3: True.
2: We are more than that. As Seventh-day Adventist Christians, we have the opportunity, most importantly, of eternal health being offered.
3: Right. Yeah.
2: And like we've said several times, we need to understand where our liberties began. Our liberty began in creation. Mm. Our liberty began and came from Jesus. Pastor Loma King, you're the expert in this area. Mm. And Jesus gave us that information, gave us that liberty. We want to describe that to the people, and not just to the patients, but to those individuals with influence who can make situations continue where we can continue to have the 250 years of celebration of, quite frankly, the separation of church and state, so that we can maintain our freedom and our liberty to share Jesus' love with more people.
3: Yes.
2: I already have information and knowledge that some of those people will definitely be in attendance to your meetings, Pastor Loma King, in the evening.
0: You mentioned a phrase so indicative of the last 250 years of our country that went forth unquestioned, separation of church and state, only to hear recently that even though the phrase does not exist in the Constitution, in the First Amendment, it's definitely not alluded alone, but Congress shall make no law with respect to religion or the prohibiting of the free exercise thereof. And so you find throughout the last 250 years of our country, the church was never fearful of the state. And the state was never fearful of the church. Mm-hmm. But now that's becoming something that is being questioned in America. And a lot of Christians that are saying, well, we are predominantly a Christian nation. Well, America is a nation with Christians in it. When you follow the founding of our nation, one of the things, and this is the history that's so significant, mm-hmm. and I'll mention this in a short stint here, America came into existence because of what was happening in Europe. Europe was becoming a country dominated by religion. It was a top-down. The church was telling the state what to do, and people had no choice. So they came to America, and Revelation 12 says, the earth opened its mouth and helped the woman. Mm-hmm. That became the birth of America, mm-hmm. a country with a lamb-like characteristic, but the Bible says it's going to change in the future. And we're living during the time of its change. So America has been offering for the last 250 years, hey, if you're Buddhist or Hindu or Muslim or Pentecostal or Presbyterian or Seventh-day Adventist, you can go to your church, your mosque, your temple. You can go any day of the week and worship according to your own dictates. But now there's a slow, I would call it, the heat is increasing and the chocolate is melting. Mm. And the crevices that are being filled, sometimes people that think, well, this is a good thing if our nation is now becoming a religious focus. But when you study history, Dr. Lewis, you know mm-hmm. that when religion and politics joined together vehemently, the people began to lose the very thing they valued. So the Liberty and Health Alliance is bringing the health to the people, but not just physical health, but spiritual health and domestic health. As a country, we are tremendously blessed. So the Liberty and Health Alliance is now ones who are going to be supporting this event September 4, 5, and 6 in the Phoenix Convention Center 2026. And we're going to be bringing these things to the attention of the people, all different denominations, all different systems of belief. But I want you to go now and talk about something that we didn't touch yet, because this is not only a health banquet, but it's a food banquet.
2: That's right.
0: Let's talk about the banquet.
2: That is right. It is a physical food banquet, but of course we want to give the spiritual food. So we are talking about 4,000 people being given plant-based, healthy, tasty meals. They get to learn how to make those recipes at home.
3: Good.
2: They get to be provided the banquet with the volunteers, with the community, with the government officials, everybody sitting down together and then going and following up with the meetings that will set them at liberty.
0: That's right. Let's look at that, the video of the upcoming event.
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0: 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Volunteer, donate, tell your friends, regardless of where they are, that they could be a part of this event. Once again, September 4, 5, and 6 in Phoenix, Arizona. Wow. And what we need more than anything else are donations, Dr. Lewis. Yes. Talk about that.
2: Yes. So like we mentioned, we need $100,000. But again, if 1,000 people give $100,
3: yes,
2: maybe some can give more, maybe some can give less. We've reached it and surpassed it, and we can feed those 4,000 people, not just physical food, most importantly, the spiritual food, the bread of life.
3: Yes. Now share with us a miracle story about the rainbow.
2: This was one of the most exciting things that happened. We were in Washington, D.C., right at the heart of where we're celebrating our 250 years of freedom and liberty. This was a couple years ago. And the people were going to be coming in. We did the event actually in tents. We were at the RFK Arena parking lot and set this big event up, served the people. All of a sudden, a huge storm was coming in. There was lightning and thunder, and everyone was being told, well, you're going to have to evacuate because they're giant tents.
3: Right.
2: So a whole bunch of us, a big group of us, we started praying and singing and pleading that the Lord would send the storms away so we could serve the people and provide them the physical life and, most importantly, eternal life.
3: Yes.
2: Jesus moved that storm out. And some of the people were praying that it would be such an amazing miracle that no one would get the credit except God and God alone. And he would give us a sign that he was with us.
0: Mm.
2: And if you put that picture on the screen, the sign that he gave us is he moved the storm out.
0: Ooh.
2: And he literally put a rainbow all around the tent.
1: What?
2: And
1: what?
2: We were able to serve the people. It was on every single news network in
1: what?
2: Washington, D.C.,
1: what?
2: Including the mayor's office and at the federal level. God
0: wow.
2: blessed tremendously.
0: Wow.
3: The rainbow.
0: The rainbow.
2: God's sign of his promise.
0: That's right. God's promise. Wow. I tell you, what an amazing event that all the things that God has done are just precursors to what God is going to continue to do.
3: Amen.
0: Dr. Leila Lewis, thank you for being the...
3: Oh.
0: Hands and feet of Jesus and accepting the call. It's quite a task, but
3: it is.
0: All things are possible to those who believe.
3: Yes.
0: We can do all things through Christ who strengthens us. And once again, I want to reiterate to those who are watching the program and listening, once again, libertyandhealth.org. It's there on the screen, the lower third. And right now is a critical time in the planning stages for this upcoming event in September.
3: Yeah.
0: If you are a medical professional,
3: there you go.
0: If you just want to volunteer and say, I want to be able to help and welcome somebody, take them to the triage, I could push a wheelchair. I can carry and help people set up. There's a setup time also
2: mm-hmm.
0: that we're going to have wow. need for people that are going to be there. You can find out more about that at libertyandhealth.org. And if you want to donate because you said, well, I just want to be able to do something significant, you might be one of those donors that can give $1,000 or $10,000 or maybe $5 or $10. Whatever you do, go to libertyandhealth.org and you can donate there. But Dr. Lewis... Yes, honey?
3: Yeah, there's a need also for optometrists.
0: That's right.
3: Right?
2: An ophthalmologist to give the sight of life.
3: Yes.
2: For sure.
0: I never thought about that.
3: Yes, we need that.
0: All levels of medical professional help.
3: Yes.
0: Wow. Well, Dr. Lewis, thank you for coming. Blessed 250 for America, and praise God for what he's done in this country and in your life. Well, you've heard all the miracle stories, and we just want to encourage you that what God is doing is a powerful thing. The lives that are being transformed, remember the finances that are needed, the donations and supports of those who can come out and volunteer physically. In just a few seconds here, you'll get the address information that you need to be a part of this upcoming event, Liberty and Health Alliance, that's going to be taking place in Phoenix, Arizona, September 4, 5, and 6. Here is the information that you need. And right after that, we'll be right back for a few closing thoughts.
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0: Hello, I'm Jill Morricone, and I want to speak to my sisters who are watching right now. You were never created to live in the shadows. If you've been carrying heavy burdens in silence, feeling spiritually dry, wrestling with disappointment, or pouring into everyone else while neglecting your own soul, then I hope you'll join us for our first ever 3ABN Women's Ministry Conference, November 6th through 8th in Edinburgh, Texas. Our theme will be Out of the Shadows. 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I'll be joining Shelley Quinn, Reese Rafferty, Yvonne Shelton, Tamara Conway, Sandra Lee Perryman Mars, Melody Mason, and Blessings Wynn to help you walk away with renewed faith, deeper community, and practical tools to strengthen your spiritual journey long after the conference ends. 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And remember, this is more than a conference. 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Your seat is waiting. 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
1: Have you ever believed that an untrained singing voice was insignificant? Well, Michael found out that his singing made the difference between life and death. Kay was expecting her second child, and her three-year-old son, Michael, would sing a song every night to the unborn baby. Although the pregnancy was normal, complications developed during delivery, and the tiny infant, a girl, was rushed to the neonatal intensive care unit. Despite efforts, the baby's condition worsened, and the pediatric specialist told the family her death was imminent. In the hospital, young Michael constantly asked to see his little sister, and in the second week, when the parents realized it may be his last chance to ever see her, they dressed him in scrubs and marched him into ICU, much to the disdain of the medical staff. The mother insisted that he be able to meet and sing to his sister. Michael made his way to the bassinet and began to sing, "You Are My Sunshine." Women's Day later called it the miracle of a brother's song. Kay called it a miracle of God's love, and the doctor, he just called it a miracle. The next day, when they could have been planning a funeral, they took Michael's little sister home. She responded immediately to the familiar voice of her brother. Never underestimate the ability God gave each of us with our voice. During all stages of our life, your family can be calmed and empowered by the simple sound of your voice. I'm Jennifer LaMountain reminding you, God has created you with a musical mind.
2: I know you've been inspired by this program, but we want to give Dr. Lila Lewis just a few more minutes here to inspire you further before we chime off. Dr. Lewis, what could you say to our listening and viewing audience?
3: So wherever you are, whatever your background is, God has a plan for you. And I promise you, if you come and participate in this event, your life will be changed. We just took a big group of Academy students. By the way, we're partnering with academies, our Adventist universities, and colleges. But if you happen to be a young person, we took a big group of young people to Puerto Rico recently, and it literally changed their lives. On the trip back from Puerto Rico, the young people were actually crying in the airport saying, "We don't want to go back. We love being Jesus missionary." But guess what? We don't all have to be young to be Jesus missionaries. Some of us can be older. Some of us are younger. Some of us are in between. But God will use us, and we are desperately in need of vision doctors. If you're a physician, a medical professional, or you're just willing to help walk people from location to location, God will use you. And we hope that you'll participate.
2: Wow. Well, thank you, Dr. Lewis. Passionate committed. You're not just saying this, but you've been living this out since 2014. And God is doing amazing things. Thank you for your dedication.
4: Thank you.
2: And for the many lives that you won't be able to count until we make it to the kingdom.
3: Praise the Lord.
2: So thank you for joining us. Yes. Thank you. Honey, wasn't that a moving program?
4: I was blessed. And if you want to volunteer, go to, what is it, health?
2: LibertyandHealth.org and find out more information there, how you can sign up, how you can donate, and how you can be a part of this moving experience. Well, you know, 3ABN is committed to changing lives. And so thank you so much for taking the time to join us. God can use you to make a difference in someone's life. Until next time.

0: John 8:58. Jesus said to them, "Before Abraham was, I am." John 8:58. I'm him from the Mount Pleasant Seventh Day Adventist School.
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1: Dads, is your daughter confident? I'm Mark Merrill with today's Family Minute. 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So, here are some tips for raising daughters to be confident. 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Some reports suggest that only 2% of women think they're beautiful. Changing this mindset begins in your own home. Make sure your daughter knows she's beautiful inside and out. 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

of M115 and 13th Street from 10 a.m. to 4 p.m. RSVP for the Natural Remedies Seminar and lunch at 231-429-2424. 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
1: Hi, this is Vern with Michigan DNR. 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
4: 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We have a team of prayer warriors standing by to join with you in taking your petitions to the throne of grace. 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

0: I hope you're enjoying the music today, folks. I'm your host, Jelaine Fenner, and it is time for another break, but stay tuned. I will be back with another hour of music.
1: Now the weather forecast for Strong Tower Radio. For Michigan's UP, tonight we'll have a 20% chance of showers after 3 a.m., increasing clouds with lows at around 62 degrees. Sunday we'll have a chance of showers and thunderstorms likely after 2 p.m., partly sunny with a high near 76 degrees. For northern Michigan, tonight we'll have mostly clear skies with lows at around 52 degrees, with a northwest wind at around 5 miles per hour. And for Sunday, we'll have a 20% chance of showers after 2 p.m., mostly sunny with a high near 82 degrees. For southern Michigan, tonight we'll have mostly clear skies with lows at around 57 degrees, with a west-northwest wind at around 5 to 9 miles per hour. And for Sunday, we'll have a 30% chance of showers after 2 p.m., increasing clouds with highs near 84 degrees. For central Illinois, tonight we'll have a 20% chance of showers and thunderstorms after 4 a.m., mostly clear with lows at around 66 degrees. And for Sunday, we'll have a 30% chance of showers and thunderstorms before 1 p.m., partly sunny with a high near 89 degrees. For Strong Tower Radio, I'm meteorologist Tricia Cook.
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Jesus. Mere mention of his name can calm the storm, heal the broken, raise the dead. At the name of Jesus, I've seen sin-hardened men melted, derelicts transformed, lights of hope put into the eyes of a hopeless child. At the name of Jesus, hatred and bitterness turn to love and forgiveness. Arguments cease. I've heard her mother softly breathe his name at the bedside of a child delirious from fever. And I've watched as that little body grew quiet and the fever brought cool. I've sat beside a dying saint, her body racked with pain, who in those final fleeting seconds summoned her last ounce of ebbing strength to whisper her sweetest name, Jesus. Jesus. Embers have tried to destroy it. Philosophies have tried to stamp it out. Tyrants have tried to wash it from the face of the earth with the very blood of those who claimed it. Yet it still stands. And there shall be that final day when every voice that has ever uttered a sound, every voice of Adam's race, shall rise in one mighty chorus to proclaim the name Jesus. For in that day every knee shall bow and every tongue shall confess that Jesus Christ is truly Lord. So you see, it was not mere chance that caused an angel one night long ago to say to a virgin maiden, his name shall be called Jesus. Jesus. Sweet Jesus. Oh, there is something about that name.

0: 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I'll be right back.
1: Baruch served faithfully, but his heart was weary. Hi, I'm Rob West with your Faith and Finance Minute. In Jeremiah 45, Baruch had served as the prophet Jeremiah's scribe during a season of judgment, rejection, and national upheaval. And his heart was heavy. He said, "Woe is me, for the Lord has added sorrow to my pain." Then God asked him a searching question. "Do you seek great things for yourself? Seek them not." That's not a rebuke against diligence or responsibility. It's a warning against making personal greatness the goal. In a world that tells us to build our platform, hoard our wealth, and promote our name, Baruch reminds us that faithfulness is better than greatness. God didn't promise Baruch comfort or status. He promised him life. And in the end, that was enough. 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
2: 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Dr. Morris, does the fossil record prove evolution?
3: Not at all, Chris. In fact, it couldn't prove evolution because evolution didn't happen. I don't even think it supports evolution very well. What we see in the fossil record are the same kinds of plants and animals which are alive today. They can be put in the various categories, such as clams or snails or brachiopods. Some animals, like the dinosaurs, have gone extinct, but none of the fossils seem to point to one type of animal evolving or changing into another type. That's because evolution simply didn't happen. What did happen is creation. Creation of the basic types of plants and animals that God created. They exist into the present day or else have gone extinct, but nothing else has arisen since then. And that's the way it is back in Genesis.
2: Thanks, Dr. Morris. For more on creation, visit our website at www.icr.org.

0: Don't change that dial. 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
1: Here's a great passage for life found in Matthew 10, beginning in verse 24. The Bible says, "A disciple is not above his teacher, nor a servant above his master. It is enough for a disciple that he be like his teacher and a servant like his master. If they have called the master of the house Beelzebub, how much more will they call those of his household?" I find it interesting that in recent years, Jesus has become something of an icon for the self-help movement in North America. We've been assured from time to time that Christianity is something of a fast track to prosperity and worldly success. But it's hard to reconcile that picture with the words of Jesus found in Matthew chapter 10. At this point in Jesus' ministry, he's actually been accused of working for the devil, and the religious authorities can't stand him. And it's at this point that Jesus says something important to his disciples, beginning in verse 17. Here's what it says. "But beware of men, for they will deliver you up to councils and scourge you in their synagogues." So, what's the message? Following Jesus is going to be rough at times. You see, there's a good reason the followers of Christ are called disciples. It's because following Jesus is a discipline. It's not the easy path. And just in case we think that the world is going to like us any more than they like Jesus, he underlines something really important. A student is not above the teacher, and a servant is not above the master. If they actually said that the Son of God is a devil, then we've got to expect that we're going to be wide open to the same kind of treatment. Now, that's not to say that we should go looking for hardship as proof that we're on the right track, the way that some people revel in persecution. But it does remind us that this world ultimately is not our home. And that's where the good news kicks in. Even though Jesus' life was tough, he becomes heir of the kingdom of God. And when we follow Jesus, we get the whole ball of wax. We follow him in his suffering, but we also follow him into his eternal inheritance. Just listen to Romans chapter 8, beginning in verse 16, where the Bible says this: "The Spirit himself bears witness with our spirit that we are the children of God. And if children, then heirs, heirs of God and joint heirs with Christ. If indeed we suffer with him, that we may be also glorified together." Now, that's good news. And it means that whatever petty inconveniences we suffer while passing through this life are going to seem well worth it when we step into our kingdom. One of my favorite Christian writers pictures us safe in the kingdom of heaven at last, saying heaven was cheap enough. And wouldn't you say that knowing that is just a better way of life?

Well, that will do it for me today, folks. You've been listening to Gospel Melodies with your host, Jelaine Fenner. And always remember, no matter what, all things work together for good to them that love the Lord and are called according to His purpose. I hope you have a great day. Bye.

0: Now the weather forecast for Strong Tower Radio. For Michigan's UP, tonight we'll have a 20% chance of showers after 3 a.m., increasing clouds with lows at around 62 degrees. Sunday we'll have a chance of showers and thunderstorms likely after 2 p.m., partly sunny with a high near 76 degrees. For northern Michigan, tonight we'll have mostly clear skies with lows at around 52 degrees, with a northwest wind at around 5 miles per hour. And for Sunday, we'll have a 20% chance of showers after 2 p.m., mostly sunny with a high near 82 degrees. For southern Michigan, tonight we'll have mostly clear skies with lows at around 57 degrees, with a west-northwest wind at around 5 to 9 miles per hour. And for Sunday, we'll have a 30% chance of showers after 2 p.m., increasing clouds with highs near 84 degrees. For central Illinois, tonight we'll have a 20% chance of showers and thunderstorms after 4 a.m., mostly clear with lows at around 66 degrees. And for Sunday, we'll have a 30% chance of showers and thunderstorms before 1 p.m., partly sunny with a high near 89 degrees. For Strong Tower Radio, I'm meteorologist Tricia Cook.
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2: Message. I want you to be in an attitude of prayer this morning. We always are, but I want to pray this morning that we could be additionally calibrated and praying for minds that we won't be distracted. I'm going to ask, if you have a Bible, use your Bible. Let's try to minimize the use of digital devices, unless your Bible is on that, and I understand that. But I want you to be clear this morning as to where God is leading us and what God is saying to us, so that we can be awake and ready for the Lord to use every one of us. Let's bow our heads. Kind Father, loving Lord, the songwriter said it best, "Oh, my Lord, what a time, what a time." We are beginning to see the crumbling, the demolition, not only of the secular world, but of the Christian church. And Christians today, Father, whose anchors are not planted in your word, are becoming casualties by the moment. And so we pray today, Lord, as we open your word and as we ask for your spirit to guide and lead, that you'll speak to us as soldiers at their posts, as watchmen on the wall, as disciples, as soldiers in the army of the Lord. And take this message now, Lord, and help us to understand where our last line of defense is, and how important and critical and urgent it is for us to prepare for what is just ahead. May Jesus be exalted, may your word be proliferated, and may your people be strengthened. In Jesus' name I pray. Amen. For so long we have talked about signs of the end. There shall be wars and rumors of wars, nation rising against nation and kingdom against kingdom. And for so many decades, we have pretty much focused on those signs as indicators of where we are in the time clock of end time events. And so people have said, well, you've been saying that. My grandfather said it. His father said it. And we're still here. But the Lord has reserved certain signs to take place in the closing hours of Earth's history that Grandpa didn't see, that Daddy didn't see. And these signs are taking place around us. And as much as we'd like to look outside of the church, what's happening next in this corner of the world or in that political party or in this church or that movement or that economic institution, many of us are unaware that the signs of the end, the more pertinent, the more critical signs, are going to take place in the church, not in the world. Because as one person, I read a story once, it was a very interesting short little story, almost parabolic, where it was about a little cork that was in a large ocean, and as he was floating along, a whale came and whacked that little half-ounce cork with the fury of an angry whale. And for a split second, that cork disappeared and popped right back to the surface. And I remember the caption at the bottom, "All the water in the world cannot drown a cork, because it's not about his size, it's what he's made of." And I thought about that. Here we are in the world with so many things happening around us, and we seem to be so small and insignificant, and the whale is trying to slap the church down. But Joe, I'm going to say, it's not the size of the church, but it's what we are made of that's going to keep us from going down with the rest of the world. Amen to that? So I don't want to call you a cork in an insensitive way, but we ought to be buoyant when we see the signs of the times. We ought not let a failing economy cause us to bury our heads like a big bird, fearful of what's coming. We ought to see the crumbling of a government, wars breaking out around the world. We ought to see all those as harbingers that Jesus is coming again. And nothing and no one, and Lord, I'm saying this with a humble heart, I'm praying because I know that I'm my own worst enemy. The devil's not even my worst enemy because he can't do to me what I don't allow him to do to me. But I'm praying that we don't become our own worst enemy. Revelation, the message to Laodicea, indicates that Laodicea and the condition of Laodicea causes us to be our own worst enemy. So today we're going to talk about the last line of defense. And as Elder Durant read the scripture, "He that is not with me is against me. He who does not gather with me scatters abroad." Today, I can make the declaration that I know you will all agree. We don't want to be against Christ. We want to gather with him. There are people in the world that are yet to be gathered in. We want to gather in with him. Thursday evening, I had a chance to be invited. My good friend, Pastor Ivor Meyer, many of you know him, sent me a text and said, "Join this social media forum." Well, I'm always leery about social media forums. He says, "You got to be on this social media forum." I said, "What's it called?" He said, "Clubhouse." Well, the title, I came from the world. Clubhouse? I don't want to be in a clubhouse. He said, "This forum is no video. It's only audio. And people are on there searching for the truth." You'll have an opportunity to establish your own chat room and teach whatever you want. But come on and sign in. And you cannot come. You can't join. You have to be invited. All right. He said, "I'm sending you an invite." So I got online, downloaded. Right now, it is so brand new. It's only on the Apple platform. So I said, "I don't have an Apple phone, but I have an iPad." He said, "That's good enough." So I downloaded the app, and I was invited in. And I decided, he said, "Now, one of the most controversial rooms on here has more than 1,000 people in it. And these are folk that, for the most part, don't have any doctrinal connection. If they do, they don't say it. These are people that are searching. They are from every walk of life, every class, every philosophy, whether religious or political, whether secular or whatever the case may be, they're looking for something. They're looking. The harvest is ripe, the laborers are few. They're looking for something. And their ears are opening to listen to whatever is out there. So I went into the room that is being hosted by a movement called Hebrew Israelites. Another diversion to the truth. Another movement that, though it has a religious exterior, is nothing but a diversion to the truth. And they made this statement as I was listening. They said, Pentecostals are wrong, Baptists are wrong, Seventh-day Adventists are wrong. And I felt like Muhammad Ali, where are my boxing gloves? Because they just called me out. And I waited. You got to wait till they call you in. I tapped the microphone. I tapped the hand, which means I want to say something. But there were about 9 people ahead of me. I sat there and waited for about an hour and 15 minutes as I listened to each person fall like flies, because these guys are ruthless. The spirit of Satan is on their tip of their tongues, and they are ready to chop you down. So I listened as each person came in, and they fell like flies. These guys were reading scripture, cutting people up like grass, misapplying scripture, Moses, misquoting Bible verses, Ricky. But folk that did not know their Bible, I just saw the blood gushing out as they were being mutilated by these guys who said, if it ain't in the Bible, we don't want to talk about it. All right. So the Lord said, I'm going in. You coming with me? I'm coming with you. I'm going in. So I went in. Boxing gloves on. I prayed, Father, you taught me. Now you do it. They were saying that salvation is only for this section of society, and racial statements, blacks versus white, and black gospel and the white slavery and all this foolishness, how, you know, white men have destroyed, made people slaves with Christianity, and there was stuff going all over the place. And I'm thinking, Lord, have mercy. Is this what we're going to face? He said, yes, but I'm going in. You're going in with me? I'm going in with you. Had all my scriptures together, my points, and I began to have one question at a time. They don't want you to make a statement. They said, what's your question? I said, did I hear you say? And I posed my question. He said, what's your question? I said, I just asked you my question. I said, yes, that's what we said. I said, could you read Romans? And I started going with the scriptures. Could you read this? Could you read that? Could you read this? Could you read that? And they don't even let you read the scriptures. They have a guy that reads it. They don't want you to say squat. They want to be the ones to control the forum. But I was choosing scriptures that they were cutting off their own limbs piece by piece. You said that Gentiles are a diversion. You said that Christianity is a farce. But Acts 17 says that in Antioch, the disciples were first called Christians. So is Christianity a farce? But you said, if the Bible doesn't say it, you don't believe it. What does the Bible say? Didn't Agrippa say when Paul stood before him, you almost persuaded me to be a Christian? So is there something wrong with Christianity when the disciples were Christians? What's a Christian? A follower of Christ. So the Lord allowed me to launch into a soliloquy where they couldn't even breathe. For 20 minutes, they couldn't breathe because the Lord sent a smoke bomb of scriptures, and they didn't have a gas mask. They couldn't breathe. They were disoriented. They didn't know how to handle it, because the scriptures are sharper than any two-edged sword. So I said, I kept going. I said, what's the difference between a Hebrew and an Israelite? Couldn't tell me. I said, Hebrews are what they were called before they left Canaan. Israelites were what they were called after they came out of Egypt and were on their way to Canaan. There were Hebrews on their way in Egypt, Israelites on their way out. What's the difference between a Jew? They didn't understand their Bibles. They were dealing with people that were honest, but truly ignorant. And when they tried to regain their strength, then he said to me, okay, I'll give you 2 more minutes. And at the end of that time, just summarize your thoughts. I said, I appreciate that very opportunity to summarize my thoughts. I says, here's what you said. Here's what the Bible says. I rest my thesis. On the heels of that, a demon came out at the top of his voice and yelled. I don't even want to do that because if I do it right now with the strength he used, I would lose my voice for the rest of the sermon. He said, everything you said was a lie. And here's why. And he launched into this demonic tirade, at which time I went, boop, I'm out. And I called and I sent a text to Ivar. I said, why would you invite me into such a vicious forum? He said, get back online. I said, okay. He said, get back online. Look at your account. He said, expect that. But that's not why I asked you to come online. Because while he said, Pastor Loma King, you waxed eloquently. What happened never happens. They always cut folk off, but they couldn't cut you off because they got knocked off balance. They didn't know how to handle someone who knew the scriptures. He said, go look at your account. He said, you just gained 38 new followers. I just went on. He said, you know why? Because there are folk listening. And they made one attempt to try to cut me off. And a young lady unmuted her mic and said, let him speak. Let him speak. And they paused. And I want to tell you, friends, that was Thursday night. And I came away and I said, Ivor, here's what we're going to do. We're going to set up our own room. And we're going to talk about the truth as it is in Jesus. And we're going to do this on a weekly cadence on a forum. And he said, you know, John. And I said, Ivor, the Lord just showed us the harvest is ripe, but the labors are few. And I said to my family, if you want to know how well you know your Bible, expose yourself to people that are not Christians, that are not Adventists, to find out whether or not you know your Bible. Because you don't have time to say, I know it's in the scripture somewhere, because you'll immediately lose credibility. You better quote chapter and verse. You better make your points clear. And I said, Lord, you taught me. Now it's our time. He said, I'm going in. Are you going in with me? That was Thursday night. Last night, Lord have mercy. I thought to myself, yes, there's a problem in the Christian world. There's a problem in the secular world. We know they don't like Adventists and the devil's angry with those who keep the commandments of God and so on and so forth. Last night, as we were having family worship with family, we all had our cameras on, but one person didn't. We thought, that's unusual. We always have our cameras on. We don't unmute our mics. This is family. We found out that one of those in our form that we thought we knew showed us for the next 2.5 hours, thinking that that person is a Seventh-day Adventist, believing what we believe, we were launched into another demonic attack. And after we were done, we just said, what just happened? What just happened? And we came to discover that what happened showed us that in the Seventh-day Adventist church, there are traditional Seventh-day Adventists who may be generational Seventh-day Adventists who don't know their Bible to save their lives. Don't know what they believe, have no way of defending their faith. All they know is they don't like what you believe. And they'll fight against the Holy Spirit. He ain't a part of the Godhead. They'll start saying stuff like Jesus was created by God. They'll say that 1844, the judgment, that's a false message. And every wind of doctrine is blowing. But the Lord showed me Thursday and Friday that we have more to fear from within than from without. And if we don't know our Bibles, we are going to be lacerated and mutilated by those who walk with us. Because when you ignore your last line of defense, as a soldier knows it, when you lower your guard, when you should be awake on your post, you have victimized the entire platoon. And today we're going to talk about our last line of defense. The church is growing backward. And this COVID environment has revealed a condition that we knew existed, but we now see that it is like, and I don't want to sound insensitive, the church is in ICU spiritually. And but for the grace of God, many of our members will not make it out alive because they are sidetracked by their phones. They come to church spending time on Facebook. They can't listen to a sermon. They don't join prayer meeting online. They don't join Vespers online. They have no spiritual diet in their own lives. And they're falling like flies. And the devil is increasing his intensity with a new strain of COVID. Churches are now closing again, locking up their doors. And what Ellen White said, I see it coming to pass with blazing accuracy. And by the way, the sermon didn't start yet. What the church failed to do in times of peace, she will be forced to do under the most trying circumstances. Brethren, we must get back to our last line of defense. The Apostle Paul, 1 Timothy 4 and verse 16, listen to what he said. And the word doctrine now has become a curse word in many Adventist circles. The word doctrine. We have now found a church that is satisfied with the pablum of just saying Jesus. Oh, just Jesus only. Well, if that's what the Lord indicated, if all we had to say was Jesus, then we could be a demon. The demons believe in Jesus and they tremble. But the word of the Lord made it so clear, yes, I am your Savior, but I'm sending you out on the field. You don't yell Jesus to demons alone, but you have to have a defense. And in the armor of God, if all we needed was the armor of salvation and faith and the gospel of peace, then the Lord has said, you don't need a sword, but we need a sword. Without a sword, your defenses are weak. The Apostle Paul yells to a late generation these words, 1 Timothy 4:16. Notice the two words. It sounds like a guy that is at the guard post and the enemy are not too far away. He said, take heed to yourself. Watch out. Know who you are. And

If you've ever seen one, that's a pendulum. That's a fulcrum point. Salvation or not. Saved or not. Leading people to destruction or leading them to life. Continue in the doctrine. For in so doing, you will both save yourself and those who hear you. I want to make it very clear. We have entered the most trying hour for the Seventh-day Adventist Church. The thing that really gets me, though, is somehow there seems to be a melting. We're like a piece of chocolate on a hot stove. We're beginning to merge much of our emotions and energies into general Christianity. And churches that are satisfied with 45 minutes of music, which I love music. I'm a musician. I love singing. We got to get back to that sooner or later. Can I get an amen? I'm missing it. But Jesus in the Garden of Temptation didn't sing to the devil. Huh. He said, it is written. What did he say? It is written. He didn't say one time. He didn't say it twice. He said it three times. It is written. And if you don't know what's written, you don't have the devil say, well, let's talk about it. Look at the patterns. Eve fell because she diluted and ignored what the Lord said. And every step in Scripture where people fell is because they ignored what God said or they did not know what God said. And for those of us who plan on entering the crisis before us, the early time of trouble, the time of trouble, the storm, as Ellen White said, that is about to break upon the world. For those of us that think they're going to enter that without being ready and knowing what they believe are going to fall like flies. The servant of the Lord says, in the summertime, the trees are not distinguishable one from another. But when the cold blast of winter comes, only the evergreen stands out. I want to be an evergreen in God's kingdom. What do you say? Because the storm is about to break upon the world. And servant of the Lord says, shall we not be preparing ourselves for what shall break upon the world as an overwhelming surprise? We haven't seen the devil's best yet. But as we sit here today, three unclean spirits like frogs are going to the kings of the earth and the whole world, getting them ready for the battle of Armageddon. And what a battle it's going to be. The church, it is no time for us to begin to grow backward. While God's church is advancing forward, Satan in various ways are urging God's people to go backward. He wants us to go backward. And the reason is clear why he wants us to go backward, because Satan is intensely concerned with God's last line of defense. It's too late to grow backward. What do you say? I read a story about a woman who grew backward. Listen carefully. The lady who grew backwards was a woman who lived in Virginia some years ago. In the Virginia Medical Monthly, this is not a parable, this is a true story. In the Virginia Medical Monthly, her doctor told a story. She had grown normally, married and had three children. Life was good until the husband and father died when the children were in high school. The mother doubled her devotions to her children. She changed her clothes to those of a girl of 20. She joined in her children's party and started having fun with them. In a few years, the children noticed that as they grew older, their mother was growing younger. Psychiatrists called it personality regression, which means a person emotionally begins walking backwards. Usually, certain people stop going backward at a certain age, but with personality regression, they just keep going backward. But not this woman. She slipped backward at the rate of 1 year for every 3 to 4 months of time that went forward. Although she was 61 years old, she acted like a 6-year-old. She was sent to a sanitarium where she insisted on wearing short dresses, playing with toys, and babbling like a child. Then she became like a 3-year-old. She spilled her food, crawled on the floor and cried, "Mama," backwards still further.

0: To the age of one, she drank milk, curled up like a tiny baby. Finally, she went back over the line and she died. Personality regression. The devil wants the church to go through spiritual regression. He wants us to go back, not back to where we met Christ, but go back to that weak, uncommitted, worldly personality that causes Christianity to become nothing but a spark of similar small interests in our lives. My brethren, this is not something that's unusual, because the children of Israel had the same situation challenge them. Look at Numbers chapter 14, verse 3 and 4. During one of Earth's most fragile times in history, there were those among the Israelites that wanted their leaders to be involved in spiritual regression. Notice what they said to Moses. Numbers 14, verse 3 and 4. Why has the Lord brought us to this land to fall by the sword, that our wives and children should become victims? Would it not be better for us to return to Egypt? So they said to one another, let us select a leader and return to Egypt. I'm telling you today, there was a time I used to get shocked, but the Lord is saying to me, don't get shocked anymore. I'm just showing you what I've seen a long time ago. What we see taking place in the church around the world is spiritual regression. I would haste to say, and I'm saying this humbly, but with a lot of prayerful thought, it is more difficult, yet not impossible, for a congregation to experience spiritual regression if the pastor is continuing to push and say, go forward. It's more difficult. See, Moses kept saying, stand still and see the salvation of the Lord. But when the moments came, he said to the people, go forward. What did he say? Go forward. And I am trying to be as faithful as I can to the call on my life. And I'm saying to you, it's time to go forward, not to go back in any particular. Go forward. What direction did I say? Go forward. But I wish that were the case in every pulpit. And I'll leave that to the Lord, because the Lord is more concerned about the direction of his leadership and his church than I am. And I will never do the devil's work by even calling a single minister lost. Because God, if there's matters that need to be completely put together and straightened out, God is still in charge of his church. And he will set everything in order from the top to the bottom. But this is the hour that what is ahead of us should consume our interest more than what's behind us. What is ahead of us should consume our interest. What's behind us should be purged from our thoughts. That's what the Apostle Paul meant when he said in Philippians 3, verse 13 and 14, look at what he said. He made that point. What's behind you, purge it. What's ahead of you, let it consume you. He said, brethren, I do not count myself to have apprehended. But one thing I do, forgetting those things which are where? Behind. And reaching forward to those things which are where? Ahead. Look at what he talked about. He didn't say meander. He said, I press. What do, church? I press toward the goal for the prize of the upward call of God in Christ Jesus. This is the hour the church needs to press. In basketball, they call it the full court press. In football, they call it the 1 yard line. The goal is right there. Press. We've got to press. Because as the songwriter said, just over the mountain in the promised land lies a holy city built by God's own hand. And soon, my brethren, We will enter never more to Rome. Hear the angels singing. Come on, all Adventists. We are nearing home. Praise the Lord. You see, one of Satan's failed attempts to overthrow God's government was continued in his attempt to overthrow our faith. Satan was unsuccessful in overthrowing God's authority, but his aim has now become to overthrow our faith. Listen to the quotation from Councils on Stewardship, page 154 and paragraph 1. Listen to what the Lord showed his servant. As the people of God approach the perils of the what days? Last days. This is a chilling statement. Satan holds earnest consultation with his angels as to the most successful plan of overthrowing their faith. That's what he wants to do to us. And here's why he wants to overthrow ours. He sees that the popular churches are already lulled to sleep by his deceptive power. Those music-only churches. Seven words repeated 11 times. Already lulled to sleep by his deceptive power. By pleasing sophistry and lying wonders, he can continue to hold them under his control. Therefore, he directs his angels to lay their snares, especially for those who are looking for the second advent of Christ and endeavoring to keep all the commandments of God. Is that a sobering thought? He's already got them. I got the political leaders. I got the nominal churches. I got the folk that are geared to just be emotional. I have the people that are looking at success and financial success and all these things that can't not get them off the earth. But that group, if I could get them, I got the world. If I could get them, it took him thousands of years to get Israel. But he so thoroughly neutralized them that they ended up crucifying Christ. Sabbath keepers, vegetarians, didn't dress like the nations around them, but they ended up crucifying Christ. You know why? Because they abandoned their last line of defense. What are some of Satan's snares that we have to guard ourselves against? One of those is declining interest in spiritual things. He is accomplishing that by neutralizing the church. If the churches can't open in Miami and New York and a lot of major cities around the world, in San Diego, and you can't go to church, then Sabbath becomes just another day. What are we going to do today? Well, let's go to the park. Let's go to the beach. Let's have a picnic. Not that any of those things are inherently wrong in and of themselves, but the slow, insidious, dilatory dilution of spiritual unity is taking place all over our nation. I got a call from my good friend Jim Rennie down in New Zealand. He said, John, he's a New Zealander. I said, how is it down there? He said, we are a COVID-free society. However, he said, if one case is noticed in society, the nation immediately goes on total lockdown. You can't even leave your homes. So I said, do you think they'll let me come to New Zealand? He said, no, you can only be a citizen to come to New Zealand. So I said, when you go to the beach tomorrow, just write my name on the sand and say, John Lomakang was here. And he took a picture. Went to the beach, wrote my name in the sand. John Lomakang was here and sent it to me. Brethren, this is not the same world. This is not the same world. And in America, why America? Because this is the place where all the final movements are to take place. This is the country that God opened the doors up to cause the church to survive. You read Revelation chapter 12. The earth opened its mouth and helped the woman. The earth swallowed up the flood, which the dragon spewed out of his mouth after the woman to cause her to be carried away by the flood. When the Counter-Reformation rose up in Europe, the Lord sent the church to America. And America was born as a nation built on Judeo-Christian principles. But that's not what it is any longer. It became a nation with Christians in it, but it also opened the doors to whatever you can believe, you can be a part of this society. But that's not the same in this nation any longer. My brethren, we have to be awake to spiritual things. Another snare of Satan is increasing interest in worldly things. Love of the world, lukewarmness. Another snare is weighed down by the cares of this life. Let me tell you, if the world gets too hard for you to handle, cast all your cares on Jesus. Pray like you never prayed. And then trust Him with your life. He won't let us down. He'll never leave us. He'll never forsake us. Amen, somebody. If the world gets too hard for you to handle, don't call friends, call Jesus. Whosoever call upon the Lord shall be saved. And then we have another snare, the electronic and social media slavery. Some folk don't know how to handle social media, and they have become incarcerated to various websites, incarcerated. They are chained to Facebook and Twitter and Instagram because they don't understand that if your diet is not more on God's word, but if your diet is more on those things, you will be inoculated. You will suffer anhedonic tendencies, meaning the inability to experience the simple, beautiful pleasures of God's word. Way down, electronic and social media slavery. Then on the other side, you have immorality, sexual immorality, tearing our churches up. Immorality. Marriage is falling apart. Adultery, homosexuality being brought into the church as though it's something natural and normal. Immorality at the highest degree. Then the love of money. Then God is at the bottom of the list. And even more diabolical, the inability to focus on God's word. They need to be born again. The Apostle Paul dealt with this in the church at Ephesus. Look at the book of Ephesians chapter 5 and verse 14. He dealt with this at Ephesus. And that's why Solomon the wise man said, there's nothing new under the sun. Whatever has been will be. The devil made it work in the New Testament church as they began to grow. And as we get ready to go into the new kingdom that God is preparing for us, the new Jerusalem, that's not on earth, but it's in heaven. The devil is using the very same tools. But what did the Apostle Paul say to the church that was about to die? Therefore, he says, awake. Say that with me. Awake, you who sleep. Arise from the dead, and Christ will give you light. Praise the Lord. If you wake up, the Lord is saying, I got some light for you. And so many of us, when I went into that forum and came out of that forum, I said, Lord, is this what we have to look forward to? He said, hey, that's probably not a shock to you, but let me show you where it is that you don't think it is. And then we had that experience last night. Adventists joining all these adverse movements. Jim Jones, that whole Jim Jones movement. There was Seventh-day Adventists that went off into the Jim Jones cult that died in Guyana. There was Seventh-day Adventists that died in that other cultic movement there in Waco, Texas, that I call Waco, Texas. David Koresh began by giving Bible studies on Sabbath afternoon in one of our churches in Pleasant Hill, California. He was a young, enthusiastic gentleman who knew his Bible well. Gave Bible studies as an Adventist to Adventists. And they ended up dying in Waco, Texas, when he took on the ideology that he is Christ. Why did that happen? A boat that is not anchored will begin to move as the waters move. But if your boat is anchored, you will not move when the ocean begins to stir. We must have an anchor in the Word of God. We must allow our anchor to be deeply buried in the understanding of God's word. And we must be individuals that refuse to fall asleep in spite of the fact that the world is trying to inoculate the church. And I thought about it, Eric. I thought about it, Ian. What would happen if a soldier decided to sleep? And I decided to look it up. In the Uniform Code of Military Justice, Article 113, let me read it to you. And I'm going to preface it by saying this. If sleeping Christians understood the implications of a sleeping soldier, we would not be sleeping. Let me read it to you. According to Article 113 of the Uniform Code of Military Justice, these are the things that could happen to you in a time of war if you were caught sleeping. You may be executed for failing to uphold your duties as a sentinel or lookout should you be found guilty while the country is at war. If the case is referred to capital, that is to higher command. Secondly, if you escape the death penalty for sleeping, you could face incarceration that might last decades. What did they do? I just fell asleep. At the very minimum, you will lose all your pay, allowances, and benefits, and you will be forced to enter civilian world at an extreme disadvantage, a dishonorable discharge. The world is at war. Jesus is saying to his church, see, I have told you beforehand. He is saying to us, if they did this to me and I am a green tree, what are they going to do to those who bear no fruit? Jesus is saying to us, he that endures to the end shall be saved. Jesus is saying to us, take heed that no one deceives you. He's saying to us, now it is high time to awake out of sleep, for now our salvation is nearer than when we first believed. You see, brethren, the war that began in heaven had behind it a Magna Carta of Satan's plans for the earth. Listen to Revelation chapter 12, verse 7 to 9. The Bible revealed Satan's Magna Carta, his plans, his agenda for the earth. And he's not by himself. And we're familiar with this passage, but it fits here today. And war broke out in heaven. Are we in a war? Yes or no? We're in a war. Michael and his angels fought with the dragon. And the dragon and his angels fought, but they did not prevail. Every time I read that passage, I got to pause. But they did not prevail. Amen. Nor was a place found for them in heaven any longer. So the great dragon was cast out. Remember, when he was cast out, he was cast out. He was great. So the great dragon was cast out. That serpent of old called the devil and Satan. Who deceives the what? Whole world. We're in the world. He doesn't want to end there, Alice. He wants to deceive us too. Who deceives the whole world, and he has help. He was cast to the earth, and his angels were cast out with him. From that day to the present, every earthly system opposed to the commandments of God has had the same agenda, to deceive anyone who can be deceived. And without the word of God, you can be deceived. You will be deceived. The Lord spent 3 years training his disciples, and he sent them forth as laborers into the field. He said, pray for the Holy Spirit. Pray for the Holy Spirit. Brethren, we've got to pray for the Holy Spirit. We can't just think that learning the Bible is all we need to do. Every day we have to pray for the Holy Spirit. Why? John 16:13, howbeit when he, the Spirit of truth, has come, he will lead you and guide you into all truth. If the disciples needed the Spirit of God then, However, when he, the Spirit of truth, has come, he will guide you into all truth, for he will not speak on his own authority. He speaks on the authority of God's word. But whatever he hears, he will speak, and he will tell you things to come. He will keep our eyes open to what's on the horizon. That's what the spirit of prophecy is all about. The Spirit shows us the unfolding of prophecy. And God's servants who are receptive to the Spirit, as Elijah was, as the Old Testament prophets were, as the apostles were, as God chose Ellen White, that humble servant, to be, they'll have their eyes peeled on the horizon. And nothing infuriates the enemy more than you knowing what their next move is going to be. Am I right? Look at the story of the Syrians. Elijah kept telling the Israelites what the Syrians were about to do, and they said, "Who keeps telling them what's going on?" And the Syrian soldier said, "It's not us, but there's a man in Samaria. He knows what you're thinking even when you're in your bedchamber." Said, "Go get him." Go get Elijah. Go get Elijah. Go get those Adventists. What God did for Elijah, he's going to do for his church. What do you say? They came after Elijah, and Elijah's servant said, "Lord, at last, what shall we do?" And he said, "Lord, open his eyes." I want to tell you, friends, it's time for us to open our eyes, because they that be with us are more than they that be with them. God will dispatch his angels to surround his church and preserve us in times of trial, even when the enemy comes against us with horses and chariots in battle arrayment. God will send chariots of fire to preserve his church. So I'm not worried about the devil, but from that day to this, the devil is angry. But who is he angry with? Revelation 12, verse 17. Make no mistake about it. This passage is not something that just should be familiar with us, but understand it in its intentional context. Why is he angry? Because he knows that God's last line of defense is found among these folk. And the dragon, Revelation 12, 17, and the dragon was enraged with the woman, and he went to make war with the rest of her offspring who keep the commandments of God and have the what? Testimony of Jesus. The testimony of Jesus Christ. He would not be upset with us if he didn't think that we had something that causes him consternation. Why be upset with somebody if they can't harm you? Why be upset with your opponents if you don't think that they know what your plays are? As a basketball player, I haven't played in months, almost a year, but I remember when we used to watch professional basketball. When the championship came around, the coaches of the opposite team would go get all the videotapes of all the games of the team that they're going to oppose, and they start breaking down their moves. They say, "See, look, see Kyrie Irving's crossover. See when he does that? When he does that, shut down his weak side. You see LeBron, when he backs up, double team him." They study the moves. Let me tell you, friends, the devil has been studying the moves of the Seventh-day Adventist Church for a long time. Been studying our institutions. He's been studying how we do our hospitals, how we do church, how we do colleges. He's been studying how pastors preach, how church members serve. He's been studying our videotapes. That's why the early quotation, he's looking for the most successful plan of overthrowing our faith. He's studying the videotapes. He did that to Eve in the Garden of Eden. Look at Genesis chapter 1, verse 26. When he lost the battle in heaven, he decided, okay, I'm going to come after Adam. Look what he did in Genesis chapter 1 and verse 26. God said, "Let us make man in our image, according to our likeness. Let them have dominion over the fish of the sea, over the birds of the air, over the cattle, over all the earth, and over every creeping thing that creeps on the earth." God gave Adam complete control and dominion of the earth. And Adam became the second line of defense. God said, "Adam, you be obedient, you don't have to worry about a thing. But the day you eat of that tree that's forbidden, you will surely die. Your defenses will fall, and you will open a door that will take 6,000 years to close." So the devil decided, "I'm going to be artful about this, because Adam is the only one I want." So how did he come after Adam? Look at Genesis chapter 3 and verse 1. How did he come after Adam? He didn't come directly. He was too subtle to come at Adam directly. So he decided to go the other way. Now the serpent was more cunning or subtle, as the King James Version says, than any beast of the field which the Lord God had made. And he said to the woman, "Has God indeed said, 'You shall not eat of every tree of the garden?'" The devil knew that Adam and Eve's line of defense was what? The Word of God. So he began by saying, "Did God say that? Eve, do you know what God's Word says?" And she decided to do what God never intended for her to do, go toe to toe with an enemy that was far greater in skill and experience and wisdom and tactics than she had ever been. And she lowered her guard by lying and saying what God never said. Verse 2 and 3, "And the woman said to the serpent, 'We may eat of the fruit of the trees of the garden, but of the fruit of the tree which is in the midst of the garden, God has said.'" The door opens up to deception when you say what God has never said. "You shall not eat of it, nor shall you touch it, lest you die." God never said that. He said, "Don't eat." He didn't say, "Don't touch it." He didn't say, "Don't touch it." She added that. Whenever you alter God's word, you open the door to the opposing forces. Eve opened the door. You know the rest of the story. He gained access to Eve, deceived her. And the Bible says in Genesis chapter 3 and verse 6, she also gave to her husband with her, and he ate. Adam was the first line of defense, standing between Satan and total domination of the world, and he failed. And for 4,000 years, the children of Israel bore the responsibilities, and they saw the results of Adam's disobedience. Can you imagine what Adam must have felt like when he laid his wife to rest? Can you imagine what Adam felt like when he had to bury his son Abel after Cain killed him? He said, "That was the result of my disobedience." And don't ever fool yourself. Disobedience has consequences. And he saw for 930 years, Adam saw the results of not sticking to a "thus saith the Lord." Jesus came, and Satan was concerned about the coming of Christ. He knew that Jesus was not just coming to save the world. He knew that Jesus was coming to take back the world because he had lost that dominion. Adam had lost that dominion. He lost control of the earth. When there was a meeting being held in the book of Job chapter 1, Satan came to this gathering, and the Lord said to him, "Where did you come from?" And he said, "From going back and forth and to and fro in the earth." He claimed ownership of the earth. He claimed to be the dominant force on the earth. So Jesus came. And in John 14 and verse 30, when Jesus came, he even acknowledged that Satan was the ruler of this world. He says, "I will no longer talk much with you, for the ruler of this world is coming, and he has nothing in me." Now, why is that statement significant? Do we think that the ruler of this world is coming after us? Yes or no? Jesus just revealed to us what needs to happen for the devil not to take us down. If he can find anything in us that he can hold on to, we are no match for the enemy. So I'm saying to you, begin to inventory your life and ask yourself the question, is there anything in your daily life that shouldn't be there? If the answer is yes, then when the prince of this world, Satan, comes, he'll find easy access and your defenses will definitely fail. So to try to defeat Christ, Satan, in his temporary position as ruler of this world, tried to bargain with Christ. Look at Luke chapter 4, verse 6 and 7. He tried to bargain with Christ because he knew that Jesus now on earth became the next line of defense against him taking over the world. Adam was the first one on earth. He failed. Jesus Christ became the second line of defense. He tried to neutralize Christ to dominate the earth. Look at Luke chapter 4, verse 6 and 7. So he decided to try to bargain with Jesus. And the devil said to him, all this authority I will give you and their glory, for this has been delivered to me. He was correct. Adam delivered the world to him. And I will give it to whomever I wish. Therefore, if you will worship before me, all will be yours. Can I pause and say something? Aren't you glad that Jesus didn't fall for that? Come on, somebody. I mean, aren't you glad? And by the way, when you read about this, Ellen White says that in a moment in time, Satan, in a panoramic view, showed Christ all the kingdoms of this world from his time until the very end. In all their glory, he said, you want that? You want that? I can give it to you. But you got to worship me. But Jesus said, I'm not going to sign on the dotted line. I don't like the conditions of this contract. But I like the conditions of my Father's contract. So here's my reply. Matthew 4, verse 7. And Jesus said to him, it is written again, you shall not tempt the Lord your God.
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1: Shall we bow our heads for prayer? Our Father in heaven, we thank you so much for the awesome privilege of coming into your presence to hear your voice speaking to us and to honor and glorify your name. We ask that as we study the message that you have for us from 2 Peter chapter 3, that your Holy Spirit will be with us and instruct us. Help us, Lord, to long for the coming of Jesus. Help us to realize that this world is not our home. Help us to look for our real and true homeland where Jesus dwells. We thank you for hearing our prayer, for we ask it in Jesus' name. Amen. As you heard from my prayer this morning, we are going to study the message that God has for us in 2 Peter chapter 3. Now, before we begin reading at verse 3, allow me to say that this epistle of Peter was written very close to the end of his life. In fact, Peter probably at this time was imprisoned, and he was about to be crucified with his head down by his own request. And so we have in chapter 3 the last written words from the Apostle Peter shortly before his death. Now, the last words, I believe, are very important words. And so it would be well for us to listen to what the Apostle Peter has to say. And by the way, we're going to notice that he is speaking about the end time generation. He's speaking about our day and age. Now let's turn in our Bibles to 2 Peter chapter 3, and I would like to begin at verse 3. 2 Peter chapter 3 and verse 3. Knowing this first, in other words, this is of the utmost importance, that scoffers will come in the last days, walking according to their own lusts. Now let's stop there just for a moment. We're told by Peter that in the last days, that places it within our time frame, in the last days, scoffers will arise, mockers will arise, and they will want to live according to their own lusts. Now this is very, very important as we begin our study, because we're going to notice that these individuals are actually delaying and postponing the coming of Jesus. In fact, they're going to say, where is the promise of his coming? And the reason why they want to postpone the second coming, the reason why they're saying, where is the promise of his coming, is because according to verse 3, they want to live according to their own lusts. You see, people who live according to their own lusts do not really want Jesus to come. They are not anxious about Jesus coming. And so Peter begins by saying that in the last days, mockers will come who live according to their own lusts, and they will want to postpone and delay the coming of Jesus for that particular reason. Now, if you'll turn with me in your Bibles to 2 Timothy chapter 4, we will read some verses from the last epistle, which was written by the Apostle Paul. And by the way, he also uses the expression, the last days. So we have the last words from Peter in 2 Peter 3, and now we're going to read the last words of the Apostle Paul as he was imprisoned in Rome and about to be beheaded. 2 Timothy chapter 4 and verse 1. I charge you therefore before God and the Lord Jesus Christ, who will judge the living and the dead at his appearing and his kingdom. Preach the word. Be ready in season and out of season. Convince, rebuke, exhort with all long suffering and teaching. For the time will come when they will not endure sound doctrine, but according to their own desires. By the way, that's the identical Greek word, according to their own lusts. Because they have itching ears, they will heap up for themselves teachers, and they will turn their ears away from the truth and be turned aside to fables. Notice once again, a group of individuals who are living in the time of the judgment, when Jesus is going to come to judge the living and the dead. The Apostle Paul says that they're living according to their own lusts. And what they do in order to pacify their conscience is they pile up teachers who teach them according to what they want to hear. Now, the image that is being used in this passage of the Apostle Paul is that there are people who are itching to hear what they want to hear. And what they're going to do is they're going to find teachers who will scratch their itching ears. In other words, they will tell people what people want to hear. So we find in the writings of Paul and in the writings of Peter, the last words that each of them wrote, that they had grave concern for the church. Grave concern over individuals who would live according to their own lusts, would teach false doctrine, and would say, where is the promise of his coming? Now let's go on in our study to verse 4. 2 Peter chapter 3 and verse 4. Verse 3 says, knowing this first, that scoffers will come in the last days, walking according to their own lusts. This explains why they scoff. Now what are they going to say? And saying, where is the promise of his coming? For since the fathers fell asleep, all things continue as they were from the beginning of creation. Where is the promise of his coming? Everything is the same as it was from the beginning of time, is what these mockers or scoffers are saying. They're saying we don't have to be concerned about Jesus coming soon, anytime soon. There's no assurance of that because you can go as far back as you want and things continue exactly the way they've been since the beginning of time. I guess we could call these individuals uniformitarians. Basically, this is the idea that there's nothing new under the sun. The ocean stays within its banks, that is, most of the time. The sun rises and sets. Nature is governed by set laws. Seasons come and they go. Society carries on as usual. People eat, drink, buy, sell, plant, build, and marry, and are given in marriage, just like they have since the beginning of time. Business is carried on as usual. And so basically these individuals, these mockers, who want to live according to their own fleshly desires or their own lusts, say there's not going to be any second coming of Jesus anytime soon because everything continues the same from the very beginning of time. Now folks, I have seen in my experience that there are three steps that people take which eventually leads not only to leaving the church but being turned off also on religion. Number one, apathy towards the coming of Jesus. Secondly, what results from apathy is a more and more secular lifestyle. More and more feeling comfortable with living in this world, with the things of this world. And ultimately, a total abandonment of religion, the Bible, and faith. That's what the Apostle Peter is talking about here. Individuals who say, my grandparents talked about the second coming, my parents talked about the second coming, and everybody has talked since time immemorial about the second coming of Jesus, but it hasn't happened. Things continue as they always have, and they always will continue in that way as well. Don't be concerned about the coming of Jesus. It's okay to live according to your own lusts. And apathy leads to comfort in this world, which ultimately leads to an abandonment of faith in Jesus Christ and acceptance and belief in His coming. Now let's go to verse 5. The Apostle Peter is going to say that those who argue in this way willingly ignore several facts. Now notice verse 5. For this they willingly forget. Now notice that if they simply forgot it or didn't have any chance to know about it, it would be okay. But the Apostle Peter says that they make a decision of their will that they are not going to believe in what we're going to talk about. In other words, they willingly forget or ignore that by the word of God, the heavens were of old and the earth standing out of water and in the water. First thing that they ignore is the fact that by the word of God, this world was created by God. And the idea is that it was created not over long periods of time, but it was created by the word of God instantaneously. You see, these individuals believe in long ages. Everything has continued the same since the beginning of time. Peter is saying, you ignore the fact that in old times, the Word of God created this world. Out of the water, it was in water. And by the way, he's going to say that the world will eventually be destroyed by water. Now, I want you to notice Psalm 33 and verses 6 and 9. Psalm 33, verses 6 and 9. This is describing creation, the creation that these individuals are denying, the supernatural, instantaneous, quick creation of God at the beginning. Psalm 33 and verse 6. It says, by the word of the Lord, the heavens were made, and all the host of them by the breath of his mouth. Now notice verse 9. For he spoke, and a million years later, it was done. That's not what it says. It says, he spoke, and it was done. He commanded, and it stood fast. In other words, these individuals are ignoring that when God created this world, he created this world by his word at the beginning, quickly and instantaneously. Now, how do we know that? We cannot empirically prove it. We can only know it by faith. Notice Hebrews chapter 11 and verse 3. Hebrews chapter 11 and verse 3. This is a very well-known verse, but I think it's important to read it once again. Here the Apostle Paul, whom I believe to be the author of Hebrews, actually the writer of Hebrews, the author is God, by faith we understand that the worlds were framed by the Word of God, so that the things which are seen are not made of things which are visible. And by the way, in the Genesis story, we find that each day, for example, the first day, it says that God declared, "Let there be light," and there was light. "Let there be the firmament," and there was the firmament. "Let there be dry land," and there was dry land. "Let there be plants," and there were plants and trees. "Let there be the sun, the moon, and the stars," and they were. "Let the heavens produce birds." "Let there be fish in the seas," and it was so, the Bible says. In other words, there's no room for long ages of time. Everything continues, who knows how far back, the same. Peter is talking about individuals who deny that the Word of God at the beginning created this world instantaneously and quickly. Now allow me to read you a statement, very interesting statement, that we find in Patriarchs and Prophets, page 111. Do you know that there are Seventh-day Adventist theologians today, Seventh-day Adventist scientists today, who are teaching something known as progressive creationism? It's the idea that God used evolution as his method of creation. In other words, God used millions of years to bring the things into existence as we know them today. God used the mechanism of evolution to create. And actually, they're teaching that death existed long before sin in the animal world, because the animal world was used in the process of evolution. And they say that the fossil record reveals that dead animals and dead plants existed long before Adam and Eve were created, because they're trying to reconcile the testimony of the earth with Scripture. And it is impossible, because Scripture speaks of a quick creation in 6 literal days. It does not speak of progressive creation. Now notice Patriarchs and Prophets, page 111. Ellen White says, "But the assumption that the events of the first week required thousands upon thousands of years strikes directly at the foundation of the fourth commandment. It represents the Creator as commanding men to observe the week of literal days in commemoration of vast indefinite periods. This is unlike his method of dealing with his creatures. It makes indefinite and obscure that which he has made very plain. It is infidelity in its most insidious and hence most dangerous form. Its real character is so disguised that it is held and taught by many who profess and believe the Bible." This is sad. You see, if you believe that God has taken millions of years to create this world, and that the world is still evolving, what makes you think that the coming of Jesus is anytime soon? How much longer are we going to have to wait? You see, if you don't have an instantaneous beginning, what makes you think that we're going to have an instantaneous end? Furthermore, why would we even keep the Sabbath? We keep the Sabbath because we believe that God created the world in 6 literal days, rested the 7th literal day. We are supposed to work 6 literal days, and we are supposed to rest the 7th day in commemoration of what he did. But if each day was millions of years, as Ellen White says, why would we even bother to keep the Sabbath in honor of a day which consisted of millions of years at the beginning? Are you understanding what I'm saying? What the devil is doing is he is attacking the Creator. He is attacking the sign of the Creator, the Sabbath, because he hates Jesus and he wants people to forget Jesus. Now let me just summarize a little bit what happened according to 2 Peter chapter 3 and verse 5. It says, "For this they willingly forget, that by the word of God the heavens were of old, and the earth standing out of water and in the water." Now, what's this standing out of the water and in the water? Let me explain, and I'll do this without reading the verses. Genesis chapter 1 and verse 2 tells us that the planet was covered with water before God created it. The planet was a globe of water. And what God did on the second day of creation was to separate the waters. He took part of the water and he placed it above in the firmament. And he took another portion of the water and he placed it under the earth, which is known as the fountains of the great deep. Scripture speaks about the water that was placed above as the windows of heaven. And then on the third day, God made the land appear out of the water. That's what Peter is talking about. He's referring directly to the fact that this earth, which was covered with water, God at creation made the earth appear in the water, and he separated the waters from the waters, placing waters above and waters below. In other words, Peter is saying that God created this world by his word, and he emphasizes the fact that God stored water above and stored water below when he made the dry land and when he made the firmament. And he's trying to make this point for a specific reason. Go back with me to 2 Peter chapter 3, and let's read verse 5 again and go on to verse 6. It says, "For this they willingly forget." There's evidence, in other words. They could have faith, but they forget it purposely, willingly. "That by the word of God, the heavens were of old, and the earth standing out of water and in the water," now notice, "by which the world that then existed perished, being flooded," how? "With water." Do you notice the earth was in the water, out of the water, and God destroyed the world with that water. Now the question is, how did this happen? According to Peter, was there once a worldwide flood? A worldwide deluge? Do you know that some of our own scientists and our own theologians are saying that the flood referred to in Genesis was a local flood in the valley of Mesopotamia? In some of our schools, that idea is being taught. That the flood was not a worldwide flood, it was a local flood that took place over in the Middle East. Now, I'm not going to go into the reasons why it was a universal flood in their fullness, but allow me just to make a few remarks about that. The word which is generally used in the New Testament for flood is the word

added in 2 Peter chapter 3 is the word katakluso, where we get the word cataclysm from. This was not some local flood. This was a global, worldwide cataclysm. Now, we've all seen the pictures of the tsunami that took place in Asia, in these few places on the globe where the tsunami manifested itself. You know, you look at those places before and after they don't look anything like they did before. Now, you're talking about a disaster, so-called natural disaster, that took place there in a certain region of planet Earth. Now, I want you to imagine the same thing happening all over planet Earth, only a million times worse. And you can imagine what the flood was in the days of Noah. And so what these individuals are saying in the last days, by the way, and I believe that God allowed Peter to see what's happening today in the Adventist church, as well as with many theologians who are outside the Adventist church. He saw people who started doubting a supernatural creation by the word of God, instantaneous, in six literal days, and resting the seventh literal day. He also saw individuals within the church who started teaching that the flood was just a local flood, that this was not some global, universal catastrophe. By the way, if you go with me to Genesis chapter 7 and verse 11, we find a description of what happened at the time of the flood. Do you know God did not have to invent water for the flood? God did not have to create water. Do you know what he did? He simply took the water that he had placed above, and he took the water that he had placed below, and he brought the water from up there down, and he brought the water from down there up. Notice Genesis chapter 7 and verse 11. Genesis chapter 7 and verse 11. It says, in the 600th year of Noah's life, in the second month, the 17th day of the month, on that day, all the fountains of the great deep were broken up. And the windows of heaven were opened. That must have been some type of rainstorm that you could totally cover every mountain on planet Earth in 40 days and 40 nights of rain. Ellen White says that gushes of water came forth from the earth. And they hurled huge boulders hundreds of feet into the air. You know, when people today, when scholars today don't believe that there was a universal flood, how can they ever study geology? You see, they're coming to the conclusion that everything is the same from the beginning. So if they don't take into account that there was a flood, they're obviously going to misread the testimony of the earth. Now, not only do we find this description of this cataclysm, but after the flood, another thing happened which affected greatly the condition or the situation of the earth. Notice Genesis chapter 8 and verse 1. Genesis chapter 8 and verse 1. Here we're told very briefly, and in a moment I'm going to read a statement from the Spirit of Prophecy, which is very interesting. It says, then God remembered Noah in every living thing, and all the animals that were with him in the ark. And God made a wind to pass over the earth, and the waters subsided. So not only do you have this catastrophe of the water turning the world upside down, but you also have this massive wind that God sends after the flood. Now allow me to read you something about this wind, because Ellen White saw it. Patriarchs and Prophets, page 108. She says, a violent wind, which was caused to blow for the purpose of drying up the waters, moved them with great force. In some instances, even carrying away the tops of the mountains. Have you ever seen any wind like that before? Or notice what she continues saying. Heaping up trees, rocks, and earth above the bodies of the dead. By the same means, the silver and gold, the choice wood and precious stones, which had enriched and adorned the world before the flood,

0: which the inhabitants had idolized were concealed from the sight and search of men. The violent action of the waters piling up earth and rocks upon these treasures, and in some cases even forming mountains above them. Can you imagine wind that can take debris and form a mountain out of the debris? And so scientists and theologians who deny that there was a universal flood, they are going to read, just like the mockers in 2 Peter 3, that everything continues as at the beginning, and they're trying to read the earth as if that were true when there has been a supernatural catastrophe in between which would help them read the earth aright. You see, they find fossils in the earth that says, yes, the world is a lot older than it appears to be. And look at the order of the fossils. The fact is that you cannot read the earth as if everything had been buried in sequence in the course of history, because you have this catastrophic flood. Are you understanding what I'm saying? Now allow me to read you another couple of statements from the Spirit of Prophecy. And by the way, I believe that God has raised up the Seventh-day Adventist Church for a time such as this. When our name was adopted in 1860, there was one individual, there was a committee of three, who felt that the best name would be Church of God. And the other two said, Church of God, what does that say? Everybody claims to be the Church of God. What would be the name which would show the distinctiveness of this movement, of this church? And after a period of debate, they adopted the name Seventh-day Adventist. This is a name that fits perfectly with 2 Peter chapter 3. Because 2 Peter chapter 3 speaks of a divine beginning. God created by His Word instantaneously at the beginning. 6 literal days and rested on the 7th literal day. That's the part of our name which is called Seventh Day. It shows that we believe in a literal creator at the beginning. But the name Adventist shows that we believe equally in a supernatural, instantaneous end to human history. In other words, it's a name that shows that we believe in a divine beginning and a divine end. And that in a period when Darwin and other scientists were saying, we see no vestige of a beginning and we see no prospect of an end. It's as if Peter was writing in those days. Now, Ellen White has this to say about those who doubt the literal story of creation and the story of the flood. Page 114 of Patriarchs and Prophets, she says, these persons have lost the simplicity of faith. I like that. She says they've lost the simplicity of faith. Jesus said that we're supposed to have faith like children. Have you ever find a child, when you teach them the story of the flood, they say, now is that scientifically possible? Oh, you talk about creation, and the child says, now, how in the world could God scientifically speak and suddenly a bird appears? I have never been in a Sabbath school where I've shared the story of creation where children will come up with such a foolish comment. And yet those of us who become sophisticated, who get college degrees, we come to the point where we think that we're smarter than God's Word. We're wiser than God's Word. The fact is, folks, that we can trust the Word of God. The Word of God created the world. The Word of God caused the flood. And that same Word we're going to find in Peter is going to bring destruction finally to the world. She says, these persons have lost the simplicity of faith. There should be a settled belief. See that? A settled belief in the divine authority of God's holy Word. The Bible is not to be tested by men's ideas of science. Human knowledge is an unreliable guide. Skeptics who read the Bible for the sake of caviling, that is doubting, may, through an imperfect comprehension of either science or revelation, claim to find contradictions between them. But rightly understood, they are in perfect harmony. Moses wrote under the guidance of the Spirit of God. and a correct theory of geology will never claim discoveries that cannot be reconciled with his statements. On page 112, she says this, "But apart from Bible history, geology can prove nothing. Those who reason so confidently upon its discoveries have no adequate conception of the size of men, animals, and trees before the flood, or of the great changes which then took place. Relics found in the earth do give evidence of conditions differing in many respects from the present. But the time when these conditions existed can be learned only from the inspired record. In the history of the flood, inspiration has explained that which geology alone could never fathom. In the days of Noah, men, animals, and trees, many times larger than now exist, were buried, and thus preserved as an evidence to later generations that the antediluvians perished by a flood. God designed that the discovery of these things should establish faith in inspired history, but men, with their vain reasoning, fall into the same error as did the people before the flood. The things which God gave them as a benefit, they turn into a curse by making a wrong use of them." Folks, if we ever get to the point where we disbelieve a literal creation in 6 days with God resting on the seventh day, automatically will delay the second coming of Jesus. Because if there was no instantaneous, supernatural, miraculous beginning, how much longer are we going to have to wait until the process of evolution reaches its end? If we believe in progressive creationism, that is. Now let's go on to 2 Peter chapter 3 and verse 7. 2 Peter chapter 3 and verse 7. Here Peter says, these individuals say that since creation everything has been the same. They willingly ignore that God destroyed the world by a flood. And now he's going to say they ignore one further thing. Verse 7. "But the heavens and the earth, which are now preserved by the same word, are reserved for fire until the day of judgment and perdition of ungodly men." Now it's interesting, when you read the book Patriarchs and Prophets, you'll discover that God is not going to have to invent fuel or create fuel to burn this earth. Just like at creation, he stored water above and below, and at the flood, he brought the water from above down and the water from below up. In the same way, at the flood, gigantic amounts of organic matter, trees, animals, human beings, were buried under the earth. And they have become coal, and they have become oil. Believe me, all the oil that is to be found has not been found yet. There's much, much more than has ever been taken out. And the spirit of prophecy tells us that when Jesus comes, the lightnings from heaven will join this fuel from the earth, and it will bring about destruction of planet earth. And so these individuals ignore three things. They ignore that Jesus created the world in 6 literal days and rested the seventh. They ignore the fact that the world at one point was destroyed by a universal catastrophe, a universal cataclysm, a worldwide flood for the ungodliness of the inhabitants. And they ignore that God has stored his arsenal in the earth, and that very soon this earth is going to be enveloped in flames, and it's going to be destroyed once again, along with all those who are ungodly and do not love the appearing of Jesus. Now let's go to 2 Peter chapter 3 and verse 8. Peter's going to discuss this a little bit further. Notice he says in verse 8, "But beloved, do not forget this one thing, that with the Lord one day is as 1,000 years, and 1,000 years as one day." Now do you notice that? What is Peter saying? Peter is simply saying that time for God and time for us needs to be looked at differently. He's speaking about the temporality of man and the eternity of God. You know, we speak of a delay. Oh, it's been 6,000 years. How much is 6,000 years for God? for one who is eternal? I mean, it's not even a drop in the bucket. For God, 6,000 years is not a delay at all. Because the concept of time that God has is very different than the concept of time that we have. The fact is that in the sight of God, there is no delay. We know that there's a delay. And that's the reason why, according to Peter, these individuals were saying, where is the promise of his coming? They developed apathy. They've gotten caught up in the world, in a secular lifestyle, and they were about to lose their faith. And Peter is telling the believers, he's saying, don't fall for it. Don't buy it, because it's not true. Because the delay is only a delay in our mind. It's not a delay in the mind of God. Now notice 2 Peter chapter 3 and verse 9. 2 Peter chapter 3 and verse 9. See what he's saying is, you who are saying that the promise of Jesus coming is not here, and it's not going to come anytime soon, you doubt that the Word of God created the world. You doubt that the Word of God brought about the flood. You doubt that the Word of God is going to bring destruction upon the world. You're saying that God is delaying His coming. He says, listen, you can speak of a delay, but for God there is no delay. Because for God, one day is as 1,000 years, and 1,000 years as one day. In other words, there's no delay in the mind of God. And then he says, I'm going to tell you the reason why Jesus hasn't come yet. Notice verse 9. It says, the Lord is not slack. Slow, that means. The Lord is not slow concerning his promise, as some count slackness, as some count slowness. In other words, but is long-suffering toward us, not willing that any should perish, but that all should come to repentance. What is the reason for the delay? Humanly speaking, because for God there is no delay, the reason for the delay is because there are people who still need to be what? Still need to be saved. Now you say, how's that? Let me ask you, do you think God has set a date for His second coming? For Christ's second coming? Do you think God has set a date? Or does God have a sliding date? Has God set a date? Yes, He has. Does God know the end from the beginning? Isaiah 46 says that He declares the end from the beginning. Does God know the date of the second coming? Sure He does. Mark 13, verse 32, Jesus says, of the day and the hour, no one knows. Not the angels, not even the Son, but only the Father. The Father knows the date of the second coming. But that date, according to Acts chapter 1 and verses 6 through 8, is hidden in the secret counsels of God. Now some people have troubles with this idea of hastening or delaying the coming of Christ. Let me explain exactly how we should understand this. Did God arbitrarily set a date for the second coming of Christ? Did God say, I make a declaration, I'm going to come such and such a month, of such and such a day, such and such a year. Ready or not, here I come. Did God set an arbitrary date? God did not set an arbitrary date. He did not give a divine decree saying when Jesus was going to come. On what basis then did God set a date? He set a date based on His knowledge of the decisions that His people would make. Are you following me or not? Did God know that His people were not going to get caught up with Him, that His people were going to slumber, that His people were going to become lazy, that His people were going to be comfortable in the world? Did He know that long before it happened? Yes. So what date did God set for the second coming? He set the date according to His knowledge of when His people would prepare and are ready for Jesus to come. Do you know that Jesus could have come back to this earth shortly after 1844? In fact, He could have come back in 1888. Allow me to read you an interesting statement from the book Evangelism, page 696. She says, for 40 years did unbelief, murmuring, and rebellion shut out ancient Israel from the land of Canaan. The same sins have delayed the entrance of modern Israel into the heavenly Canaan. Could Jesus have come before this? Of course. Did God set an earlier date and they say, I've got to change the date? No. Did God know that His people were going to manifest this Spirit? Yes, so what did God do? He set a date when He knew that His people would be ready for Him to fulfill His promise. He did not determine the date. He knew the decisions that His people would make. And on that basis, He set the date. She continues saying, in neither case, that is of Israel or us, were the promises of God at fault. It is the unbelief, the worldliness, the unconsecration, and strife among the Lord's professed people that have kept us in this world of sin and sorrow so many years. The fact is, folks, that God is not going to close the door of probation upon this earth until every single human being has had a chance to make the choice for or against the Lord. And the reason why it hasn't happened is because God's people have not gone out to preach the gospel so that the end can come. And God knew that His people were not going to do it. But God also knew that if His people had done it, then God in His calendar would have set an earlier date. Raise your hand if you're understanding what I'm saying. See, God does not arbitrarily choose a date to close probation for Jesus to come. He establishes a date based on His knowledge of the choices that His people are going to make. So Peter is saying, listen, God is not delaying His coming as some think of a delay. He says the reason why there's an appearance of a delay is because God wants everyone who is savable to be saved. He doesn't want anyone to perish, but He wants everyone to come to repentance. Now let's go to 2 Peter chapter 3 and verse 10. 2 Peter chapter 3 and verse 10. It says here, but the day of the Lord will come as a thief in the night. That's interesting, as a thief in the night. What usually happens when a thief comes in the night? People are sleeping and they're unconscious about the thief coming, right? Are a lot of people going to be caught by surprise? Sure they are. Because they're what? They're sleeping. Reminds me of this is kind of a interesting little story I heard. A young boy was using some building blocks in the living room of the house. And his father came into the living room, burst in and started talking real loudly. And the son looked at his father and he went, shh. And his father said, why should I be quiet? The little boy says, because I'm building a church. The father felt real well. He said, wow, my son, he's learning the lesson of reverence. But then he said, I better ask him. He says, son, why should I be quiet in church? He says, because everybody's sleeping. That's the picture that Jesus gives. Jesus, when He comes, is going to find a lot of His people what? Sleeping. And He will come as a thief in the night. It will be surprising, even for many of God's own people. Notice once again verse 10, but the day of the Lord will come as a thief in the night, in which the heavens will pass away with a great noise. That's the noise of raging fire. And the elements will melt with fervent heat. The heavens and the elements are the building blocks of planet Earth. The ABCs, so to speak. Both the earth and the works that are in it will be burned up. And then he says what we should be doing in the light of the fact that this is coming. He says, therefore, since all these things will be dissolved, what manner of persons ought you to be in holy conduct and godliness? How should we be living as we expect this great event? In holy conduct and godliness, looking for and hastening, that means anxiously anticipating The coming of the day of God, because of which the heavens will be dissolved, being on fire, and the elements will melt with fervent heat. Nevertheless, we, according to His promise, look for new heavens and a new earth in which righteousness dwells. A better translation would be in which righteousness makes its home, or righteousness abides. And then notice verse 14, therefore, beloved, looking forward to these things, be diligent to be found by Him in peace, without spot and blameless. The Apostle Paul speaks about the church being without spot or wrinkle or any such thing. Jesus spoke about the pure in heart, for they shall see God. John said that those who have this hope in their hearts, they purify themselves even as He is pure. In other words, God is not going to take to heaven individuals who do not have purity of thought and purity of life. The whole purpose of this passage of Peter is to encourage and exhort the church, yes, to believe that there was a supernatural literal creation. Yes, there was a supernatural worldwide global flood. Yes, there is a delay, humanly speaking. But the reason for the delay is because there's still people who have to make the choice to be saved so that probation can close. And he's saying, just like what happened at the flood is going to take place again, as in the days of Noah, so also shall be the coming of the Son of Man. And so as the ungodly were shut out at the flood, the ungodly will be shut out at the end. So he says we should live in peace. We should live a godly life. We should live with pious conduct in our lives as we await that great day. Now, I wouldn't want to close without mentioning one further thing about 2 Peter chapter 3 and verse 13. It says that we're awaiting new heavens and a new earth where righteousness dwells. Notice that we're waiting for a new heavens and a new earth. Now listen up. How many days did Jesus take to create the world? 6 days, and then what did He do? The rest of the seventh. Is this world going to be dissolved? Is it going to be burnt up? In fact, we get the impression from 2 Peter 3 that this planet is not going to exist anymore. God is going to make a new planet, because it's going to be totally vaporized. So my question is, how many days do you think God is going to use to create this world again? Is He just going to make it appear all of a sudden? I don't think so. In fact, I know He's not going to. You say, how do you know that? At the beginning, when Jesus created this world, Adam and Eve weren't here. They had to accept the fact that God was the creator by faith, because they didn't see God create anything. I mean, Adam didn't even see God create Eve. God put him to sleep. They saw God create nothing. The only way that they could know that God was the creator is because He told them so. Because there could have been other explanations. The devil said, God isn't the creator. Come on. There were other possible explanations. They simply needed to abide in faith that God was their creator. But at the end of time, the wonderful thing is that all of God's people will be alive when God makes a new heavens and a new earth. Imagine what it'll be like when God recreates this planet. And He says, let there be light. And there was light. Let there be the firmament. And there was the firmament. Let there be dry land. And there was dry land. Let there be trees and flowers and plants. And it was so. Let there be in the heavens the sun, moon, and stars, because the sun, moon, and stars are going to be moved out of their places when Jesus comes. They will be moved. Imagine what it will be like when God says, let the waters be filled with fish and let the airs be filled with birds. And when He creates animals like at the beginning, straw-eating lions, the Bible says that children will play with snakes. That's an amazing world. And then, of course, God's people will observe the Sabbath. in commemoration of the new creation. You say, how do you know that? It's very simple. In Isaiah chapter 66, we are told very clearly, as the new heavens and the new earth that I create shall remain before you, so shall your name remain. And then he says, it shall be that from one new moon to another, and from one Sabbath to another, all flesh shall come to what? To worship before me. The new heavens and the new earth are followed by the command to observe what? The Sabbath in Isaiah 66. Only we'll be observing the Sabbath in commemoration of the new creation. And then God's people will live with Jesus forever and ever. Now listen, folks. The passage of time can produce one of two results. Absence makes the heart grow fonder. Are you homesick when you really want to be with somebody and you've been absent for a long time? Are you really homesick to be with that person? Absolutely. Why are you homesick? Because you love that person. And the more you think of that person, the more you want to be with him or with her. But there's another danger. And that is the passing of time, we don't think about that person. And love grows cold. Either one is a possibility. And it all depends on whether we have our focus on Jesus. I don't know if you're homesick for Jesus or not. I didn't say homesick for heaven. I said homesick for Jesus. The only way we can be homesick for Jesus is if we love Jesus more and more each day. If we think of him. If we can't stand even one moment living apart from him. Our focus is on him. On that world where we're going to be with him. Our Redeemer. Our Creator. Forever and ever. And when Jesus is the center of our thoughts, we become sick of the world and homesick for Jesus. But if we don't focus on Jesus, love grows cold. And that's what Peter is talking about. People who have lost their faith. People who have lost their assurance that Jesus is coming. Because in the passing of time, they have forgotten Jesus. I pray to God that in this coming week, we will make it a point to think of Jesus more and more, that we will be homesick for Jesus.
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2: Here is a short devotional thought from Pastor Hal Steenson.
3: Useless unless broken. Luke 20:18 states, "Whosoever shall fall upon this stone shall be broken." If there had been directions on the bottom of the alabaster box mentioned in the 14th chapter of Mark, they would have read, "Useless unless broken." What an example this woman demonstrated by her actions, showing us the progression into the perfect will of God. Even though the scripture doesn't give her name, it does declare that this act of love would be a memorial for her forever. If all we see is that she anointed Jesus, then we've missed a beautiful truth. The first thing this lady with the alabaster box did was come to Jesus with a very precious and extremely expensive box of ointment, spikenard. She came to Jesus and passed all the indignant eyes. The second thing she did was give, and in doing so, gave him her all. Many of us come to Jesus but refuse to give him everything, and by holding on to certain things, we miss the fullness of Christ in our lives. It will cost us our lives to serve the Lord. The third thing she did was break. She broke open the alabaster box. Regardless of the cost of this alabaster box of precious spikenard, it was useless unless broken. Likewise, our lives are useless as long as we are secure within ourselves and refuse to be broken for the cause of Christ. Whosoever shall fall upon that stone shall be broken. but on whomsoever it shall fall, it will grind him to powder. Luke 20:18. The last thing this woman did was pour out the ointment on the Lord's feet. When the disciples began to murmur against her, Jesus said, "Leave her alone. She's preparing me for my burial." Since the cross, whenever we pour ourselves out before the Lord, we are no longer preparing him for his burial, but we are declaring his resurrection. We must approach Jesus in the same manner and attitude as the alabaster box lady. We must come to Christ on our own, even when circumstances try to prevent us from coming. We must give ourselves all inclusively to the Lord without holding back anything. Then we must be willing to break anything in ourselves that would hinder our walk with him. Our pride, our self-sufficiency, our own will must fall upon the rock of Christ, because we will be useless unless broken. It is when we approach our Lord with this heart, humility, and honesty that he will be able to pour us out as witnesses to a hurting world.
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0: Hello and welcome to 3ABN Today. I'm John Lomakang, and I have my co-pilot with me, my wife, Angela. Always good to have you in the pilot seat. Huh?
1: Always good to be here. I'm praising God because this program is going to be a blessing to you.
0: That's right.
1: As it is to us from what we've heard so far.
0: That's right. I'm excited about it, not only about what this program means representing the past, but the present and the future. And some of you are familiar with our guest. We're going to just introduce her in a few moments here. But before we do so, I want to just thank you for your prayers and your support of 3ABN. You know that God ordained this ministry to preach the everlasting gospel, getting people ready for the coming of Jesus, which we don't believe is too far off. And our guest today is one who has responded to the call of God in her life. And we don't know until the kingdom comes how many lives have been transformed in many ways by the work that God continues to do through her and the multiple volunteers. So right now, let us welcome Dr. Leela Lewis. Good to have you here again.
2: It is such a pleasure to be with both of you again.
0: Yes.
1: It's not your first time here,
2: no,
1: is it?
2: It's been a little while, but I've been here many times, and I love 3ABN.
1: Amen. Amen.
0: Well, tell us a little bit about you. Somebody's watching and say, hey, I know Dr. Leela very well.
1: Yes.
0: But somebody might say, who is she? So kind of give us an overview, and then we'll dive into even some of your, I said, Dr. Leela Lewis, your professional qualifications.
2: Sure, thank you. So I'm an obstetrician and gynecologist. I graduated from Loma Linda University School of Medicine.
1: Wow.
2: And started a ministry shortly thereafter that the first big mega clinic that we ever did, and that the Seventh-day Adventist Church had never had one before, was Bridges to Health.
0: Mm.
2: And that was in San Francisco and Oakland.
1: Yes.
2: So we began planning for that in 2013, and the first event was 2014. God blessed tremendously. And from there, went on to found Pathway to Health, and then currently running and founded Liberty and Health Alliance.
1: Now, what is Pathway to Health?
2: So Bridges to Health, which was kind of the spawn of all the others, we provide mega clinics, which provide free medical, dental, vision, and not just those services, but everything from haircuts, free clothing, free meals, mental health counseling, you name it, God provides, and we provide it for the people.
1: Wow. How did God impress you to get started in this medical ministry?
2: That is an excellent question. So I had just been elected as the newly elected president of Pacific Union ASI, and one of the speakers there showed a video of some non-Christian people doing a wonderful humanitarian work. And he asked the question, you know, it's great that we sit around and we have wonderful meetings learning about what God wants us to do.
1: Yes.
2: But what are we doing for the community around us? Does the community know that we are here? And it was literally like a light bulb went up and down my, just all through me. I was like, you have to do this. I just felt this overwhelming impression. You have to do this. But wait a minute, Lord. I'm a mother of four very tiny children. I just recently finished residency. This is the United States of America. This isn't overseas somewhere. You can't do these mega clinics, these hospitals on wheels here in the United States. Nothing like this had been done before.
0: Mm.
2: God just kept her. I almost said harassing. It wasn't harassing. It was just impressing me, prompting me. This has to be done. This has to be done. And so, despite all the unbelievable hurdles, we come to 2014, the very first event, Bridges to Health. Mm. And God literally took the house down for that first event. In fact, some church leaders actually said this was a game changer for the Seventh-day Adventist Church. And it really was within the medical missionary world.
0: You know, when you think about it, part of the, a large part of the ministry of Jesus was healing. Isaiah 61, Luke chapter 4, the first thing he says, the Spirit of the Lord is upon me. And then he talked about all the healing needs, you know, the crippled, the lame, those who are bound, those who are sad. And much of his ministry was changing lives medically.
1: Yeah.
0: And not just proclaiming the gospel.
2: Yes, he does. And he continues to do that. And that's really what continues to propel me forward. He, despite challenges, I mean, anytime you and I were just talking offline, anytime we go out to do ministry, we're in the great controversy.
1: Oh, yeah.
2: And Satan doesn't like people being acquainted with the one thing that's going to save them for eternity, our Jesus and his love, the sacrifices that he's already made for our lives.
1: Yes.
2: And so when we go out to do that, we can expect
1: Yep.
2: That the devil's not going to be happy. But yet again, Jesus gives us that opportunity to depend on him and allow the miracles to even get bigger. And that's really what's propelled me forward despite challenges. Oh. I think back to that first event, Bridges to Health, like we were talking about in 2014. And one of the biggest stories that it's just to this day, it still dumbfounds me how God used that to just keep encouraging me to press forward no matter what. It was a young man. He was a father of two little girls, 15 months, and I think she was about 8 months was the baby. And so he was pushing the 8-month-old down the street. Yeah. He had just lost his job, moved from Texas to California, specifically to the Bay Area. No job because he had fallen at work and broken off his front four incisors, his teeth. And so everywhere he went, it seemed to him like no one would give him a job because he didn't have front teeth. Right. And so here he had these two little babies. He's homeless. He was crying out to God as he's pushing the stroller down the street. And he said, Lord, if you exist, let me have someone help me get my teeth back so I can get a job and provide for my little girls.
1: Yes.
2: Just then, the wind blew.
1: Uh-oh.
2: And he looked down in the spokes of his stroller, and there was a piece of paper that had fallen in there. He reached down, picked it up, and at the very top of it, it said, free dental and medical care at the Armory in San Francisco. Tomorrow.
1: What?
2: So what does he do? He takes his two little babies. That was our first event, Bridges to Health there at the Armory.
1: Bridges,
2: he takes his two little babies. He goes racing as fast as a man with two babies can go in a stroller over to the Armory. He parks himself from 10 o'clock in the morning, the day before the next event, the next day. He stays there with his two little babies and himself all day, all night. He's the very first person to get services the next morning. The dentist fixes his teeth, give him a beautiful smile. He and his baby leave straight from there. They go to a job placement agency. He gets a job. He comes back. After having his teeth fixed, his job opened up for him. His life opened up with his babies. And he came back to say, thank you so much for letting God use you for saving mine and my children's lives.
1: What a story.
2: Wow. Now, to me, those kinds of things are what keep me pressing forward.
1: Yeah.
2: I cannot stop. Jesus wants us to be, you know, it's almost, we almost think of it cliche-ish, his hands and feet. We say it all the time. But we literally get to fulfill what Jesus wants done
0: for
2: those he loves. He loves them just as much as he loves us.
0: That's right.
2: And they're just waiting to know about his love.
1: What a story.
0: You know, those are providential opportunities. Yes. Lord, if you're there, help me. Yes. And that's the day when the wind blows and the Lord sends them right in his direction.
1: Life change.
0: In eternity, you'll see the angel just carrying that piece of paper to the to the axle, to the spokes on his. So that propelled you. You keep seeing these lives that need a pickup, lives that need a second opportunity. Because so often it's easy for us to walk by people on the street and say, look at that guy, he's got a sign, I'm a vet, I'm homeless, I need food. It's easy to dismiss that, but we never know what got a person to that point.
1: Like evangelistic series, some people throw the flower away in the garbage. We've heard of that. And they pick it up out of the garbage, and they're at the evangelistic series.
2: And they're acquainted with Jesus, and then they give their heart to Jesus.
1: Exactly.
2: And then the neatest thing is when we see those people then go on to bring
1: others
2: to
1: Amen.
2: Jesus.
1: That's
0: right.
1: Each one is reaching one. Mm-hmm.
0: So you go from bridges to health.
1: Pathways
0: to health.
2: After the Bridges to Health event, it was such a beautiful, successful, for God's praise and glory event that we were asked to do something in prelude to the General Conference session of 2015 in San Antonio, Texas.
0: Okay.
2: And so from there, the name changed. We started a new organization, Your Best Pathway to Health or Pathway to Health, and God blessed tremendously over the next few years doing, again, massive scale, free medical, dental, vision. But most importantly, what we learned through the process was just like Jesus healed and preached at the same time, we learned the value of combining those together and seeing what the Lord did.
1: Yeah.
2: There were 135 baptisms as a direct result of Pathway to Health San Antonio.
1: Praise God.
2: So in the process of this, we began to learn, okay, what we did after that is we had something called health information centers where we would invite the patients to go pick up their lab results and their glasses and their medical results at the local churches, which we called health information information yes. centers.
0: Okay.
2: There, the people would be acquainted with ongoing health classes and then eventually evangelistic series. And it worked. It worked well. But I just kept thinking to myself, we had 6,700 patients, praise God in heaven.
1: Wow.
2: We had 135 people that gave their hearts to Jesus.
1: Yes.
2: But can't we do more?
1: More.
0: Okay.
2: I mean, there's still a lot of people in there that maybe didn't get to see all the way through the beautiful message of mercy that Jesus has available to them.
1: Yes.
2: Can we do more? And, you know, Sister White says we should be studying constantly to find the best methods to reach the people.
1: That's right.
2: And as time goes on, those methods have to change with the times.
1: Yes.
0: That's right.
2: So we began to think, what are some additional ways that we can reach the people and keep that continuity between the gospel and the medical work more contiguous?
1: How is it possible that it's free?
2: That's a very good question. And it's really because of donors. We're a volunteer organization, completely 501c, 100% 501c3 volunteer organization.
1: Yes.
2: So it's a blessing because people can know that their offerings are going to help people holistically, not just physically,
1: I like that.
2: Not just mentally, but most importantly, acquainting them with a Jesus that wants to save them for eternity.
1: So what do they offer?
2: So as far as
0: services.
2: Well,
0: you know, why don't we look at some of these pictures and we'll get to that. First of all, you have a picture of people lining up. And talk about this event here.
2: So this is actually in last year in Asheville, North Carolina.
0: Mm-hmm.
2: And so you can see the people are all lined up waiting to receive their services. Now, remember the story about the gentleman that was lined up the night before?
0: Yes. Yeah.
2: Some of these people will come and stay all night long just to make sure that they're able to be able to receive services the next day.
1: All night.
0: Was it at this event where that gentleman, the handicapped guy in the wheelchair?
2: That was, yes. This Asheville, North Carolina was the gentleman with the wheelchair. So
0: Bring that up and talk about that.
2: Yeah, we can talk about that, gentlemen. So this particular man, he had insurance. Now, sometimes people think, oh, the only people that come to the events, they probably don't have health insurance, they're homeless, etc. We found over the years that 80%+ of the people actually have health insurance. They just fall between that gap. It becomes in either a question of copays, deductibles, or maybe they don't have dental or vision insurance, etc. So this particular gentleman, he had a home, he had insurance, but he was having a lot of problems. And you can see in the picture, he has something called peripheral vascular disease, and a lot of that had to do with some of the lifestyle courses and things, decisions that he'd made in his life.
1: Right.
2: Well, one of our volunteers saw him trying to push his wheelchair with his arms up his, you know, kind of up his little entryway into his house. And she went up to him and she said, you know, we're having a big event downtown at the Asheville Convention Center. Would you like to come and get some of these services? And he said, oh, the doctors, they've been trying to treat me for years. There's nothing they can do for me. The doctors, they've basically signed off on me. And if you go back to the picture, you can see his poor legs. They're just in terrible shape.
0: Mm-hmm.
2: And she said, well, why don't you just come? Why don't you come? And so he came.
1: Yes.
2: He saw the physicians, and then he went over to the lifestyle department, which is what you can see in the picture.
1: Yeah. Right.
2: And they applied charcoal poultices and hot and cold treatments to his legs.
1: Yes.
2: Within 3 days, so he came every day at the clinic. Within 3 days, his tissue was already starting to recover.
1: Amen.
2: After years of not having any recovery.
1: Right, right.
2: He came to every single night of the meetings, because by the time of Asheville, we figured out, you know what? We need to have these meetings at the same time. The evangelism and the medical work needs to be at the same time.
1: Very good.
2: And so every day he would come, he would get his services, he would come to the evening banquet, which we'll talk about in a few minutes. He would stay for the evening meeting night after night after night. And by the end, he gave his heart to Jesus.
1: Amen.
2: He transitioned to coming to the church on a regular basis. He reconciled with his wife, and to this day, he's still coming to church. So we praise Jesus in heaven.
1: Yes.
2: And the doctors, his legs healed so much. His own surgeons came back and said, what have you been doing? Whoever it is and whatever they've been doing, I want to come learn about it. And so They actually came and did an in-service training for the vascular surgeons on hot and cold treatment and charcoal treatment.
0: Would that be considered naturopathic medicine?
2: Like a natural remedy.
0: Wow.
2: Yeah.
0: That's amazing. So these lives, honey, you see these lives being changed. Mm-hmm. That guy was pretty much written off until the Lord sent a different, not just healing, but similar to the man on the bed that was lower down. He said, your sins are forgiven you. And he said, so that you'll know the Son of Man. Then he says, take up your bed and walk. So he says, your faith has made you whole. He healed him spiritually and he healed him physically. Mm-hmm. And a lot of people are at where they are. We don't know their backstory, but God brings them into contact with pathways of health or bridges to health and makes a major change in their lives. What I want to do right now is run a video that talks about, when these events are being held, pathways to health, mm-hmm. particularly, the cities that are often holding these events or hosting them in the large arenas. 6,000-7,000 people or 8,000 people are being serviced, thousands of volunteers. It often makes the news, actually every time. Mm-hmm. So here's one of the news broadcasts that covered one of the Pathway to Health events.
3: 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It is just what the doctor ordered for thousands of people all across the Bay Area.
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8: 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However, an organization here in America is taking steps to change this, one place at a time.
9: Do good for others and have them spread some good in return. That's part of the mindset for a free mega healthcare event.
5: And those behind it are truly uplifting Arizona.
6: Dr. Lewis, we're seeing so much happening behind you, pretty much a makeshift hospital. How are you guys able to do all this?
4: Preparations are now underway at the Tampa Convention Center for one of the largest free health clinics the Bay Area has ever seen.
10: Dr. Stephen Mahoney is an orthopedic surgeon at a large valley practice. He volunteered to do light surgery inside a licensed RV parked in the large ballroom.
4: Dr. Andrew Chung, who flew in from California, is one of several hundred volunteers helping to make the free clinic possible.
11: Sometimes there's a gap in society, and as a Christian organization, and as a Christian myself, it's just a privilege to just reflect Christ and being able to meet a need where there is a need.
6: Desiree Flew Ellen live from downtown Phoenix with more on this event and any of the work that you can get done, right, Des? This is spectacular.
12: Oh, the list is long. There's actually a surgery happening under this roof right now as we speak in the convention center.
2: This is a wonderful opportunity to provide people holistic healing.
12: Yeah, right, because some of them are working. They have healthcare coverage, but maybe they don't have vision or dental.
2: Exactly, and that we have seen that time and time again, that dental and vision are the number one and two sought-after services, for sure.
12: I'm just so impressed. Thank you so much, Dr. Lewis.
2: Thank
12: you guys.
2: You.
12: These guys are doing incredible work here, and I found it very interesting. She said there are volunteers from six different countries here, the farthest from Ireland, here to help our Arizonans get health care that they need and services that they need.
4: Yes,
12: I'll send it back to you guys.
4: Doctors and healthcare professionals are all there helping.
0: Wow, what an amazing video. Yeah. By the way, that's Liberty and Health Alliance that held these clinics, which came after Pathways to Health. You know, Bridge to Health, Pathways to Health, and Liberty and Health Alliance. Amazing. It seemed like all the networks in Arizona were there.
2: They are. They were and they are. At almost every single event we've gone to, every single network comes out. And it's such a blessing because, you know, oftentimes we have to pay a lot of money for advertising for gospel evangelism.
12: Yes.
2: But guess what? When we're doing Jesus' method, we don't have to pay. They come out
12: Praise
2: on their own.
12: God.
2: In fact, at that event that they were just showing you, they were actually advertising the evening meetings. It was the most amazing thing.
0: Look at that.
2: So it's a blessing. An absolute blessing to work using God's methods.
13: Now, is there an age limit to volunteer?
2: That is a good question. So absolutely not.
13: Oh.
2: So the youngest volunteer, we have our little tiny tykes, and they get to hand water out to the patients, make crafts for the patients, sing to the patients.
13: Wow.
2: And then our oldest volunteer so far was 96. We're looking to break that.
0: So Here's a picture of a person you're volunteering.
2: Yes, absolutely. They're helping out, hand out supplies and different things to the patients.
0: And
2: then we can
0: people.
2: See our children working with other children, doing crafts. And again, some of those crafts they'll take to the patients downstairs.
13: So no age limit.
2: No age limit. And no qualifications. You know, sometimes we think that you can only be a physician or a dentist or a vision care specialist to volunteer. But 85% of the volunteers are not medical.
13: Wow.
2: People need to be available to register patients, to be the welcoming hospitality coordinators and walk them from location to location. They need to help with the technology, just like this wonderful place 3AVN has, all the technology. There's a host of things. Oh, the meal service.
0: That's right.
2: The meals, people doing haircuts.
13: Haircuts.
2: The list goes on and on.
13: It's great.
0: That's amazing. And so I'm glad you mentioned that because we're going to show some pictures in just a moment about that. But when you talk about the qualifications, what I want to do is put up the Liberty and Health Alliance website, libertyandhealth.org. And by the way, I'm showing you this now, but I'm going to show it to you a few more times before the program, because before we're done, we're going to be talking about an upcoming event.
2: That's right.
0: And if you want to find out more about that even now, you can go to libertyandhealth.org and just preview that. And before we show some more pictures here, because now this is the driving organization, you know, Bridge to Health, Pathways to Health, now libertyandhealth.org.
2: That's correct. And we are looking forward to having both you guys and ourselves all working together in Phoenix September 4 to 6.
13: Mm-hmm.
2: We're calling it Faith, Freedom, and Liberty 250. And you can see Pastor Loma Kennedy, myself.

0: during the day. Then at night, we're going to have a banquet.
1: Ooh.
0: A full-on banquet where the patients are invited to come. The community is invited to come. The volunteers are invited to come.
2: There's some of the triage there.
0: There's the wonderful dental department. Yes. And we'll have, of course, our big dental department. And in the evening, we'll have this banquet. And during the banquet, we invite the people to stay for the follow-up meetings, which, of course, you'll be leading out in. And I'm just thrilled. We did this in Asheville. And the numbers of people that actually came night after night, instead of the numbers, you know, sometimes at our evangelistic series, the numbers dwindle down. The second, the third night, our numbers increased.
1: Amen.
0: Every single night, the friends were bringing other friends. Yes. The family were bringing other family to the banquet and staying for the evening meeting. And by the end, many people gave their hearts to Jesus and were baptized. And one of them, again, was the gentleman that we saw the picture of little bit ago.
1: Yes. Wow.
2: So the video we saw just talked about people from all over the world. How do people that are watching or listening to the program, by the way, if you're on radio, that is libertyandhealth.org. If you're listening on radio, I did that for your benefit, honey, because you're radio. libertyandhealth.org. You can go there to find out more about that. But how do you get people from all over the world to come and volunteer? That's a huge undertaking.
1: Huge.
0: It is a big undertaking, but you know what? God blesses so much. And you know what? When people see and hear the stories, they want to be a part of it.
1: Yeah.
0: And I think right now, at no greater time in history, is it important for us to maintain our freedom and liberty.
1: So true.
0: Because when those things again get limited, how are we going to be able to share our faith with the people that are searching? How are we going to find the gentleman that was the homeless guy with his teeth broken out? How are we going to find the gentleman in Asheville? How are we going to find these people and be able to share the love of Jesus with them if we don't have freedom and liberty to do so?
2: That's right. And right now, building around the subject of liberty and health, coming up, as you gave the date to reiterate that in a moment here. Right now, we're celebrating as a nation 250 years of liberty and justice for all, and how proud we are to be in a country where we have these benefits to worship. But we also see a trend taking place where religion is now becoming a high point of the conversation in our country, and being aware of Bible prophecy, that gives us some concern, because there are honest, sincere Christians in all walks of life, and then there are citizens of the United States that have no idea where these things are headed. So tell us liberty and health. Why those two things together? You just kind of alluded to that, but just build on that a little bit more.
0: Because, again, it's the simplest way. In fact, someone wrote in, they said to me, why does it matter? You know, if we know that prophecy is going to be fulfilled the way that we understand prophecy, and that our liberties and our ability to serve and worship God the way we believe that we feel God wants to have us to do, why does it matter? Why don't we just let it come? And the answer really, truly is because we care more about our fellow man than we care about ourselves, right? If we know the second coming is coming, well, doesn't it make sense to want to hasten it along? Well, yes, it does. But when we see liberties being threatened, that makes it so that I can't share with my fellow brother and sister, so that maybe they don't get to go to heaven. Maybe they don't have time to choose to follow Jesus. It becomes the selfless act that comes, selflessness comes from Jesus. It becomes a selfless act to want to keep those infringements on liberty back, so that we can have more time to give eternity as an opportunity to more people. And so that's why I feel now more than any other time is our opportunity to not just preach the word.
2: That's right.
0: But live the word.
1: Amen.
0: And,
1: like that.
0: And what better way when literally people, the media come to these events as we saw.
2: Right.
0: What are we going to say? Pastor Lemakane, what are you going to say when they throw the mic in front of you? Why are you doing this, Pastor Lemakane? And why are you doing this right now?
1: Right.
2: And you find that there are liberties, not only religiously, but people want to be free. And our country offers something that is not free everywhere. My wife and I travel around the globe, and there's some parts of the world that you can't say certain things. Now, we as Adventist Christians understand Revelation Bible prophecy, and we see it unfolding. And America has played a major role.

0: And will continue to on the world stage. I mean, just 250 years old, and it's one of the most powerful countries on the planet. And people thirst. I was listening to somebody just the other day. They said, you know, people are not trying to break into China. They're not trying to break into Russia. They're not trying to break into England. They're trying to break into America.
1: Yeah.
0: Because they recognize the opportunities that are flowing in our shores. You know, give me your tired, your poor, those teeming to be free, your huddled masses, to bring them to our teeming shores. We lift our golden lamp. I'm just slaughtering the whole thing. But the Statue of Liberty,
2: exactly.
0: Liberty and justice, life, liberty, and the pursuit of happiness. Liberty is everywhere. But if we lose those liberties, then America moves from a place that is a country where everybody could practice and worship God according to their dictates to a country where we are now being told how to worship. And we don't want that. So we're given this mandate to not only take care of the needs of the poor and the suffering and the disenfranchised and the needy and those who have health care needs, but that opens the doors for them to recognize. I think I want you to do this right. Tell me the story about the man who walked in and he saw the light. Just come. I'm going to allude to that.
2: There's something. I was just thinking about that story when you said it. I kid you not. I was like, I know that was the Lord telling us to say
1: yes,
2: the same story. So it was actually in an event in 2017 in Phoenix, interestingly enough, at the Phoenix Convention Center.
1: Wow.
2: And there was a gentleman, he too, again, had health insurance. Mm-hmm. He had a job, but he didn't have enough money to get the procedures that he needed done. And so he had seen an advertisement on one of the local news networks, and he said, you know what, I'm going to go check it out, but I'm sure there's strings attached. I'm sure they're good. I'm going to get there, and they're going to try to sell me something.
1: Yeah.
2: And so he was on his guard. And when he first walked in, the registration lady was so sweet and kind and loving to him. And he looked at her and he noticed a glow around her. Well, that's kind of strange. What's the soup here? And then the hospitality person came and they were so nice and kind and loving. And he noticed a glow around them. Now, mind you, this was on Christmas Day.
1: Wow.
2: And so he started to wonder, what is going on here? Somebody's got to be selling something. And they took him to the dental department and the clothing department. And finally, he got to the chaplaincy department. Everywhere he went, everybody had a glow around their face and their head. Finally, he runs to the bathroom to see if maybe he had the glow. And lo and behold, he didn't.
1: No.
2: And so he comes running back out to the chaplain. He said, look, he said, everybody here has a glow around their face and their head, but I don't. What do I need to do to get that glow?
1: Oh,
0: wow.
1: Oh,
0: that's powerful.
1: What a story.
0: Isaiah. I mean, that's a moving experience.
2: That's an Isaiah fulfillment, right?
0: Arise, shine, for your light has come, and the glory of the Lord has risen upon
2: you.
0: And it says, for behold, darkness will cover the earth, and gross darkness the people, but the Lord will arise over you, and his glory will be seen on you.
2: Amen. And you know, we don't think it's literal, but
0: it is
2: it's
0: in many
2: literal.
0: Cases.
2: Yeah. Look at what happened to Moses.
0: There you
1: go. Yeah, his face. That's
2: exactly.
1: A cover
2: when we are in God's presence, we cannot help but reflect
1: Absolutely.
2: His character.
1: Yes.
0: That was a literal, let your light so shine.
2: It was, and it is. And God wants to reveal his character fully in
1: Amen.
2: His people. And his people are not just us.
1: No.
2: His
1: right.
2: people are out there.
0: That's he right. died for the whole world.
2: Exactly. And why are we waiting? Why are we not out there actively reaching the people that he's drawing to himself?
0: Yeah, before we go to the rest of the program, I want to reach into the camera, honey, and we're going to talk to the people that are listening and watching the program.
1: Yeah.
0: So far, you've heard about libertyandhealth.org, which is Liberty and Health Alliance. And these events are not just in the past, but one being planned for the near future, September 4, 5, and 6 in Phoenix, Arizona. And that's 2026. Thank you, honey. And you'll see the information in just a moment. And we have a video introducing that. But if you're watching the program and you see the address right below the screen, you might want to pause and go there, because we're going to talk about some of the ways that you can volunteer and participate. It's not just being a volunteer, but I want to have Dr. Lewis tell us about what the needs are before we go to the rest of the program, and how people watching and listening could say, well, not only am I wowed by what I hear, but I want to be a part of the wow.
1: Yes.
2: Amen. Well, yes, we want you to volunteer. Go to the website and fill out that registration, medical or non-medical personnel.
1: Yes.
2: But we especially need donations right now.
0: That's right.
2: You know, we talked about that banquet.
1: Yeah.
2: We're going to be having a banquet in Phoenix by the grace of God.
1: Amen.
2: Now, sometimes people say, you can't afford this. This costs too much money. Right now we have to raise $100,000. It sounds like an enormous amount of money. But with God, all things are possible.
3: That's right.
1: Amen.
2: And so some people say, oh no, just, you're going to serve 4,000 people. Don't, you can't serve them food. But what did Jesus say?
0: That's right.
2: And there were the 4,000 people on the mountain.
0: Don't send them away.
2: Don't send them away. You give them something to eat. Mm-hmm. And he had compassion on them.
3: Yes, he did.
2: And he sat them down and he said them, well, we want to serve 4,000 people.
3: Yes.
2: Costs a lot of money to serve a banquet.
3: Yeah.
2: For 4,000 people.
0: That's right.
3: Yes.
2: And not to mention the volunteers.
0: That's right.
2: It costs a lot of money to serve 4,000 people.
3: Wow.
2: But Jesus has the cattle on 1,000 heads.
0: That's right. He has a way of turning.
2: And he does. And maybe there's a viewer right now that can help.
0: That's
2: We've been talking about if 1,000 people would give $100.
0: That's right.
2: We would meet our limit.
0: That's
2: so maybe one of you, maybe there's someone out there right now that might have $300. Maybe you only have $10.
3: Yeah.
2: Whatever it is, Jesus will bless it. Yeah. And believe you me, every single penny is going to go to help those who want to know Jesus more.
0: You know, Dr. Lewis, the evidence is in what we've seen so far.
3: Yeah.
0: The people that are on the street, sometimes there are people that are living what I call the slice of time.
2: Mm.
0: And they don't know that, similar to the woman with the issue of blood, as we study the story, this was the last time Jesus was passing through that region. And she says something that's very true and indicative of these opportunities. If I could only touch the hem of his garment. That was his last journey through that city.
3: Yeah.
0: And he was down by the riverside. She saw him, but she couldn't get there because of a malady. He was at Simon's house, but she couldn't get there because of the crowd. And she said, if I could only get there this time.
3: Yeah.
0: And you have individuals like that. Talk about the gentleman in Tampa.
2: Absolutely.
0: That's a powerful story because this was one of those,
2: if
0: I could only get there.
2: If that was exactly the same kind of story. So there was a gentleman in Tampa. We were going to do the Liberty and Health Alliance at the Tampa Convention Center. And he had had an injury.
3: Oh.
2: We're not exactly sure what had happened, but something had happened where he was unable to walk.
3: Oh.
2: He was basically immobilized, and he was under a bridge. There he was. He didn't know what to do. About a week and a half to 2 weeks before, some church members had gone around and given out invitations to the upcoming Tampa free medical and dental event.
3: Yes.
2: And he looked at it and he thought, well, I wish I could go, but I have no way of getting there, and put it out of his mind.
3: Yeah.
2: So there he was sleeping on this bench about 3 o'clock in the morning. Someone came up to him. Well, meanwhile,
0: by the way, this is him telling the story.
2: This is him. This is the patient telling the story. So back up, our event, come 4 o'clock in the morning. We can go out, we can see there's not very many people lined up. We said to ourselves, wait a minute, we've got all these doctors and dentists and there's not enough patients to be able to serve all, basically to keep the doctors and dentists and other people that are here volunteering busy. Okay, several people said, we're going to go out in the highways and the byways and we're going to compel them to come. We're going to bring them in our buses and we're going to bring them here. So our buses were driving around. Come back to the gentleman on the bench.
3: Oh, yes.
2: 3 o'clock in the morning. Someone taps him on the shoulder. He wakes up.
3: Mm.
2: He said, in his words, it was a stately, very nicely dressed gentleman, seemed very professional, and said to him the following, do you remember that flyer that you got a week and a half ago? You need to get up right now and go to the Tampa Convention Center. They will fix your leg. They will fix your hip.
3: Wow.
2: You need to get up and go to the Tampa Convention Center. And he kind of sat up and looked around. By the time he looked around, the man was gone.
3: Mm.
2: Just then, the bus with our volunteers drove up and said, we're here to take people to the convention center. Of course, the gentleman couldn't walk. He couldn't get there and he didn't have a wheelchair. Would you like to come with us? We'll take you there. So he came. He was put in a wheelchair. They wheeled him up. It just so happened the only day the orthopedic surgeon was there to serve and volunteer was that particular morning. He came in. The orthopedic surgeon saw him. He sent him over to our radiology department. We have x-ray there and we have laboratory and pharmacy and all kinds of other things. He went to the radiology department. He got an x-ray. The orthopedic surgeon found a huge piece of glass in his hip. Just coming towards his femoral artery, he said, had he moved much more, it would have severed his femoral artery and would have destroyed some of his tendons. The man's life was literally saved. The doctor actually performed the surgery right then and there on the floor of the Tampa Convention Center, took the glass out, and the man was made well and able to walk.
3: Praise God. What a story.
0: Do you want to be made well?
3: Yeah.
0: Wow. Do you want to be made, your faith? That, see, these are the modern miracles. A lot of times people hear about miracles, you know, crusades, you know, you're healed. We're actually seeing the hand and feet of Jesus.
3: But that was an angel, wasn't it?
2: I think it was.
3: That handsome,
0: honey, who else could it have been?
3: An angel.
0: And somebody credible enough, somebody looked credible enough so it didn't frighten the man.
2: At the 3 o'clock in the morning, like you said, who else is going to be dressed like that at 3 o'clock in the morning?
3: Mm-hmm. Had to be an angel. And he turned, he was gone.
2: He was gone.
0: I know that when you go home each night, I'm thinking about this now. I wasn't even there. It's just because my hair on my arm raised. When you think about one event to the next, and you recognize all the humanity that, think about all that all the medical supplies, the orthopedic surgeons, the X-ray van, the people that are doing the teeth, including orthodontists, dentists.
2: That's right.
0: Eye care. Let's show a picture of the haircuts. We have a place where they're doing haircuts. Let's show that. Look at this.
2: It's a full beautician services right there.
0: Haircuts.
3: So they volunteer, the beauticians.
2: And the people love it. They come in. One gentleman, actually, speaking of a different event altogether, one gentleman came in. He hadn't had a haircut in, like, I think it had been almost a year and a half or something like that. He's never had a men's suit. He came there. He got his teeth fixed. He got his hair cut. He got a brand new men's suit on. He left there and he went to a job placement agency and he too got a job. He also came back and said, thank you. Thank you to Jesus. We just get to be the hands.
3: Yes.
2: Thank you to Jesus.
3: Jesus. Amen.
2: Mm-hmm.
0: Walking among. It's easy to preach it, but it's something else to do it, to get out there as Jesus, following the methods of Jesus. And I want you to talk about that because Liberty and Health Alliance, Bridge to Health, Pathways to Health, you're implementing not only just all these medical supplies, but the motive behind that is you want to walk as Jesus walked. Mm. Talk about that. That's a motivation, because when you look at the lives, after it's all done, the doctors go back home, the students go back to dental school, because they're coming from all over the world, different languages. When you go home and you begin to look at all the numbers of people that are served, you'll never know the impact. What does that do to you?
2: You know, you kind of take a big breath and say, wow, what did God just do? But another thing that happens is all of those people that go back to their own hometowns.
3: Yes.
2: When it was said this was a game changer for the Seventh-day Adventist Church, it really was after Bridges to Health. After that, there were many, many different conferences and churches and locations all over the world that began to do something similar in their own ways. Now, today, we have many organizations that do that. And I say literally, praise God.
0: Amen.
2: Because there's not one or two or three people that can finish this work. We need to be pressing together.
3: Yes.
2: Pressing together all the more as the days that we see the day approaching.
3: Yes.
2: But we also need to be actuating everywhere. You can't be everywhere. I can't be everywhere. You can't be everywhere. But we of God's people as one collective body working together for one common goal can finish the work through the power and glory of Jesus alone.
3: Amen.
0: Wow.
3: Speaking of spiritual, I know you two have been talking almost every day.
0: Yeah.
3: Planning the spiritual part of this event. Share with our viewers and listeners about the spiritual part of this program.
2: That's it. Thank you so much for asking that. So it's not just being advertised as a health event.
0: That's right.
2: Because there's lots of health entities, right?
3: True.
2: We are more than that. As Seventh-day Adventist Christians, we have the opportunity, most importantly, of eternal health being offered.
0: Right. Yeah.
2: And like we've said several times, we need to maintain, understand where our liberties began. Our liberty began in creation. Mm. Our liberty began and came from Jesus. Pastor Loma King, you're the expert in this area. Mm. And Jesus gave us that information, gave us that liberty. We want to describe that to the people, and not just to the patients, but to those individuals with influence who can make situations continue where we can continue to have the 250 years of celebration of, quite frankly, the separation of church and state, so that we can maintain our freedom and our liberty to share Jesus' love with more people.
3: Yes.
2: I already have information and knowledge that some of those people will definitely be in attendance to your meetings, Pastor Lomacang, in the evening.
0: You mentioned a phrase so indicative of the last 250 years of our country that went forth unquestioned, separation of church and state, only to hear recently that even though the phrase does not exist in the Constitution, in the First Amendment, it's definitely not alluded alone, but the Congress shall make no law with respect to religion or the prohibiting of the free exercise thereof. And so you find throughout the last 250 years of our country, the church was never fearful of the state, and the state was never fearful of the church. Mm-hmm. But now that's becoming something that is being questioned in America. And a lot of Christians that are saying, well, we are predominantly a Christian nation. Well, America is a nation with Christians in it. When you follow the founding of our nation, one of the things, and this is the history that's so significant, mm-hmm. and I'll mention this in a short stint here, America came into existence because of what was happening in Europe. Europe was becoming a country dominated by religion. It was a top-down. The church was telling the state what to do, and people had no choice. So they came to America, and Revelation 12 says, the earth opened its mouth and helped the woman. Mm-hmm. That became the birth of America, mm-hmm. a country with a lamb-like characteristic, but the Bible says it's going to change in the future. And we're living during the time of its change. So America has been offering for the last 250 years, hey, if you're a Buddhist or Hindu or Muslim or Pentecostal or Presbyterian or Seventh-day Adventist, you can go to your church, your mosque, your temple. You can go any day of the week and worship according to your own dictates. But now there's a slow, I would call it, the heat is increasing and the chocolate is melting. Mm. And the crevices that are being filled, sometimes people that think, well, that's a good thing if our nation is now becoming a religious focus. But when you study history, Dr. Lewis, you know mm-hmm. that when religion and politics joined together vehemently, the people began to lose the very thing they valued. So the Liberty and Health Alliance is bringing the health to the people, but not just physical health, but spiritual health and domestic health. As a country, we are tremendously blessed. So the Liberty and Health Alliance is now ones who are going to be supporting this event September 4, 5, and 6 in the Phoenix Convention Center 2026. And we're going to be bringing these things to the attention of the people, all different denominations, all different systems of belief. But I want you to go now and talk about something that we didn't touch yet, because this is not only a health banquet, but it's a food banquet.
2: That's right.
0: Let's talk about the banquet.
2: That is right. It is a physical food banquet, but of course we want to give the spiritual food. So yeah. We are talking about 4,000 people being given plant-based, healthy, tasty meals. They get to learn how to make those recipes at home.
3: Good.
2: They get to be provided the banquet with the volunteers, with the community, with the government officials, everybody sitting down together and then going and following up with the meetings that will set them at liberty.
0: That's right. Let's look at the video of the upcoming event.
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0: 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Volunteer, donate, tell your friends, regardless of where they are, that they could be a part of this event. Once again, September 4, 5, and 6 in Phoenix, Arizona. And what we need more than anything else are donations. Dr. Lewis, talk about that.
2: Yes. So like we mentioned, we need $100,000. But again, if 1,000 people give $100, maybe some can give more, maybe some can give less. We've reached it and surpassed it. And we can feed those 4,000 people, not just physical food, most importantly, the spiritual food, the bread of life.
3: Yes. Now share with us a miracle story about the rainbow.
2: Oh, This was one of the most exciting things that happened. We were in Washington, D.C., right at the heart of where we're celebrating our 250 years of freedom and liberty. This was a couple years ago. And the people were going to be coming in. We did the event actually in tents. We were at the RFK Arena parking lot and set this big event up, served the people. All of a sudden, a huge storm was coming in. There was lightning and thunder, and everyone was being told, well, you're going to have to evacuate because they're giant tents.
3: Right.
2: So a whole bunch of us, a big group of us, we started praying and singing and pleading that the Lord would send the storms away so we could serve the people and provide them the physical life and, most importantly, eternal life.
3: Yes.
2: Jesus moved that storm out. And some of the people were praying that it would be such an amazing miracle that no one would get the credit except God and God alone. And he would give us a sign that he was with us.
0: Hmm.
2: And if you put that picture on the screen, the sign that he gave us is he moved the storm out and he literally put a rainbow all around the tent.
1: What?
2: We were able to serve the people. It was on every single news network in Washington, D.C., including the mayor's office. And at the federal level, God blessed tremendously.
0: Miracle. Wow.
3: The rainbow.
0: The rainbow.
2: Sign of his promise.
0: That's God's promise. Wow. I tell you, what an amazing event that all the things that God has done are just precursors to what God is going to continue to do.
3: Amen.
0: Dr. Lila Lewis, thank you for being the hands and feet of Jesus and accepting the call. It's quite a task, but
3: it is.
0: All things are possible to those who believe.
3: Yes.
0: We can do all things through Christ who strengthens us. And once again, I want to reiterate to those who are watching the program and listening, once again, libertyandhealth.org. It's there on the screen, the lower third. And right now is a critical time in the planning stages for this upcoming event in September.
3: Yeah.
0: If you are a medical professional,
3: there you go.
0: If you just want to volunteer and say, I want to be able to help and welcome somebody, take them to the triage, I could push a wheelchair, I could carry and help people set up. There's a setup time also that we're going to have need for people that are going to be there. You can find out more about that at libertyandhealth.org. 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Whatever you do, go to libertyandhealth.org and you can donate there. But Dr. Lewis, yes, honey?
3: Yeah, there's a need also for optometrists.
0: That's right.
3: Right?
2: An ophthalmologist to give the sight of life.
3: Yes.
2: For sure.
0: I never thought about that.
3: Yes, we need that.
0: All levels of medical professional help.
3: Yes.
0: Wow. Well, Dr. Lewis, thank you for coming. Blessed 250 for America, and praise God for what he's done in this country and in your life. Well, you've heard all the miracle stories, and we just want to encourage you that what God is doing is a powerful thing. The lives that are being transformed, remember the finances that are needed, the donations and supports of those who can come out and volunteer physically. In just a few seconds here, you'll get the address information that you need to be a part of this upcoming event, Liberty and Health Alliance, that's going to be taking place in Phoenix, Arizona, September 4, 5, and 6. Here is the information that you need. And right after that, we'll be right back for a few closing thoughts.
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0: Hello, I'm Jill Morricone, and I want to speak to my sisters who are watching right now. 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And remember, this is more than a conference. 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Your seat is waiting. 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
1: Have you ever believed that an untrained singing voice was insignificant? Well, Michael found out that his singing made the difference between life and death. Kay was expecting her second child, and her three-year-old son, Michael, would sing a song every night to the unborn baby. Although the pregnancy was normal, complications developed during delivery, and the tiny infant, a girl, was rushed to the neonatal intensive care unit. Despite efforts, the baby's condition worsened, and the pediatric specialist told the family her death was imminent. In the hospital, young Michael constantly asked to see his little sister, and in the second week, when the parents realized it may be his last chance to ever see her, they dressed him in scrubs and marched him into ICU, much to the disdain of the medical staff. The mother insisted that he be able to meet and sing to his sister. Michael made his way to the bassinet and began to sing, "You Are My Sunshine." Women's Day later called it the miracle of a brother's song. Kay called it a miracle of God's love, and the doctor, he just called it a miracle. The next day, when they could have been planning a funeral, they took Michael's little sister home. She responded immediately to the familiar voice of her brother. Never underestimate the ability God gave each of us with our voice. During all stages of our life, your family can be calmed and empowered by the simple sound of your voice. I'm Jennifer LaMountain reminding you, God has created you with a musical mind.
2: I know you've been inspired by this program, but we want to give Dr. Lila Lewis just a few more minutes here to inspire you further before we chime off. Dr. Lewis, what could you say to our listening and viewing audience?
3: So wherever you are, whatever your background is, God has a plan for you. And I promise you, if you come and participate in this event, your life will be changed. We just took a big group of Academy students. By the way, we're partnering with academies, our Adventist universities, and colleges. But if you happen to be a young person, we took a big group of young people to Puerto Rico recently, and it literally changed their lives. On the trip back from Puerto Rico, the young people were actually crying in the airport saying, "We don't want to go back. We love being Jesus missionary." But guess what? We don't all have to be young to be Jesus missionaries. Some of us can be older. Some of us are younger. Some of us are in between. But God will use us, and we are desperately in need of vision doctors. If you're a physician, a medical professional, or you're just willing to help walk people from location to location, God will use you, and we hope that you'll participate.
2: Wow. Well, thank you, Dr. Lewis. Passionate, yes. and committed. You're not just saying this, but you've been living this out since 2014, and God is doing amazing things. Thank you for your dedication.
4: Thank you.
2: And for the many lives that you won't be able to count until we make it to the kingdom.
3: Praise the Lord.
2: So thank you for joining us. Yes. Thank you. Honey, wasn't that a moving program?
4: I was blessed. And if you want to volunteer, go to, what is it, health?
2: LibertyandHealth.org and find out more information there, how you can sign up, how you can donate, and how you can be a part of this moving experience. Well, you know, 3ABN is committed to changing lives, and so thank you so much for taking the time to join us. God can use you to make a difference in someone's life. Until next time.

0: 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I am Jackson and I'm from the Mount Pleasant Seventh-day Adventist School.
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2: We welcome a very special guest who hails from India. Born in a predominantly Hindu and Sikh nation, the odds of becoming a Christian were slim to none. Having experienced the truth of Christ in his life, he comes to shed light on two interconnected practices, yoga and Hinduism. We welcome Ivan Raj to A Wolf in Sheep's Clothing. Thank you so much for coming.
3: Thank you so much for having me on the show.
2: I have to admit, this is probably going to be one of my most favorite moments in this series, because this is where my trap was, yoga, not knowing it was Hinduism. But before we get to that, I want to know about your upbringing.
3: Absolutely. So I was actually raised in a Christian home. My mom was also a Christian, and my grandparents were also Christian on my mom's side. On my dad's side, my grandparents were Hindus. Mm-hmm. And my grandparents on my mom's side raised me and my brother.
2: So theologically, for the audience at home who doesn't really know the difference between Christianity and Hinduism, could you break that down for them?
3: Oh yeah, that's a very good question. There's a lot of differences. In fact, everything is different between Hinduism and Christianity. So Hinduism is salvation by works, and if I may correct my statement, there is nothing called as salvation per se. Mm-hmm. In Hinduism, I say that because there is no proper definition of sin and there are no commandments in Hinduism.
2: Truth. Mm-hmm.
3: So in Christianity, we have commandments. If you break the law of God, it's sin, and therefore we need a savior. So there is no savior, there is no need for savior in Hinduism.
2: You avoid Christ altogether.
3: So in Hinduism, Hindus do worship Christ. Some Hindus worship Christ. He's one among the 300 million gods and goddesses. Mm-hmm. So they just place Christ picture in their
2: worship.
3: Yeah, exactly. Mm-hmm. Altar is the right word.
2: Yeah.
3: Yes, we call it puja room. Puja room is worship room or altar, as you can say. So his picture is framed and placed next to other gods and goddesses.
2: Yes.
3: And they bow, people bow, Hindus bow before that and worship.
2: So he's basically iconic and kind of revered as a teacher and equalized to, say, Gandhi or Buddha or something of that nature.
3: That is correct, yes. So actually in some of the Tamil movies or South Indian movies, they used to show Buddha, Jesus, and Gandhi's three pictures next to each other and make Jesus equal to Gandhi and Buddha.
2: Blasphemy. So tell us, was there pressure from, say, your Hindu family or Hindu society because you guys were Christian?
3: Well, I was growing up, we didn't have that much of pressure. But I was exposed to Hinduism early on because I was studying in a Hindu school. I studied in a Hindu school for some years, and that actually got me a good exposure of Hinduism. Now, Hinduism is a very broad term. So the actual word for people who follow that type of practice, that is idolatry and nature worship, they were called as Hindus. Mm-hmm. So that religion is called as Sanatana Dharma, Sanatana means eternal, Dharma means law, so eternal law. So Hinduism has two tracks or two paths. One is atheistic, the other one is theistic. So in the atheistic form of Hinduism, people worship nature. And I was put in a school where nature worship was the way to go. And on the other hand, there is a theistic form of Hinduism where people worship, you know, statues, and they have their own rituals and so forth.
2: But whether you worship nature or you worship a statue, it's still idolatry.
3: It is still idolatry, absolutely, yes.
2: And so when did you get exposed to yoga in your walk in life?
3: In my school days, I think I was maybe 6, 7 years old, and probably 8, 9 years old. And in my Hindu school, in that Hindu school, they taught us to chant mantras. And now, in that aspect of Hinduism, right, the atheistic aspect of Hinduism, it's all about chanting. It's all about chanting because they believe that God is in the nature, and pantheism basically. Mm-hmm. So my exposure was since then chanting the Hindu mantras, and also exposure to yoga through that.
2: So chanting these mantras, what do they actually do for you?
3: So it is supposed to bring good energy. It is supposed to make you feel good. It doesn't necessarily help in character transformation or character reformation, but it's supposed to help you feel good.
2: Which are principles and the laws that Christ put before us.
3: Exactly.
2: Right. So the transcripts, the Ten Commandments are a transcript of his character.
3: Yeah.
2: And we are to emulate him.
3: Yes.
2: Empty ourselves and allow his character to come inside of us.
3: Yes. So, yes, the Bible teaches us that we have to become like Christ, character transformation, right? So that doesn't happen in chanting. In chanting, basically, it is to bring the divinity that is within the human, to bring it out.
2: Because we're supposed to be gods. We just don't know it yet.
3: Correct.
2: And so once we bring out this God, what is the goal?
3: So once you bring out the God from within you, then you will be reincarnated. You will be reborn. So they teach that once a person dies, the body goes back, but then the thoughts will remain and it'll continue, and it'll be reincarnated as a human or as an animal. So that's what Hinduism teaches. On the other hand, Buddhism, which came out of Hinduism, because Gautama Buddha left Hinduism and he started his religion, right? So Buddhism teaches about rebirth. I say Buddhism, I'm referring to Buddhism now because even Buddhism also talks about yoga.
2: Similar principalities, right?
3: Similar principles, yeah.
2: So when, you know, you see people doing yoga in America, is it the same as the yoga that you find in India?
3: I would say now it's becoming same, which is why many people, many Christians, when they practice yoga, after a certain point of time, they abandon Christianity and they become Hindus.
2: And I also see them kind of synchronizing them, you know, with this Buddha consciousness, along
3: Christ,
2: with the Christ consciousness, and also contemplative prayer. Could you touch on that?
3: So contemplative prayer, so when we look into, you know, chanting, it's similar to that, where the mind is focused on a certain thing. And so in yoga, there are like 8 limbs.
2: Right.
3: So one of the limb is called dhyana. Dhyana means meditation. And dhyana is to focus on a certain object.
2: Maybe a mandala.
3: Yes.
2: An object in nature.
3: An object. Or the person can also close their eyes.
2: And focus inward.
3: Focus inward. Or I was taught to actually focus or imagine a melting candle.
2: Interesting.
3: Yeah. So,
2: instead of being the light, you're supposed to just let it melt.
3: Yes. So there's no need for a communication. So in prayer, praying to Jesus Christ, praying to the Father through Jesus Christ, there is a communication that happens. There's two-way communication. There's a dialogue that that should happen. Because if we don't hear God's voice, then we have a problem in relationship with God.
2: That's right.
3: All of us should hear God's voice.
2: Indeed.
3: So God wants to talk to us, and he wants us to talk to him. So there is a relationship. It's a relationship-based religion. Christianity, true Christianity.
2: Right. There's a person. There is God.
3: Yeah, there's a personal God, yes. Mm-hmm. And on the other hand, in Hinduism, that's not how it is. You don't need a God, of course. So basically, you just pray, look within yourself, and you just focus on something or someone.
2: And however you're impressed is the way the day is divided.
3: Yes.
2: So let's get to the actual form of yoga. I know that there's many types. There's laughing yoga. There's goat yoga. Does it really make a difference?
3: So some people in the West have noticed that some people do such, terms. They use those terminologies, goat yoga, bear yoga also. So there are different terminologies that people use, and they attach the word yoga. But I think they're doing it for fun. However, it offends the Hindus.
2: It's offensive
3: to Hindus, because in Hinduism it's a sacred ritual. Yoga is a Hindu sacred ritual. It's a Hindu ritual.
2: What I've noticed as well in my own research is that yoga wasn't just something that anyone in the masses could do, that there are ranks within the culture in India. And so there are certain people, maybe Brahmanis, is that what they're called? The most powerful, knowledgeable of the sect that understand the Yoga Sutras, the Bhagavad Gita, and all these things, and that it was a reserved practice for the almost high priest within that culture.
3: Yes, I think you're referring to caste system.
2: Caste system, exactly.
3: So the high priests or the priests who are part of the highest caste of in Hinduism, so they are called Brahmins, the Brahmin caste, and So it used to be practiced by Brahmins because even till today, they use the mantras which are from Sanskrit language. So even now in the West also, a lot of people use Sanskrit terminology.
2: Mm-hmm.
3: Like for example, namaste is a Sanskrit term. And so there are several Sanskrit terms. Sanskrit is an ancient language, and all of the Hindu scriptures are written in Sanskrit. There are also certain other Hindu scriptures which are written in another language called Tamil, a South Indian language.
2: Tamil.
3: T-A-M-I-L, Tamil.
2: Okay. So I noticed also that, Christians practice in it and they say it's just exercise. Can Hinduism, yoga, and the practice of yoga be separated?
3: Okay, so I'm going to answer both of your questions.
2: Mm-hmm.
3: So yoga is one of the six schools of Hindu teachings. It's called as darshans. Darshan means view. Six views of Hinduism. Out of that, one of the views is yoga. And yoga is atheistic in nature.
2: Atheistic in nature. Why do you
3: Correct.
2: Say that?
3: It is atheistic because you don't need a personal God. You have to bow down before the sun, S-U-N, sun. Or you can look within yourself to find answers for life.
2: It's movement. That's what people will say. It's just movement. It's just stretching.
3: No, it's not just stretching. Because when we take sun salutation, right? So in the West, it's called sun salutation. The actual term is Surya Namaskara. Surya means sun, Namaskara means worship. So it's actually sun worship, but they labeled it as salutation and they sold it to the West. So in sun salutation, there are 12 postures. Any of our viewers can look this up. And 12 postures are all about stretching, right? However, each of the stretches, they have a meaning to it. There is a meaning, and the meaning is about praising the sun, invoking the sun god, and inviting the sun to bless, such type of phrases. But the chant is in Sanskrit. Nobody chants in English.
2: Mm-mm.
3: Nobody chants in Spanish. The chant is in Sanskrit language. So when we look into the Sanskrit meanings for all of these 12 postures, it tells about sun worship.
2: So when you were talking about how you're going to answer both questions, we've covered the spiritual part of it. Can it be separated? Can yoga itself be separated? Can I practice as a Christian and keep it benign?
3: No. Because yoga, the stretches, the postures are a physical expression of worship. I understand very well that there are certain postures, few postures in a grand scheme of things, few postures can also be done by a non-yogic practitioner, like a regular stretch. For example, plank posture.
2: Right.
3: It's part of the sun worship, sun salutation. But Planck's can
2: it's
3: be
2: It's more like a transition. It's not necessarily a deity, right?
3: Which one?
2: Planck.
3: The Planck posture in yoga context, in the context of yoga, it is actually praising the sun.
2: Still?
3: Yes, in context of yoga.
2: Okay.
3: And that is why there's a sequence. So there are 12 postures in sun salutation or sun worship. As per yoga, mm-hmm. and each posture has a sequence. The 12
2: right.
3: poses, they have a sequence. Nobody will change the sequence because that is already set.
2: So an isolated plank pose, not within the context or sequence of yoga, is okay?
3: Yes.
2: It's harmless?
3: Yes, correct. Because in yoga there is sequence for all the postures.
2: And the sequence is intentional because?
3: Because it is a part of the worship. It is a worship.
2: It's a reenactment.
3: It is a not in sun worship, not in sun salutation, mm-hmm. but there are other postures. Like, for example, there is warrior one, warrior two, warrior three. That is a reenactment of a murder scene according to Hindu mythology. So that is reenacted as a posture. The murder scene, or actually the beheading scene in Hindu mythology, is enacted as warrior one, two, three.
2: Now, you created a beautiful series of information called Yoga Unboxed, which we're going to cover in the next episode. But I want to just take us back into your upbringing. You mentioned that as a Christian, you were required to go to a Hindu school. Mm-hmm. Did that continue, the duality?
3: Yeah, so it did continue for some years, and it's interesting. I also want to mention that in Hinduism, the unlucky day of the week is the seventh day.
2: What?
3: Yeah. So we were asked to chant on the seventh day on Saturday mornings. So we'll be chanting to reverse the unluckiness, so to speak.
2: Almost a curse.
3: Yeah, to reverse that to positive.
2: So the gift of God, the Sabbath, which points to Jesus,
3: yeah.
2: is unlucky and it's a curse.
3: Yes. So it is called Shanivar in Hindi language, and it means it's a day which is the most unluckiest. So we used to chant on Saturday. So we used to be trained during the weekdays, like Monday through Friday. We used to have a class where we learned a little bit of Sanskrit and the chanting, but no one taught us the meaning, though, of those chants. And then we'll have to recite it on stage in front of the whole school, the chants on Saturday mornings.
2: So it's important to mention that India is a pretty large place. There's many different languages, many different cultures. Sanskrit is very specific, correct?
3: Yes, Sanskrit is a very ancient language. There's also another language called Tamil, which is a very ancient language. But all of the mantras, the chants, are in Sanskrit that is being taught in the West. It's a Sanskrit language.
2: And so although you're being taught this, like you said, you don't understand the definition. You don't know that you're blaspheming the God that you now serve.
3: Yeah, at that time I did not know because the meanings were not taught. Yeah.
2: So how did this change happen for you where you committed to Christ and left alone the Hindu faith?
3: Absolutely. So we were introduced to the Adventist faith. The way we were introduced were because my mom had a lot of questions from the Bible. My grandfather, my mom's dad, he also had a lot of questions. So we were invited to a certain meeting, which was actually presented by Pastor Dwight Nelson. He's in Michigan.
2: Yes.
3: And so he came down to Chennai, the city I was born and raised in India. And so one of the organizers for those meetings was my distant relative, my relative. And so he invited us to just see him, but we couldn't get to see him. So my mom and I, we sat outside the auditorium, but they had speakers outside the auditorium.
2: Mm-hmm.
3: So we heard his messages that day. And even though we didn't meet my relative, one of the organizers, my mom decided that she has to come back the next day also. And she took a lot of notes and she brought it to my grandfather. He was 76 at the time. So he verified the notes in English with his Telugu Bible. Telugu is another language, a South Indian language. And then he verified and he found that everything that this man was preaching was according to the Bible. And he was amazed that he found answers for his questions in his Bible.
2: Providential.
3: Providential,
2: right?
3: Yeah. And so also my mom as well. So we became Adventists in 1993, I believe. In 1993, we became Adventists. So when we became Adventists, that exposed us to the Bible.
2: So is this where the passion for, you know, demystifying yoga, mm-hmm. is that where it's rooted in?
3: Not at that time. I did not have, I didn't have a proper relationship with God at that time growing up. But about 9, 10 years ago, that's when I was drawn to work for the Lord and surrender my life to Lord, to Lord's hands. And about 5, 6 years ago, the Lord gave me some information, assured me some information through the lens of the Bible and current events. So I started presenting at different churches a series of talks titled India in Eschatology, India's Role in the End Times Before the Advent of Christ. So I used to go to different churches where I get invited. I used to go and present these talks. And at that time, I had just only one slide for yoga, just one slide. And I used to ask the audience question, hey, who is the author and finisher of your faith? And the audience will, because they're Christians, Adventists, they'll say it's Jesus Christ. But who is the author and finisher of yoga? Not Jesus Christ.
2: No.
3: So how can we do yoga? So that's all I used to ask about yoga. But later on, the Lord showed more and more information about yoga, a lot of information about yoga. So then, so that one slide became multiple slides. It became one whole talk, and then now it's become a series of presentations called Yoga Unboxed,
2: which we'll get to
3: in
2: the next episode.
3: Yeah. And initially, I did not want to share it with people. I thought I'll send my slides to a few Adventist preachers, and they can, you know, they can use that and upgrade it, and then teach and preach.
2: Promote it themselves.
3: Promote it. Yeah. Not promote it, but actually help people understand mm-hmm. about yoga. Because at that time, Yoga Unboxed did not exist. But nonetheless, God, through His providence, showed that I have to go and do it. Because it led my age, if an Indian presence, if an Indian Adventist presence,
2: it has a little bit more legs to stand on.
3: Yeah.
2: And I can share with you in the difficulty and somewhat a fear of having to face people and opposition. You know, as a prominent yoga teacher in the Bay Area, I was lauded for being, you know, one of the top teachers, you know, raving reviews about my classes, and people would say to me, you've really transformed my life. What they didn't know was that I was using Christ principles and attaching it to yoga ignorantly. And so the things that were happening for them were actually a blessing from God, because He can use anything and anyone. Remember, He even made a donkey speak.
3: Yeah.
2: But once I gained clarity on it, you know, I repented and I said, God, tell me what to do. And He said, speak to my people. And I would go to my ex-students and I would say, you know, I'm so sorry. I know that you trusted me. I know that I delivered to you a class that you enjoyed. But what I was preaching to you wasn't the whole truth. And you need to take a look at this.
3: Mm.
2: And every single one of them denied it and just said, but I like it. It's okay. You know, it's not a problem for me. You know, you might believe that, but this is what I do. And I was even called crazy by some people and a hypocrite by others. So I could share, you know, in that sentiment. So since then, what has your life been like?
3: Oh, yeah. So since then, life has been amazing, I should say, because it's a blessing. Blessing is a blessing.
2: Amen.
3: When the Lord puts a burden in our hearts, or a responsibility in our hearts, and if we don't execute it, then there is no peace. Until we execute it, there is no peace. So we have to execute what the Lord put in our hearts and what the Lord has called us to do. So I did wrestle for a while not to do these things myself, because first of all, it's very dangerous even to research about yoga. It's very dangerous.
2: You open yourself up to spirits.
3: 100%.
2: Yes. I found
3: researching.
2: That as well, yeah.
3: Researching. You don't have to do yoga, just researching. I mean, to some extent, you can research on the surface level, yes. But as you keep on digging and digging and digging, and you enter into Hindu chanting, and you listen to Hindu music, which I did, actually, it actually affected my spiritual walk with the Lord. So that is my answer to your question. What impact it had was, after a couple of years of researching on this topic,

0: disconnected from God at that time, and I was just lured without my knowledge. I was just lured, and it felt good to me. But there was no peace. So what I did was I stopped my Bible studies. Like, I stopped offering Bible studies. I cut off talking to Adventist friends, no reading the Bible, of course, no prayers, nothing. All I was thinking was, I have taken this path to become a Hindu, and that's what I'm going to pursue. That was in my mind, and all of this happened, like I said, just by researching in depth. So it took like around 2 weeks or so. After that, the Lord spoke to me, and I can tell. Mostly I can tell when the Lord speaks, I can tell. So the Lord spoke to me. When the Lord speaks, there is a sense of peace. I'm sure you have experienced, many of us have experienced
1: that. Amen, yes, indeed. Yeah.
0: When the Lord speaks and convicts us, there's a sense of peace, joy, and happiness.
1: Love.
0: Love, exactly, love. There's no fear per se, but a fear of respect, but not the other type of fear. You don't get scared.
1: No.
0: So the Lord spoke to me, and then the Lord, I felt like the Lord lifted me up from the quicksand, and He drew me out of it. And what that did to me was that a whole experience, I began to empathize Hindus more. I began to empathize Western yoga gurus and Western yoga practitioners. I began to understand, okay, so this is exactly what they go through as well, because they have no idea this is happening to them, and they are drawn into that quick mire. And if we go and say, hey, it's satanic, for example.
1: Right, it's an insult.
0: It's an insult. What do you mean? It's giving me results. I'm feeling better. I'm in shape. What do you mean? My mind is clear. I'm able to focus on what I want to do. But unfortunately, most of the world doesn't tell them the side effects. Leave alone the spiritual aspect, the side effects, the physical side effects, the mental side effects.
1: I regret to have to stop you here, but it is a wonderful high note, and we're going to have you back, right?
0: Absolutely.
1: Part two is coming. Thank you for being here. 2 Corinthians chapter 4 tells us, and I quote, "But we have renounced the hidden things of shame, not walking in craftiness, nor handling the word of God deceitfully, but by manifestation of the truth, commending ourselves to every man's conscience in the sight of God. For it is the God who commanded light to shine out of darkness, who has shone in our hearts to give the light of the knowledge of the glory of God in the face of Jesus Christ." See you next time. My name's Blessings Nguyen, and this has been A Wolf in Sheep's Clothing.
2: If you would like more information about A Wolf in Sheep's Clothing with Blessings Nguyen, contact Three Angels Broadcasting Network at Post Office Box 220, West Frankfort, Illinois, 62896. 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
3: Acceptance is a key part of salvation. It's hard for some of us to accept gifts, but Jesus sacrificed so much to give it to us. We must accept it and grow in it. John 6, verse 37 tells us, "All that the Father gives me will come to me, and the one who comes to me I will by no means cast out." And in Romans 5, verses 9 and 10, Paul writes, "Much more than having now been justified by his blood, we shall be saved from wrath through him. For if when we were enemies we were reconciled to God through the death of His Son, much more, having been reconciled, we shall be saved by His life." Isaiah 43 verse 25 also explains that, "I, even I, am He who blots out your transgressions for my own sake, and I will not remember your sins."
4: Final Seconds with Scott Ritzema.
5: Since the work of building up the body takes place during the hours of rest, it is essential, especially in youth, that sleep should be regular and abundant. If all would eat at regular periods, not tasting anything between meals, they would be ready for their meals and would find a pleasure in eating that would repay them for their effort. The stomach should be allowed to rest for 5 hours. Not a particle of food should be introduced into the stomach until the next meal.
4: Courtesy Belt of Truth Ministries.
6: We all know that fruits and vegetables are good for our health, but did you know that healthy foods can also make you smile more? It's true. The foods we eat

either nourish the brain and promote a healthy and happy state of mind, or they impair the brain, which can cause moodiness and even contribute to depression. Researchers have found that happiness and mental health scores were highest among people who ate at least 7 servings of fruits and vegetables per day. So, enjoy some of the delicious fruits and veggies that our Creator has provided and put a smile on your face. This is Jennifer White for Strong Tower Radio, where God's character is proclaimed.

0: 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I'm your host, Tom Majeure. Today, our subject is prison ministries. We're on location in Ionia, Michigan. Ionia, Michigan has the largest population of inmates in the state of Michigan. My guest is Mike Fracker. He's worked in the prison system, in the education side of the prison system, and he is now retired, but he has gone back in with prison ministries, and he's going to tell us about the work of prison ministries here in Ionia and a Strong Tower Radio connection. Mike, will you lead us in a word of prayer?
1: Sure. Dear Heavenly Father, we thank you for this day. We thank you for your love and mercy and kindness to us. We pray that your Spirit will guide, lead, and teach and direct our ways. Help our minds be focused and clear. And we pray that we might glorify you in all that we do and say. And we thank you for your guiding and leading and the building of your community through things like television and radio and through personal interaction with others. In Jesus' name we pray. Amen.
0: Mike, I've known you for probably 2 decades.
1: It's been a while.
2: Yes.
0: And you love the Lord.
1: Yes.
0: And you are bringing people to the Lord at every opportunity. You exude it. It's just every opportunity.
1: The Lord didn't call me into the church just to save me. He called me in the church to help use me to help save others. And I hope everybody believes that and thinks that in their hearts as well.
0: Now, I had mentioned earlier that you worked in the prison system. Sometimes when people retire, they say, good riddance, that's it, no more. You're going, after you retired, you're going right back in. Ionia has the largest population of inmates in the state of Michigan. A lot of opportunity for prison ministries. Tell us about that.
1: When I was actually working in the prison system, I was able to work within the system without breaking the rules. And when I was converted, I started giving Bible studies to inmates. And we were able to, at that time, we had a chaplain who was a Seventh-day Adventist, Walt Horton. And we were able, and that was a long time ago, but we were able to get people through Bible studies. And when they finished the Bible studies, we were able to have Chaplain Horton bring them to the Ionia SDA Church out of the prison.
0: Talk about a field trip.
1: It was a minimum security prison, but he was able to bring them to our church and baptize them and have a fellowship meal with us and then take them back to the...
0: That must have been an experience for those prisoners, and to feel the love of a local congregation. Some of them had come in and visited them, but to see a regular church service for the first time outside those walls.
1: It was amazing.
0: Well, ironically, we are in that very place doing this recording. We are in the Ionia Seventh-day Adventist Church where you would bring inmates from the minimum security prison to be baptized and for the church to affirm them.
1: Yes, and that was a long time ago. I don't think that would happen today, but...
0: Yeah. So how long have you been in prison ministries?
1: Been in prison ministry, I worked in the prison when I was converted, so ever since I was converted, I was, trying to reach out to everyone I could.
0: Put a couple decades on that.
1: Yeah, back in 1995 since then.
0: So we're almost talking about 30 years, coming up on 30 years. What is one of the things that the people in this area, the Christians in this area, wanted is they wanted Strong Tower Radio to be broadcast in this area because prisoners listen to radio or have an opportunity to listen to radio. And there was quite a significant lobbying effort for Strong Tower Radio to stretch its signal. We had a tower in mind up in Greenville, but you said make sure it gets down here to the prison. Unfortunately, many of those prisons are kind of in the valley of, is it the Grand River?
1: Yes.
0: And so it makes it a little hard to drive that signal down into those lower areas, but we did a lot of research to get the best possible signal. So What does Strong Tower Radio mean to prisoners that you have had interaction with? How has it affected their lives?
1: Well, at first I want to start with the church itself, because you're correct. We, the Downey Seventh-day Adventist Church members, wanted Strong Tower Radio here because we had such a large population.
0: About every time we talk to you, we hear about it.
1: And we have three prisons that are active that I know of, and that's...
0: That's your mission field.
1: HMTU, Hanlon Michigan Training Unit, and Ionia Max, and Ionia Bellamy Creek.
0: That's four prisons.
1: What's
0: the population, roughly?
1: I can't tell you. It's in the thousands. Yeah. And a real concern was that these guys don't have a lot to do, and that we could reach them through the radio. And that's one thing they could do. And right now, can I talk about where we're doing everything right now?
0: We're all ears to anything you say, Mike.
1: All right. At IMAX, we have...
0: Maximum Security, I assume.
1: Billy Ray and Gary Knowlton are going into IMAX, and they're studying with Jeremiah. Jeremiah has been very strongly influenced by the radio ministry. And that's his contact with Seventh-day Adventists. Until we started going into IMAX. Now, we had quite a few prisoners at that time, and I used to go in with them at that place sometimes. But they don't stay there very long in one prison sometimes.
0: They often get transferred throughout the state.
1: Or they go home. They do their time and they go home. And we've run into some good instances. We had one mother that called us and thanked us for going into IMAX and talking to their son, because their son was a mess when he went in, and he's been talking with her on the phone all the way through the studies and meeting with us and listening to the radio, and she said that he has changed so much. It's just unbelievable. And you can't fool a mother. She knows whether it's real or not.
0: And the joy that mother just must have been exuding and grateful, stumbling over herself, just saying, thank you, thank you, thank you.
1: And he was such a wonderful young man. He's gone. He's transferred home. So that's good. But Jeremiah is a wonderful person. He is really, really excited about what he hears, what he learns, what he studies. Jeff Harth. I want to talk about Jeff.
0: Yes.
1: You probably already had your program on Jeff before.
0: Jeff is a Strong Tower Radio whose life was impacted and changed.
1: He's a very strong member in his own church. Him and his wife were very strong members. And his parents were the members of the same church. And Jeff was driving with his truck. He's a truck driver. And he was driving with his truck, and he turned the radio on and just hit Strong Tower Radio. And what did he hit? Well, he hit questions and answers with Doug
0: Batchelor. Yeah.
1: And he listened. And all of a sudden, it's the Sabbath. It's food. And he starts wondering, and he goes home, he writes down the scriptures, and he goes home and he looks them up, and he gets convicted. And his wife is thinking his mother-in-law is kind of thinking he's kind of going off the deep end here, but he sticks with it. And then he's driving by the Ionia Church one day with his truck, and he looks over and sees Seventh-day Adventist. He says, I'm gonna check that church out. So he comes in. I had an evangelistic series of meetings. Him and his wife came, didn't make a decision, but they were already coming to church every week because of Strong Tower Radio. And he loved Ranger Rick, and he's not happy that Ranger Rick is not on Strong Tower Radio anymore.
0: We wish we'd have the rights to it. the institution holds the rights, doesn't allow us to use it anymore.
1: Right. So anyway, right now, Jeff and his wife, I had another meeting the following year, and they brought mother-in-law with them. And she's a registered nurse. Now she's retired. She's 71 years old. But she came to the meetings, and she was baptized at the end of the meetings. And then Jeff had joined the church through profession of faith, but he wanted to be baptized in the river, and he was by our pastor just last year. So
0: praise the Lord.
1: And, of course, Katie joined the church by profession of faith, and
0: which
1: they're
0: is
1: very
0: his
1: active
0: wife.
1: In our church. Not only active in our church, but Jeff goes into MTU. I wanted him to come in with me, but he said, well, MTU needs me more. So he went over to MTU.
0: And MTU stands for?
1: Michigan Training Unit. Hanlon, Michigan Training Unit. And they started with three or four guys, and now they have 10. And again, Jeff, being somebody who's really strong on Strong Tower Radio, he influenced the guys and gave them the things that tells them what station to turn to and so forth to listen to Strong Tower Radio. And so now all his guys are listening to Strong Tower Radio in Michigan Training Unit that come to his meetings. And of course, they're reaching out as well. And that's why they're starting to grow. I'm at Ionia Bellamy Creek. Billy Ray comes in with me, and sometimes Gary Amlander and Gary Nope come in as well. And we've been studying there for a long time. Last year, a little over a year ago, we baptized six people in the prison system. Tomorrow morning, we are baptizing, the pastor is baptizing nine from Ionia Bellamy Creek.
0: So we're talking about 15 inmates, have their lives have been changed.
1: Yes. Praise Lord. More than that. But some have gone home without being baptized, and they want to be. I've got a long list that they transfer before they're able to get baptized and so forth. It's not easy to get a ceremony like baptism going in the prison system. Everything has to work out right. These guys, of course, we gave them the Strong Tower Radio materials, and some of these guys are coming in. We started with like seven or eight people after COVID hit. When COVID hit, you know, we got shut down for a while, about a year and a half. But after that, then we got seven guys come back and started with us. Most of the others had been transferred. And right now we have 20 in our group, and nine of those are getting baptized. A couple of them already have been, and the rest are still studying with us.
0: That's almost half of the people you've been working with.
1: Yes. Well, you know how the Holy Spirit works. It brings people to the Lord. And Jeff now is an elder in our church.
0: The Strong Tower Radio listener.
1: Yes. Now he's an elder in our church, and he is, of course, encouraging everybody at MTU to listen to Strong Tower Radio. Now, I got a question for you. Now, the signal's not as strong here in Ionia. I noticed it myself. It used to be stronger, but it's not as strong. Is that because they had to cut back a little bit on
0: power? Yeah, we have some economic issues, and if our listeners would
1: increase
0: our... Exactly, the
1: lack of financing and funding.
0: Yeah, if we could get the support back up for that station in order to configure, just for our listeners, more background, almost too much information, but... in order to get the signal down in there, we had to have place it on a tower that was more expensive. Oh. And so it's more expensive to run it off the station. So we need more listener support in order to financially keep that up. So listeners, let the Spirit speak to you. But you've heard from Mike's testimony that Strong Tower Radio is beaming down into the Ionia 4 prisons, the largest inmate population in the state of Michigan. We've got to have this station at full power, and you're testifying to that effect.
1: Yes. Now, I'm going to talk to you a little bit about Tony and Marisol.
0: Okay.
1: Marisol was a Seventh-day Adventist, a women's ministry leader in Mexico, and her husband died of diabetes, and she had two young girls.
0: Was that in Mexico?
1: In Mexico.
0: Okay.
1: So she went online and she found Herb Brooks Chicken Farm.
0: That's a huge, absolutely huge chicken farm.
1: Every egg and every McDonald's in Michigan gets their eggs from Herb Brooks. And I might be even beyond Michigan. But yes, it's a big operation.
0: And they provide a lot of retail stores also.
1: Yes. And they got her a work visa. And she came over, and the church helped her get the kids over. So they're here, and she's working on her English. She's doing a little bit better. She can read it, but speaking it's a little bit more, difficult. But she does a good job. And she joined our church. I said, we got Hispanic churches in Lansing and Grand Rapids. No, Lord sent me here. I'm coming here. And so her girls were put in church school, and now her girls are in church school. And I was able to give her girls Bible studies over the last several months. And both of them were baptized just about 2 weeks ago, I think it was. So we're so happy for them.
0: Mike, what is that experience to see somebody you've had a Bible study, whether they're incarcerated or outside?
1: Well, there's no difference.
0: There's no difference.
1: No difference.
0: Praise the Lord for clarity.
1: It's so amazing, and it's so happy to see people give their lives to the Lord and want to change. And of course, you know, prison ministry is one of the biggest things that we need to work on, because, you know, people mess up. Some people say, well, I made a mistake. No, it wasn't a mistake. It was a choice, and you made a choice, and it wasn't a good one. And to be able to reach people that might not have had the right family backgrounds, that might not have had the right economic backgrounds, that might not have had the right attitude towards life and towards relationships and towards God, it's good to be able to help them to see what God is really like. And some people say, well, you give a lot of Bible studies and you have a lot of sermons, but you don't tell them about the nature and love of Jesus. And people want to focus on the love of Jesus, and that's true. It's there. It's in every Bible study we give. It's in every sermon we give. There's nothing better than knowing that God loves you, because broken people need to know that they are loved. And so it's a big ministry, and Jesus said that we should be visiting the fatherless, the widowed, and those in prison, and so forth. And so when I got done with my teaching, and that was a very stressful job sometimes in the prisonal setting, but when I got done with it, I took a couple of years off, and then decided that I wanted to be part of prison ministry. And Ionia Church already had a prison ministry going on, but I wanted to be a part of it. I wanted to go back in. And so we've been going in for quite a while now. So,
0: do you have another story?
1: Oh, well, let's follow up with Tony and Marisol.
0: Okay, yeah, we got to finish the story.
1: And Marisol invited Tony to, he was her supervisor, and she invited him to come to church with her, and he did. And he took Bible studies from me. She asked me to give him Bible studies, and he took the Bible studies, and he was converted and baptized into the church, and then they asked me to marry him. And of course, I couldn't. I couldn't marry him. I didn't have a license or anything. But I did. The pastor and I worked together, Pastor Council, and Pastor Council pronounced the vows and signed the certificate. But I did pretty much everything else for the ceremony, and then they were married, and after Tony was baptized into the church, and then all of a sudden they're starting to bring co-workers to church with them, and so Natalia comes with them, and Natalia speaks Spanish and not a lot of English. And again, that's that situation where, don't you feel more comfortable going to a Spanish church? So they went over to Grand Rapids, went into a Spanish church, and I asked them how it was, and they said, okay, but we like Ionia. Okay. So she finished the Bible studies. Tony and Marisol translated for me, and we went through the studies together. They wanted me to give them to her, even though she doesn't understand what I'm saying. But she was baptized and joined the church as well. And then, wow. And then they asked me to study with Mike Rico, and that was something else. Mike could speak English, and he worked there as well, and he was a friend of theirs. And we went through the studies for about halfway through. We went through the Sabbath. He went to Herr Brooks and said, I need my Sabbaths off. So they gave him the Sabbaths off, and he started coming to church every Sabbath. And we got a little over halfway through, and he had a, they found him dead in his room. He's about 36 years old. Mm. And they couldn't determine what it was, but later on Tony told me that he had had all his teeth pulled, and the same day they went out and played basketball. Mm. And so I don't know, that might have been related to a massive heart attack. But I was kind of sad at first, but then I thought about it, and I said, you know what? Sometimes God takes people when they're ready. I mean, he already accepted the Sabbath. He accepted Jesus as personal Savior. He wanted to be baptized. And he had asked for his Sabbath off from work. So, and was not working on Sabbath. So I thought, well, maybe God said this is, you know, he's ready to go. You know, I have to have that hope, you know.
0: I just want to say, I see the smile on your face, the joy in your heart. It's sharing the Lord is a happy part of your life.
1: Oh, not only mine. I mean, Jeff, he comes into the church, he becomes an elder, he's going into MTU, and he and his wife give Bible studies to one of their co-workers, Ada. And so now Ada is baptized and a member of the church. Jeff and Katie's giving them Bible studies.
0: So it's a ripple effect, and listeners, you're part of this, of helping to support Strong Tower Radio and the message that is going out to people that's changing their lives, Jeff and Katie and the family. And
1: oh yeah, here ministry. Driving out of Ionia, I'm going towards Battle Creek, you know, to go see my daughter in Kalamazoo. And on my way, all of a sudden, Strong Tower Radio goes, it's gone. I said, wait a minute, I used to be able to get to Battle Creek before, or close to it, before the radio went off. I said, the signal's not as strong. And sometimes even driving around Ionia, I have a hard time getting it to come in and come in strong. And it's really important, especially for the guys in the prison, but for also the people here. Because we've encouraged our members to listen to Strong Tower Radio, and we have a lot to listen to. There are a lot of good things there. I mean, I'm even hearing old sermons I used to love. You know, when I first came into the church, they had, you know, you've got Doug Batchelor, and you've got, but you got C. Raymond Holmes, you know, and you've got Joe Cruz yes. on there, and these guys that used to preach in the old days. I like that old time preaching, you know, I really do, and it's nice to be able to listen not only to the preaching and the question and answers, you know. And no offense to Doug Batchelor, but sometimes I wish he'd be a little bit more specific on some of his answers. But he does a really good job, him and the other guys that do that. And it really helps people with their questions.
0: Lyle Albright is another one people love. You have some more stories?
1: Yeah, but what do you want to hear? Dan Wrench. He was studying with me. And he was 39 years old, and, you know, handsome, tall, strong, mechanic. And he was taking Bible studies with me, and he was coming to church. He was kind of a ladies' man. He had two or three different girls coming with him to church at different times. But he took the Bible studies. He got halfway through, and he had a heart attack and died. It was a massive one. And the pastor was out of town, so they asked me to have the funeral for him. So I had the funeral, and about a week later, a friend of mine, Floyd, he called me up and said, well, Dan's sister wants to know if you give Bible studies. He said, she told me that he had asked her to join our Bible studies before, but she says, I'm not ready for that stuff. She's a good-sized woman, and she's very strong with her voice and with her attitude. Wonderful lady. And so we started Bible studies. And I walked in the first day. Well, no, we didn't start because she didn't call me. I gave Floyd my number so she'd call me, but she didn't. So our church had a bowling day. So we went to the bowling alley, and we're in the bowling alley, and I walk across the entrance there, and this lady hollers out, is your name Mike? I said, yeah, why? And she says, you had my brother's funeral. I said, oh, are you the lady that wanted Bible studies? Yeah. I said, oh, let me get your name, number, and phone number, and address. So I got it. And I started with them that week. Well, the first day I walked in the door, and she says, before we start, I want you to know something. You see this book right here? She says, I don't think it's inspired. I think it was written by a bunch of men. They wrote anything you wanted to.
0: And you're talking about the Bible.
1: The Bible. I said, okay. And then she says, in the state of the dead, I talk to my brother all the time. I talk to dead people all the time. I thought to myself, wow, this is going to be interesting. And I said, okay. And then she said, and pork? She says, look at me. I'm a big woman. I love my pork, and I'm not going to stop eating it. I said, we haven't studied it yet. It's okay. So we started the studies, and we went through, of course, Daniel 2, and the second one, of course, talking about how the Bible speaks about itself and what Jesus said about the Bible. And she says, you know what? I think this book is inspired.
0: Your mouth dropped open.
1: Yeah, I was like, okay, the Spirit's working, you know. And then we went through the State of the Dead later on. The Sabbath she didn't have any problem with because she knew her brother was going to church on Saturday. We got to the State of the Dead, and she says, well, I said, now what do you think about the State of the Dead? And she says, oh, I knew the dead are asleep in the ground anyway. I said, okay. And then halfway through the Bible studies, she sit there and she says, Mike, how do you stop eating pork? I said, what? She says, how do you stop eating pork? And I said, we haven't studied it yet. She says, I don't care. I want to know. And I said, well, you just stop eating it, you know. And I said, but we haven't studied it yet. I don't care. I'm not going to eat it anymore. I thought, wow, the Spirit is really working on this lady. And I said, okay. And so we finished the Bible lessons, her and her husband, or her boyfriend. Her and her boyfriend live in. And we finished the studies. And then afterwards, they got married. Because we talked about the fact that I couldn't, you know, our church couldn't baptize them until they were married or moved out. And so they got married 1 week, and a couple of weeks later, she and her husband were both baptized and joined the church. So very happy about them.
0: Well, Mike, it's just been such a pleasure to talk to a strong supporter of Strong Tower Radio and about prison ministry, and to see that connection and the importance of Strong Tower Radio getting down into that Grand River Valley to all four of those prisons. And you've made a strong appeal to our audience to help you help the prisoners of getting the signal strongly at full power, licensed power, into the prisons.
1: I did just want to say that Strong Tower Radio is doing a work that we can't do as individuals, because it can reach a lot more people than we can reach. 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
0: And do prisoners listen more than the average listener?
1: Absolutely. They've got more time to listen. And they're more interested because, you know, when you're at the lowest point, the only thing you can do is look up. And when you're in prison, you're at a pretty low point. And so to be able to reach people, God can reach them through the Spirit. But He uses people. He uses institutions. He uses churches. He uses ways and means like television and radio to be able to reach people. Without television and radio, we wouldn't have the presence that we have around the world today. And I want that presence right here in Ionia, in our church, and in our prisons.
0: Amen. We've been talking to Mike Fracker. He's a part of a team here at the Ionia Church and in the Ionia Prison Ministries program. And he is a strong supporter of Strong Tower Radio's ministry here in Ionia. For Strong Tower Radio, I'm Tom Mazur. God bless. Until next time. Bye now.
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Hello and welcome to Behold the Lamb Presents. I'm Chris Shelton, your host, and I want to thank you for joining us. Today's message is entitled A Scattering of the Flock, the Spreading of Misinformation with Pastor Kenny Shelton. Christ warned us in his word that we are to be aware of false prophets, which come to you in sheep's clothing, but inwardly they are ravening wolves, Matthew 7:15. And through the prophet Jeremiah, the Holy Spirit gives a dire warning to pastors as recorded in chapter 23, verses 1 and 2. It reads, "Woe be unto the pastors that destroy and scatter the sheep of my pasture, saith the Lord. Therefore, thus saith the Lord God of Israel, against the pastors that feed my people, ye have scattered my flock and driven them away and have not visited them. Behold, I will visit upon you the evil of your doings, saith the Lord." Recently, friends, this was the case in a nearby state where a timely book entitled The Great Controversy, written by Ellen G. White, was being distributed. A local pastor quickly got online. He got on Facebook to warn his people not to read it. He gave a scathing rebuke against the author and the Seventh-day Adventist beliefs in general. And quickly, several people began to chime in with their voices of gratitude for the warning. The problem therein was that his points of rebuke were unfounded historically and were biblically incorrect. How do we know this? Because his rebukes were areas that we have studied, as 2 Timothy 2 verse 15 admonishes all of us to do, where it reads, "Study to show thyself approved unto God, a workman that needeth not to be ashamed, rightly dividing the word of truth." According to the comments, this pastor sadly was successful in scattering his flock away from learning vital truth for these last moments in Earth's history. This is a wake-up call to the flock to pray that their spiritual eyes will be open as they check everything with the Bible, and in this case, historical records as well, to determine what truth is on any given subject before we follow it and place our own salvations in jeopardy. And as always, pray, asking the great shepherd to lead us through the Holy Spirit in all of our studies. Pastor Kenny Shelton will give biblical and historical evidence today that will provide us with the clarity of truth to meet the public's accusations of this pastor, as well as helping us all to recognize error in the future. But truly, God's people will continue. They will continue to face such accusations until all has been completed on this earth and Jesus stands up and says, "It is done." But first, let's visit the 3ABN studios and intently listen to a song that is entitled "Open My Eyes" with Vanessa Aldana and Ben Jenkins.

Thank you once again for joining us here at Behold the Lamb Ministries. Again, we do appreciate so much being able to come into your home and study the Word of God with you. I can't think of anything any better to do. So gather your family around, get your Bible, pencil, and paper, take down some notes, because you know what? You have to study to show yourself approved unto God. We all have to do. You can't just take from somebody else all the time. We've got to be studying for ourselves, and then the blessings come. We're going to be our study for today. It's one maybe a little bit different, but you'll see the principles that's in God's Word. We're going to be talking about a scattering of the flock. What does that mean, scattering of the flock and spreading misinformation? We kind of use that misinformation because we hear that all the time now, don't we, in the news, you know, misinformation. And sometimes, you know, when there's misinformation that's given out in the cause of Christ, there comes a time when you need to stand up and correct that. Because if you don't, look at how many countless people read and say, oh, this is the way that it is. So today we're going to be doing that, and we want it to be, the Bible says, in all long-suffering and love. Because someone may be led astray, we want to get the truth out. So if you will, again, thank you for joining us. Thank you for your support, for your love, to get this message around the world. This is what it's all about, is to get the message out so Jesus can come. If you're like we are, I am, I'm tired of this world. The world has nothing to offer. I know it's not my home. I know I'm just passing through. And the passing is going rather quickly right now. So let's just be ready. Some of you can pray. Some are going to be, when they hear this, they're driving down the road. They can't kneel or whatever. So just those of you who can, just kneel with me and we'll pray right quick. Merciful God in heaven, thank you for your love. Thank you for your mercy, your long suffering. Thank you for the promise. You said where two or three are gathered, I will be there. Oh, that gives us such encouragement. And again, once I know that you said, I'm going to take the mess that you're getting ready to make, and you said through the Holy Spirit, you'll make it where people can understand it. We ask for forgiveness of any sin, anything in our heart and life that needs not be there. We only need the Spirit of the living God. May everything else beside that be rebuked and thrown outside these walls in the name of Jesus. And we thank you. Amen. Again, a scattering of the flock and the misinformation. Recently, in a nearby state, well, the great controversy was being distributed. You know, we're noted for that. Seventh-day Adventists, and I don't mind to say it, we're noted for passing out books. People notice that we give Bible studies all the time. We're passing these all kind of books out because we care. It costs time. It costs money. It costs a lot of to get these things out. But you don't look at that. You look at it as someone, you want someone to hear. You want someone to accept Christ maybe that never has or maybe been led in a different direction. But I'm a believer in this. I'm not going to try to take anything away from you. You're big enough to be able to read it yourself and decide if you know what truth is. And many times we have to read something else in order to be able to gain a balance in the Word of God. But recently the great controversy was being passed out. And again, I'll say a local pastor in defense of his flock. I give him credit. I'm sure we're going to put this on the line where his was at, that he was trying to guard his flock. You know, but I say this, we need to be very careful when we say we guard our flock, that we have the right information, that we study it out first to see whether we take a positional stance on it or not. And so I want to look at that closely today. This local pastor quickly got online and he began to let other people know, just basically, don't read this. Don't read this book. You don't want to read this book. And so he rebuked the author of the Great Controversy. He rebuked the contents of the Great Controversy and just the general beliefs of Seventh-day Adventists. He has every right to do that. I'm not aggravated or mad, you know, he's done this. But I think it's a grand opportunity to get in and just a few of the doctrinal questions he had, I want to address those. I think it's important to straighten it out because he just said a lot of the general beliefs. Now, this is what he said. Several people, after he put this online, they thanked him. They began to write in and they thanked him for doing it. Again, as a faithful shepherd should do, is try to guard the flock. And I will simply say nicely as I can, if you bring something through those doors that I think is not from God, it's from the devil, I'm going to do my best to get it out of your hands and get it away from us. You can do on your own, right? Wherever you want in your home, read what you have. But I'm just saying here, you have to guard the flock. We need to guard one another here. Several people now, he said, you know what? I've got some problems with this book and those that are connected with the book. And so I've read in Scripture where it says, woe unto the pastors that destroy and scatter the sheep.
Isn't that what it says in my pastures in Jeremiah 23? So the warning is, God's saying right here, woe to the pastors that destroy and scatter my sheep. So this was a public accusation, and many times it must be met just as clearly and openly as it was given. And I'll just say here, I read something from Second Selected Messages 152. It says this: when anyone's course of action, listen, anyone's course of action is doing positive harm to the cause of truth, souls are imperiled. God requires that the wrong be as broad as the injury done. The counsel from the Word of God certainly is in 2 Timothy 4. It says that we are to reprove and to rebuke and to exhort with all longsuffering. It's not an easy thing to do sometimes, to tell somebody maybe they're on the wrong track or try to sit down and talk with someone. But God says to do that, and a little youth instructor, a little book, a little paragraph said this: the minister is under the responsibility of reproving and correcting the erring. If he shunned this duty, the blood of the souls would be upon his garments. So we understand that, do we not? First of all, right, someone's in charge, your pastor, your elders, the church right here. If you don't, right, stand up for what is truth and right, their blood is on your hands. So I hope as we go along that we'll all understand that we have a duty to do, because God has given us that duty. And so we're going to do that, the scattering of the flock, the spreading of misinformation. Here's how this goes. I have to take time to go over everything that was said in order to bring this, I think, to where we can understand it. And this is basically what the man said. He said, this is a local pastor, got online because the great controversy was delivered. And it says, many of you have received of the great controversy in their mailboxes. While it doesn't offer much detail on the cover, the back suggests that it talks about what happens when politics and religion unite. Now notice, he said, which might be of interest to those interested in politics. And then he goes on and says, or religion or prophecy. I guarantee you I'm interested in religion. And I'm interested in prophecy, and certainly what politicians are doing, because it affects this world. But you see what I mean. He said, if you're interested in religion or prophecy, absolutely we are. There's no doubt about that. Then he goes on to say the great controversy endorsed by the Seventh-day Adventist Church and said written by a, he called it a false prophet. Again, that has to be proven. And gives a Christian historical view which many Bible quotes. However, it's considered unreliable and due to significant historical and biblical inaccuracies, which is still not true. Some problematic beliefs in the book and Seventh-day Adventism in general includes. So he goes on and just not talking about the book and says he has every right to do that. We all do. He said, but here is a one, he's number one, is the predictions about Jesus' return in 1844 by E.G. White. So he's saying E.G. White has predicted the exact day and the hour of the coming of Jesus, which we'll prove in a moment that is not true at all. And then, you know, because we know the Bible says no one knows what? No one knows the day or the hour of the coming of Jesus. So we've got an issue there. Mark 13 and Matthew 24 gives us that. Number two, he says his complaint, Sister White, Ellen White, suggests Jesus' work on the cross wasn't enough to remove believers' sins until 1844. I had never really heard it put that way before. But that would be very interesting that no one had forgiveness of sin until 1844. We're in trouble. Interesting. And as that contradicts the Bible, which it does. So we'll look at that in closer. Number three, he said the belief in obedience to the law for salvation, which contradicts the Bible teaching that salvation is by grace through faith. I agree with him. Don't you agree with that? Yeah, that's how salvation. It's not, remember what he talks about here. The idea, now the belief in obedience to the law for salvation. If anyone says, right, we're saved by keeping the law, you're wrong. Does that make sense?
We believe in obedience and we believe in keeping the law, but if you think it's for salvation, that's not what the Bible said. You're saved by grace through faith. That's the way it is. But then it produces obedience. We know that as we go along right here. And then another four, he said, the idea like Satan bearing believers' sins. Isn't that interesting? Again, if you never study the earthly sanctuary, you'll never understand a lot of these subjects. You'll never go back to the Old Testament. You see how God set it up because he told us something very, very interesting. Now, I can say this. I have to spend a moment on it. He has every right to do that. Many people have done it. It's been doing it for hundreds of years. It's okay. Decades. But I could, if I wanted to, and you could, if you wanted to, I could write something down and say, I don't want you, I don't think you should go to this church or that. And we'd had some pretty good coverage. Don't go to this church and don't go to that church and don't go to this one because they don't believe in the real state of the dead. I could write down, they don't know what hellfire is. I could write down, they don't know the Sabbath issue and the seventh day, the binding of God's law on the Sabbath. They don't understand the sanctuary message, so don't go there. Be careful. Because he says this, he says, considering these doctrinal issues, it's wise for the Christian to avoid involvement with Seventh-day Adventists. Though it's possible, I think he's trying to be fair as he can for what he knows, to be both an Adventist and a believer. Well, praise God. We're a believer, isn't that right? An Advent simply means you believe in this. All of you here are Advents if you believe in the second coming of Jesus Christ. Are you still with me? That's what it means. And concerns, notice this, the concerns warrant caution against this book and attending the Seventh-day Adventist church. And so, like I say, any of us could put out these things here. Oh, we can't go to this church over here because they don't know the difference between law and grace. We don't go to this church over here because they don't believe in a health message. They just say, take anything and pray over it and it's all good. We don't go to this church and we don't go over here because they don't believe in dress and ornaments and so on and so forth. They don't believe in the second coming. They don't believe in Christ or Jesus, his work in the heavenly sanctuary. They don't believe in a 1,000-year millennium. They don't believe in the mark of the beast. They don't believe in the three angels message. You see what I mean? We could just write article after article. They don't believe it. They're not giving the three angels message. They've never heard of the three angels message. They never read it. They just don't know. They don't believe in the real Holy Spirit. They don't believe in a Godhead. So, I mean, we could go on and on with that. And my concern became was with the comments that right after he put this online said this. This one woman wrote, put it online. She said, we received a copy of this book, A Great Controversy, and I was wondering. Somebody stay with me. I was wondering. See? We need to wonder or ask questions at time. I thought this was very good. In other words, a questioning mind means that they're open. I was wondering. And then they might be saying something like this. I was wondering what I must do to be saved. When they get something to read, and then number two, the person said, looking through the table of contents, I was pretty good sign that it did not live up to, with my beliefs. Did you get it? Look through the table of contents and it didn't line up with my beliefs rather than the word of, because somebody with me? The word of God, people need to realize it's not my, it's what God says here, right, in his word. It didn't line up with the word of God. That's why he said, maybe he doesn't know the word of God. That's just maybe what he's been taught or what he says. Number three, another person said, oh, that's good to know. Basically, I had no knowledge of it. Oh, it's so good to know it. I'm going to let all of our people know where we live. Somebody not, okay, it's all right. He lived in an apartment complex. It's good to know. In other words, he didn't know it, but now that this pastor teacher warned him, I'm going to go tell everybody it's not a good book. Get rid of it. Another person said, "Woo, good warning, pastor/shepherd. Yeah. Another one said, I got one here at the church. Whew,
They're trying to convert the pastors and then the congregations. Another one said, number six, I have been wondering why, get it? Again, I've been wondering why I received this. Again, a questioning mind. I like those. I wonder why I got this. Let me look and let's see what it is. Check it out first before you throw it away. And then, since you said this, I'll just get rid of it. Okay, you see? Number seven, we got ours today. We have plans to use it as a fire starter. Well, I guarantee you read that book, it's going to start a fire. Which we need, right? A good spiritual fire starter, and that is a good book for that. And why is it that when some of these things go out, you're going to have those who are going to say, and they try to warn, and maybe from the right motives and so on, I don't know. Great controversy, that very book says this, 490. As the people go to their former teachers with eager inquiry,

see some of the worships that we do at 3 a.m. But we did one here in Brother Ed and Sister Linda was with us. We called the Shepherd and His Sheep. I remember it well. And we did several parts on it. We discussed the duties of a good shepherd. He leads, he searches, he defends, and rescues the sheep. Not only does he defend when they are attacked, but listen, he goes after the attacker. Somebody not with me. I'm not trying to say it's an ugly way, except got to get it. He goes after the attacker. And I'll a little more on that. He responds to that which will hurt the flock. Did you get it? A good shepherd will respond to that which will hurt the flock. Now, let's use Daniel as an example, if you allow me. In 1 Samuel 17, we won't read all that, but jot it down. 1 Samuel 17, verses 34 and 35. This passage deals with Daniel getting rid of what? Goliath, the giant. That makes sense so far? Huh? Think about it. What's happening? Verse 34, it says, "And Daniel said unto Saul, Thy servant kept his father's sheep. There came a lion and there came a bear, and it took the lamb out of the flock." Interesting. So what did he do? Ooh, let it go. I'm not going to bother that bear. I'm not going to bother that lion. No, he didn't say it. Verse 35. Here's what he said. He said, David said, did I say Daniel a while ago? I meant David, didn't I? Somebody correct me when I do that. Yeah. That's what we're trying to do, right? Get it right. And so David said, I went out after him. Do you notice? The lion and the bear came in, got one of the sheep. David looked around and said, uh-uh, that's not going to work. And he went out after him. Notice this. Oh. And he said, I smote him. I caught him. I smote him. And notice that. He said, and I delivered that little sheep in his mouth. So a lot of times a lion or a bear will come in, especially a lion, they'll grab the little sheep and then they'll run for cover before they have their meal. And before he could get to a place to have his meal, right? Here come David. You can say, here he go, right? He didn't have much, but you know, a sling and a little stuff. And the Bible said, he caught him by the beard, the lion. That must have been some face-to-face conflict there, combat. I caught him by the beard. And I got that sheep out of his mouth, and then I killed him. Interesting, isn't it? He took care of that little sheep. He took care. Huh. And he did both to the lion, and he did the same thing to the bear, because they had attacked one of his sheep. Yes. Remember, David identified the lion. David identified the bear. In other words, he knew what they were. He didn't say it's a kitty cat. He didn't say it was a little squirrel. Right? You still with me? He knew what they were. And we need to know what it is before we attack. We don't come fight back if we don't know what we're talking about, if we don't have the facts. He went out. And then it came time for the battle between David and the giant. I think I'd been in the tent somewhere else or busy doing something else. Nobody else wanted to fight him, right? No, their whole army didn't want to tangle with him. Here comes little David, right, saying, let me go do it. Saul the king says, you got to be kidding, right? Look at you, little scrawny. Well, put on this stuff. He began to put stuff on, and he couldn't even move with it. Too heavy. I can't. Tell God, I said, I don't need that. I'm just going to go in the name of the Lord. And I like scripture, the same chapter there, 17, verse 48. It says, oh boy, David hasted, H-A-S-T-E-D. In other words, he responded quickly. When it was time to meet the enemy, or

0: something that needed to be taken care of. It's that he responded quickly. See, we have to do that sometimes. You just can't let it settle. You just can't let it go on and on and on. You need to respond quickly while it's still fresh on people's mind. And so he responded. And notice, it's interesting. The Bible said he ran toward, notice, the enemy's camp. Well, it's supposed to be the giant, right? But it didn't say that. First of all, he said he ran toward the army. It's like he had nothing to fear. It's like he knew that God was with him. And no matter how many's against him, God's still for him. It says he ran toward the army. And of course, with that, here comes the giant out. You know, and he said, look, and the Bible just makes it clear, after David slew him, he took the giant's sword, his own sword, and can I say finished the job. He took his head back with him, as you well know. Isn't that interesting? And when the whole army saw what happened, they all ran. They all fled. Wow. And I found the key here of why. 1 Samuel 18:12, speaking of David. It simply says this, the Lord was with him. Isn't that a simple answer? How could this take place? How could a whole army, as it were, just run when they seen this take place with this giant? They all ran because the Lord was with him. You have nothing to fear. I have nothing to fear. If God be for us, who can be against us? It's good news. I found this in 2 Testimonies 650, 651. It says, wily opponents. I don't know if you've ever met any. I think I may have at times. I've had people who've come in and disagreed. I had the Bible open, and they disagreed with one passage. I've said it before, and the man is supposed to be doing some talking with Scripture. He tore the page out of the Bible. He was mad. He wadded it up and hit me in the face with it. All I could do is say, Lord, help me. Help me to love this brother. You know, if you don't help me to love him, I'm not going to love him the way I should love him. There'll be some close contact. Now, you're not with me. Okay, it's all right. But that is a trying experience. You never rip the pages of the book out because it doesn't agree with you. We need to change if we don't agree with Scripture. Not rip it out and maybe hit someone else in the face with it. You just don't do that. This said, wily opponents, while boasting Goliaths, have had to meet sometimes face to face, but more frequently with the pen. We'll have to meet our Goliaths. It may not be 10 feet or 12 feet tall, but it's maybe a little shorty, but he still may be a Goliath, if you know what I mean. But sometimes we have to meet the foe, and many times we might do it face to face, and other times we do it with a pen. But notice here, she said, more often we do it with a pen. It's more lasting. It's more permanent. It's more not he said, she said, but here it is. So let's go back and just spend a few minutes on this misinformation that someone was not, if I can be nice about, not very well versed in history and or Scripture. This person says that there was a false prediction about the exact coming of Christ given by Ellen White. Now, who really gave this message? She really said a day and a time. The Bible said no man knows a day or time. So to me, it would be foolish to do it. You still with me? Was it Ellen White or was it someone else? And I'll give you a little hint. When this was done, Ellen G. White was not called to be a prophet until after the disappointment. Did you get it? She was not called into prophetic office until after this time period. So how could she have done it? That's a pretty good point, I think, to stand on. History's clear. Many books were written and going on about this time frame. One such book was Memoirs of William Miller by Bliss. Some of you probably read that book. In 1833, Miller, let's do background so we get what took place and who really was doing or giving this message. 1833 it was, after a while, that William Miller began to be, I think he got licensed as a member of the Baptist Church. So William Miller then was a licensed minister of the Baptist Church, not the Seventh-day Adventist Church. Interesting. In his studies, I mean, what a man, really, if you really study his life. He studied and he did a lot on books, Daniel and Revelation, and he really found that the coming of Jesus is really taught in Scripture. And he found some things that was very interesting. He says, I know that Jesus is coming, and I want to be ready for that. And then he looked and he said, you know, Paul even said in Scripture in 1 Thessalonians 4:16, he said, the Lord himself shall descend from heaven with what? With a shout and with the voice of the archangel and with the what? With the trump of God. Notice this. So he said, there's something to this and I need to know more about it. He was basically what, some kind of unbeliever, atheist, whatever, to begin with, until he began to look at the Word of God and he began to make some changes. And so he said, man, I found something here. Jesus said, they shall see the Son of Man coming in the clouds of heaven with great glory. And then the Bible goes on to say, for the lightning shineth out of the east and also to the west, right? So shall the coming of the Son of Man be, Matthew 24:30 and 27. Jesus himself said there's going to be a second coming. And so he read these things. And Paul talked about the second coming. He says, there's something to it. Matthew 25:31 says, the Son of Man shall come in his glory and all the holy angels with him. He couldn't deny that. He began to study. He read again Matthew 24:31. And he shall send his angels with the sound of a trumpet, and they shall gather together the elect. Wow, I want to be one of the elect. How about you? We have to put forth an effort, believe it or not. We're not saved by works. We'll get into that. Hopefully that's one of the questions here. Gather the elect. William Miller, once again, a Baptist minister, was the one that proclaimed the exact day of the Lord's coming, not Ellen G. White. More info. William Miller found in his study of Scripture various chronological periods that extended to the second coming of Jesus. So he's really a study of prophecy. He spent years studying. And he said they really reveal the coming of Jesus and the time of the coming of Jesus. And so he began to study line upon line. He went back to the book of Daniel. He found Daniel 8:14, 2300 days, and then shall the sanctuary be cleansed. Now remember, we'll talk about the early believers believed that the sanctuary was what? This earth. That the sanctuary would be cleansed. Not talking about the heavenly sanctuary. We're talking about the earthly sanctuary. Miller learned that a day represents, it's symbolic in prophecy, represents a year, Numbers 14 and Ezekiel 4. So he realizes, he put this together, 2,300 years, that it extended into the New Testament, the Christian era of time. No, he said, oh, well. And then he thought, again, the cleansing of the sanctuary has to be when Jesus comes and gets rid, done, sins done, what done, no longer exists. Put an end to it. It's a purification of the earth by fire. Daniel 9:24 and 27. He found that the exact starting date of the prophecy. So again, this is what people who are going to criticize or just go back and study what took place and what the beliefs were and who wrote these things down. William Miller and his associates. So a lot of people got involved because this was a time of what? Middle 1800, a religious awakening. People were excited about it because they began to hear that Jesus was coming. And then you put together this prophecy, 2,300 days, then the coming of Jesus is going to be here. He's going to cleanse the earth. And they do it. It was by fire and their time frame was not wrong. Remember that. The starting point was good. All the other prophecy was good to it. It's just the end result, the event. The event they believed was coming to this earth, right? But it was Jesus going to the heavenly sanctuary, taking as it were his blood and applying his blood. Remember in the sanctuary, what happened? The priest would do the sacrifice on the outside. Well, that represents Jesus dying on the cross. Let's just do it make plain and simple, right? Well, if that be true, it should have stopped there. But it didn't. The priest had to take that blood and take it into the inner sanctuary and apply it before it was effective. Jesus applying his blood in the heavenly sanctuary for us. So it's interesting there. People said, oh, wow. With further study, they found, you know what? This has to be right because the dates are right. But remember, the event was wrong. And again, I encourage you to study the earthly sanctuary because in Psalm 77, it talks about thy way into the sanctuary, to God is through the sanctuary. To do what? The way to God is where? It's through in the sanctuary. So simple telling us if you want to know God's plan and how he's working is you study the earthly sanctuary. I mean, there's so many things that the priests did, right? They did the sacrifices and what they did with the blood and the candlestick and the bread and the altar of incense, right? All this stuff was so very important. But if you step back just a little bit more in 1818, William Miller reached his conclusion. Imagine, back as far as 1818, he reached his conclusion. He said, Jesus will be here in 25 years. The figures all line up. Everything lines up. He's got to be here in 25 years. Even though knowing, Matthew 24, no man knows the day or the hour of the coming of Jesus. I can't explain that one. I don't know if anybody else can too that studied some of this here. How he stuck to his guns on that when the Bible said no man knows the day or the hour. So knowing that, it must be something to say if the figures are all right, it must be what's going to happen, the event at the end of it. But they didn't quite get that far to begin with. In the book, Bliss wrote on page 81, says that. Miller said, and then he felt so convinced. He said, it is my duty to give it to the world. I have a duty, an obligation to give it to the world what I have learned by the grace of God. He said, I kept, no matter where I went, no matter what I did, I kept hearing these words in my ears, go tell it to the world. Maybe we should be a little more like that. As God has given you a message, has made it clear, and you see how he's working in your heart and your life, hopefully you'll hear it. Go tell it. Go tell it to somebody else. Remember, the best testimony you have is what God has done for you personally. Isn't it? When you tell somebody what God has done for you, it just breaks your heart when you talk about it. And you know, this is where I was, and this is by God's grace, I'm over here. He's brought me this far. It touches people's life. When people say, I was there, I've done all these things, I know what it is. It's foolishness, vexation of the spirit. But he said, you know, go tell it. And yet in Scripture, you read all the time over and over and over, go tell it. God's people is going to be on the go, isn't that right? They're going to go in the world and tell it. But even after he felt that conviction, he studied the Bible more. He waited another 9 years before he finally gave his first, you know, public speaking, had his speaking engagement. He gave his views at the time. Men, if you look back in history, you'll find men of learning, education, so on and so forth, united with Miller, both in preaching and publishing this view, especially in 1840 and 1844. The work rapidly extended. People really caught on fire, said, I know Jesus is coming, I need to get ready. I think, you know, it's much closer now than it was back then to the coming of Jesus. And somehow we just don't want to sometimes just get on fire. Are we really ready for the coming of Jesus? The way you sit today, the way I sit today, the way I stand before God, am I really ready, as it were, to inherit the kingdom of God? Oh, God, have mercy on our souls. So many things take, you know, prominence, and it's ahead of the things of God. But here when people, as it was the day of Pentecost, you know, they just gave everything away, as it were, and just dedicated their life to talking about the coming of Jesus and the power of the Holy Spirit. And how much they love Jesus. When's the last time we had them, the spiritual goosebumps that we need to have each and every day of our life? So really upon real close, didn't it have to be close examination, just read a little history, get some books that are out. If this man had read those things, it would have been very clear, very easy, that it was William Miller, a Baptist minister, that made this prediction, the exact day of the Lord's return in 1844. It was not Ellen G. White. So he claims she was a false prophet because she didn't do that. There's not a book There's not a line. Anything that she's written that says so, because it was done before she committed to the office. I think she was just a teenager at that time, wasn't she? I think she even attended some of William Miller's meetings. And then the Holy Spirit began to work on her to help, because people were so disappointed when Jesus didn't come. They'd sold everything, they'd given up everything, and they just waited for him to come. They knew he was going to come that very hour. And he didn't come. But we know that Christ made his move from the holy to the most holy place. The judgment hour began. The beginning of the three angels' message began in that time. That is a very good time. That's why you hear Adventists talk about 1844 so much. Because it's an awesome time. A fulfillment of prophecy that began the judgment hour and the giving of the three angels' message. Remember, the last message of warning to go to this world has been given and is being given right now. But the majority of the world will laugh at it. They will misunderstand it because what? No one's ever sometimes rebuttal some of the statements that are made. Next statement, quickly, again, going on, shows, it says right here, interesting, number two. It says, the next statement, again, shows with all need to spend more time. We need to spend more time comparing to what? Line upon line, precept upon precept. The man says, he suggests that Jesus' work on the cross wasn't enough to remove the believer's sin until 1844. What does the Bible say? It's not what Ellen G. White says. What does the Bible say? I read what the Bible said, and then you might say, well, Kenny agrees with that. It's what the Bible says. Do you get it? That's what Kenny says. Right? It's what J.R. says. It's okay. But the Bible said in 1 John 1:9, it says, if we confess our sins, he's what? He's faithful and just to forgive us our sins and cleanse us from all unrighteousness. Yeah. Remember, all to Jesus I surrender, right? Get there and get cleansed. Cleanse us from all unrighteousness. Here in that Bible passage alone, we see no before 1844 or no after 1844. Because with the forgiveness of sin, she believes it didn't happen until after 1844. I don't get that. Forgiveness of sin has always been when the first sin was committed. Grace kicked in. Are you still with me? Praise God for that. Oh boy. In fact, if any man sin, the Bible said we have what? An advocate with the Father, Jesus Christ the righteous, 1 John 2, verse 1. This is from E.G. White, Patriarchs and Prophets, says this. When man was doomed to death by transgression of the law of God. Now, when was that? Oh, you hear all kind of answers. It's almost scary sometimes. When the first what? Good. When the first sin, right, was committed. Notice this. When man was doomed to death by transgression. Transgression came by Adam and Eve were the first sinners. Is that true? That's what the Bible says that. Of the law of God, the Father. He said, looking upon his son, God said this, to the sinner, live. Because we know, right, if transgress the law, the penalty is what? Death. An arrangement was made. Praise God for that, because if it didn't, none of us would be here. Praise God for grace. God looked at his son and said to the sinner, live. Because of what? Because of Jesus. I have found a ransom. Isn't that wonderful? I found a ransom. Man, we need that ransom today. I don't know about you, but I need it. I praise God for that ransom. So it started, it said, in the garden, man sinned. What did he need? Once he sinned, what did he need? If there wasn't a Savior, right, he would have died on the spot. Is that true? God said, I found it. He had no need to die. He can live now because I'm one that's going to pay the price. Remember, sin is a transgression of the law. Did you get it? You don't hear that preached from the pulpits because they say the law is done away with. How can it be? Sin is a trans. If there is no law, there is no sin. So somebody prove to me there is no law today, then I can go do anything I want, JR. Amen. That's true, isn't it? I mean, it's very simple. I found a ransom. We needed a Savior. And a promise was given right then and right there. Calvary was pledged at that point in time. As soon as sin came, Calvary. Here's the answer. That means grace kicked in. People tell me, oh, I'm a New Testament Christian. I'm a grace Christian. Man, I'm going back to the garden. I don't know about you. And you? Because that's where it kicked in. If it wasn't, they would have died on the spot. Grace. Praise God for that grace kicked in when sin came. There are those who I know today claim holiness and say they're holy the Lord's, and they claim a right to all the promises of God's while refusing obedience to Him. We have to be very careful about that. When we're transgressing the law of God, you know what that is? That's presumption. If we're willfully transgressing the law and we still claim the promise, we're going to be there, oh, I'm saved, I know where I'm going, you know. That's nice to be able to believe and to know. But sometimes people say that so loosely. Oh, I ain't worried about it. I know where I'm going. Oh, I've got to, I know I'm going, blah, blah. Jesus just simply said, if you love me, keep. John 14:15. If you love me, keep. So what do you do with that passage? If I love him, I love him. What do you do with it? If you love me, keep my commandments. And then you turn around and say, oh, no, we don't have any commandments. We don't have to keep anything anymore. He just said to do it. That proves whether you love him or not. You can talk all you want. You can blow hot air all you want. You know what I'm talking about. But he says that, Revelation 14:12, here are they that keep his commandments. Isn't that wonderful? The ones that will be saved in the kingdom. Here are they that keep by the grace of God. I can't do it on my own. I'm a failure. But by the grace of God, I can do it. By his strength, I can do it. I need to put his mind, right? Let his mind be my mind. John never taught. And Seventh-day Adventists have never taught that we are saved by keeping. He said that we teach that. We're saved by keeping the law. Or we earn salvation. No. But there's something about being obedient to God. Obedience then would be a fruit of faith and love for Him. So that's Bible verse. That's understanding Scripture. As we study it out, we're going to find more and more of these things. Our time's running out. More and more of these things is going to come our way. And what position do we take? What we usually find is somebody has misquoted something, and they have it written down, they have it typed out, they put it online, they do all kinds, and people go. You want to find about Seventh-day Adventists, you get on the computer and type up. It's some of the most ridiculous things you've ever heard or seen or read. Is that okay? What some people put up there. No more the truth, they say, than a man in the moon. So that's why Jesus said, these things are going to happen. But study to show yourself approved unto God. Go look into it, right? Go study into it. And then you will find what it is. And sometimes it's just not good to say, you know, when somebody tells me, Brother Will, don't read it, I'm going to read it. I do that by when someone said, don't touch this because it's wet paint. Have you ever done that? You have that temptation. You just have to see if it's wet paint or not. So we have that. There's a challenge that is there when someone says, don't do it. Why? And as you know right quick, I'm going to see why. What's somebody knowing that the devil will try to keep you away from what is right. And if it's not right, the Holy Spirit will help you as you read it right quick to spot it and say, I have no use for this because it doesn't harmonize with the Word of God. And then he says something we won't have time to get into. Satan bears the believer's sin. And again, you say, where do you find that? Just go back to Leviticus, you know, and read the verses in 16 and 17 and 18. You know, on the Day of Atonement, two goats, right, were chosen in result. One was the Lord's goat and the other was what? The enemy, representing the enemy, isn't that right? And so the Lord's goat was slain as an offering, sin offering. And then you had the other goat that was what? The high priest went over to that goat over there and he put both hands on his head and he confessed all the sins that were symbolically stored up for the year in the earthly sanctuary. So you have to know the sanctuary and what's going on in heaven. He confessed all the sins of Israel and everything upon that goat and let it out as it were into the wilderness by a strong man. Never. Interesting. So simply saying what? It's going to all falls back on the enemy. We know Christ paid it all. All to him we owe. It's his blood, right, that cleanses us. But realize somebody has to pay. Just like you and me, somebody's going to have to pay for maybe the bad influence they've had over you. They've encouraged you to do the wrong thing. It might get away with in this life, but it won't be in the life to come. So we want to be a good influence. They'll have to pay for that, just like the enemy pays for the temptations and things that he's caused us. Interesting. So again, it's not that this man was doing maybe so wrong. He didn't. I think he just didn't understand. And that we need to look at the issues one by one as they come to us and take a bold stand for Christ. Say, this is not right. This is right. Why? Because that's what the Bible said. A scattering of the flock, the spreading of misinformation. You know, who will take that stand? You may not be able to get up front. You may not be able to put it on, you know, Facebook or online, whatever it might be. But you'll have the opportunity, maybe one-on-one, face-to-face. When someone says something, you it's not scriptural. There's a right way and a wrong way to do it, right? You know, it's lovingly and kindly try to turn them to the, you know, sometimes I'll just say, you know what, I learned a long time ago. This came my way, and I've been looking at this. It's important that we know what truth is. It's important that the flock is not scattered, that we come together. Unless two agree, how can we walk together? So that's why we take time to study some things like this and go over some different things to say, hey, there is a way, line upon line, precept upon precept, here a little and there a little, to find out what is truth. You're interested in truth, I'm interested in truth, and interested if someone is confused, to try to help them along the way. And where I'm confused, somebody help me. Let's pray, shall we, as we close. Loving Father in heaven, thank you for your precious word. Thank you that the word straightens us out. Thank you for the power of thy Holy Spirit. In Jesus' name, amen. So if any of you have been kind of, you know, scattered around by error, just get into the word. He'll straighten you out. God bless. See you next time.
1: Welcome back, friends. 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We don't want to be found in the group that is spoken of in 2 Thessalonians 2, verses 10 through 12, that would rather receive strong delusion than to gain a love. We need a love for the truth unto salvation. Today's message is entitled, once again, A Scattering of the Flock, The Spreading of Misinformation. 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And should you like your very own copy of this book, The Great Controversy by Ellen G. White, just ask for it. 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

0: Welcome to The Creator Revealed. My name's Tim Standish, and I'm a scientist. In fact, I spent about 20 years of my life getting a PhD that involved studying DNA, this incredible molecule that contains the plan for much of what goes on in our bodies.
1: And it is so fascinating. We're just so glad that you are joining us. And if you're like me, this is going to be something that sometimes you look at and you go, whoa, what did he just say? But what you will see is the Creator's design, I believe. That's what I see. It's exciting to understand how God created us.
0: Exactly. I think of DNA as being God's unique plan for each person, each organism out there that we see.
1: Because there are no two identical DNAs. I mean, that's what makes us so unique.
0: That's right.
1: This is what makes Shelley Quinn a 6-foot-tall, blue-eyed person.
0: That's it. Yes. Now, we are more than just DNA, but DNA is really important. Before we dive into this, I want us to consider these words that were written by the Apostle Paul to people living in a place called Colossae. Okay, so he's writing to the Colossians, and he says, "For by him," this is God, "all things were created that are in heaven and that are on earth, visible and invisible, whether thrones or dominions or principalities or powers, all things were created through him and for him."
1: Amen.
0: And when we talk about DNA, we're really talking about something that is invisible. It's so small, we can't see it. We can't see it with our naked eyes. We can't see it with a light microscope. If you use super-duper specialized kinds of techniques, you can visualize it, however. And
1: there's DNA in every molecule of our body.
0: Oh, yes. Well, every cell of our body.
1: Every cell.
0: DNA is a molecule, and it's found in every tiny little cell in our bodies. And I want to start out by talking a little bit about one of the gentlemen who received a Nobel Prize for figuring out the structure of DNA. This is me back in the olden days, back when I had just earned my PhD. And I am standing with a gentleman named Francis Crick. Now, if you know anything about DNA, you know that Francis Crick received a Nobel Prize for figuring out the double helical structure of DNA. And we're going to get into that in just a moment. But I want to say something about Francis Crick, because, you know, Francis Crick, in my very limited personal experience, was actually a very gentlemanly man, a kind man. And I remember talking with him. And how kind he was to me. You know, I was just a new PhD. I didn't feel that I knew very much, actually, at the end of that. And here is this man with a Nobel Prize, and his kindness really impressed me. So I want to be careful about what I say about him. But I am going to quote something that he said, which really made quite an impression on me. He wrote this. He said, "Biologists must constantly keep in mind that what they see was not designed, but rather evolved." You see, Francis Crick was a materialist. He believed that the only things that exist are the atoms, essentially. And he was a brilliant man. And he wrote, I believe, quite eloquently about science and about DNA. But at the end of the day, he imposed on himself a philosophy that was in tension with what he was observing in nature. And so he had to make this rule for himself and for those who believed in the same way. I, as a Christian, do not have to impose blinders like this on myself. If something looks designed, then I am free to interpret it as being designed.
1: Yes.
0: If it walks like a duck and it quacks like a duck, I'm allowed to say it's a duck.
1: Okay.
0: So that is a big difference between the way that I think and the way that Francis Crick, a man who I profoundly respect but disagree with on this particular issue. So this is the structure.
1: The double helix.
0: The double helix that Francis Crick figured out. So DNA, this amazing molecule that contains all sorts of plans for how our body is going to be, this is what it looks like. It's like, you can think of it as like two spiral staircases that are spiraling around each other. And the steps in there are things that we call bases. So let's take a look at those. I'm going to sort of untwist this molecule a little bit so that we can see what those A, T's and G's and C's look like in there. Because those are the really important things. That's where that information is coded. And you can see those molecules there. I'll put the A's and T's and G's and C's on there. Those are just letters of the alphabet that we use to symbolize these specific chemicals that you can see there. The great thing about this structure, well, there are many, many, many things, but you can encode information into that little alphabet, that four-letter alphabet, all kinds of information. There are about 3 billion of these A, T's, G's, and C's in the human genome.
1: That's amazing.
0: And if I was to take the DNA that is inside one of your cells, it would stretch out to approximately 2 meters long. So it is longer than you are tall.
1: In just one
0: microscopic cell.
1: That's amazing.
0: There, it's all packed up in there, and that contains a huge amount of information.
1: Okay, what do the P's stand for? Protein?
0: Those stand for phosphates.
1: Phosphates,
0: yes.
1: Okay.
0: So you can see that they're joined together by this, it's a phosphate and then a sugar and then a phosphate and then a sugar, and these bases, the A, T's, G's and C's, stick off the sugar part. So the backbone is that sugar phosphate backbone there. Oh, I would love to spend all the time talking about that, but we better not. Let's talk about these A's and T's and G's and C's. You can see that A's and T's always match up with each other, and G's and C's always match up with each other. If we write out a whole bunch of them, they would look something like this. Now, the great thing about this double helical structure is that each strand contains 100% of the information because of the rule that A's always match up with T's and G's always match up with C's.
1: Okay.
0: Let's see how it works.
1: All right.
0: If you pull the double helix apart, the two strands apart, you can see you get something like this. Well, in that top strand there, the light pink one, the A's are going to match up with what?
1: With a T.
0: With a T, right. So there's, I can know what the other strand is going to be on the basis that it's going to start out with T.
1: So from top to bottom.
0: Exactly.
1: A, T.
0: Precisely.
1: T, A. Okay.
0: So if you match things up, you see that you get two identical strands when this machinery of DNA replication comes in and adds them in.
1: So how often is our body replicating this?
0: We're talking about millions of times a day, billions of these replication events occur in our body. And you can see that because of the structure of DNA, the way that you can unwind that double helix and get two strands, each of which has 100% of the information, you can see why it is so incredibly accurate.
1: That is amazing.
0: It is unbelievably accurate what is going on there.
1: Mm.
0: Now, the important thing about DNA is, well, it's obviously an amazing molecule, but it contains a language. Information is encoded in there. We're not even going to talk about that language, but let's just say this is the title of a scientific paper. The genetic code is 1 in a million. It is just a fantastic language. And we'll leave it at that.
1: Okay.
0: Okay. Let's look at what a gene looks like. Now, genes are what are encoded in DNA. They are like the recipe for making the proteins that are found inside our bodies and in every other living thing. I want to point out something interesting about genes.
1: All right.
0: Genes are made up of segments. They're called exons. So you can see I've numbered the segments of this PITX2 gene as exons 1 through 6. The cool thing about each of these exons, each of these segments, is you can mix and match them. So if you put them together, if you use exons 1, 2, 5, and 6, you make a protein called PITX2 isoform A. Don't worry about the language there.
1: Okay.
0: Just understand that that's one kind of protein. Now, this gene can make another kind of protein by taking different segments. If it takes 1, 2, 3, 5, and 6, it makes what's called isoform B. It's a related protein, but it's different.
1: So how does that working in our body?
0: What this means is, and it can keep on doing this. It can make isoform C as well.
1: Okay.
0: The point is, one protein can make many different, one gene can make many different proteins. That's why we have a little over 20,000 genes, but we have a whole lot of proteins, a lot more, hundreds of thousands of proteins,
1: and
0: different proteins in our bodies.
1: I remember from one of your presentations, the proteins are the drive shafts.
0: Well, that's one protein in one of the molecular machines. Those molecular machines are all made up of many different proteins that all have to work together in very precise ways. So, yes, what we see is that the genes are actually information processing systems. They have to decide which protein to make. We could go on and on and on forever.
1: And this is happening all day
0: exactly.
1: long.
0: Exactly. There's so much more that we could talk about, but there is just a couple of things that I want us to get out of this information. The Creator is revealed in these molecules of life, the DNA. His wisdom is shown in His choice of materials like DNA, with its stability, high coding efficiency, an associated mechanism of copying. And His wisdom appears clearly in the information that's actually encoded in the DNA.
1: That is so amazing, and I know everybody's head is swimming, but please stay tuned. We're going to be back in just 1 minute, and we will be talking with a nanochemist who can tell us more.
2: My table of life. Once when I was praying and trying to say all the right words, you know, suddenly I blurted out, "God, it's no use. It seems like no matter how hard I try to live the kind of life that I believe you would be pleased with, I fail miserably. Since becoming a Christian, I realized how important it is for my attitudes and actions to reflect the love of Jesus, my Lord. And I feel I just can't measure up. Well, then I started debating. Should I keep trying or just give up? Why keep trying? I was sure that God had given up on me too. About that time, I glanced over at my large dining room table. It's a big wooden oval table with two large round pedestal legs. And just then, in His infinite way, I heard my Father say, "My daughter, your life is like the top of that table. That's a lot of chaos stacking up. Just think how many times a day you have to clean it off and start over again because it's gotten messy and piled high with clutter, but there's plenty of good things going on around it. Look under the table. The legs that hold it up resemble the arms of Jesus that are holding you up. So you can always measure up. Don't worry, child. Keep cleaning off the table of your life. And the strong arms of my Son, Jesus, will always be there." Well, amen, and thank you, Jesus, for holding me up.
3: Life is fleeting and time is short, and life certainly comes with its share of worries. But remember, today is the tomorrow you worried about yesterday. Was it worth it?
1: Oh, Well, we're so glad you're still with us, and we are going to explore DNA and human design just a little bit more with a doctor of chemistry.
0: That's right, Dr. Ryan Hayes. He teaches chemistry at Andrews University in the Department of Chemistry and Biochemistry there.
1: He sounds like a smart man.
0: He is a smart man, and it's a very good department, I know, because I personally studied there for a number of years. Yes, as an undergraduate, I was a chemistry and zoology double major. I never finished the chemistry, which makes me weak, I guess. I guess you'd say, I love the chemistry. I just ran out of time and money. And there have been times when I thought, maybe I should go back and be like Dr. Ryan Hayes, become a genuine chemist instead of an amateur chemist, which is really what biologists are. So thank you, Dr. Hayes, for joining us. We really appreciate it. We've been talking about DNA, and we know that DNA is a chemical, but I guess the question that I would have is, what's so special about it? Why would DNA be such an important molecule in humans and every other living thing?
4: Yeah, I think there's a lot of important aspects to DNA from a chemistry perspective. And I think one of the things that strikes me about the chemical structure of DNA is how flexible it is chemically to allow all sorts of code and arrangement of its structure, what we call the bases of it, to allow a wide variety, almost an infinite number of chemical combinations.
0: So when you talk about the bases, you're talking about the A, T's, G's, and C's, and they can be arranged in any sequence. Yeah,
4: that's correct. And that actually, you would think it would be something obvious to every chemist, but even as a PhD chemist and looking at the structure of DNA for, you know, many years, it wasn't until I was reading the book by Stephen Meyer, Signature in the Cell, and pondering the structure once again, that it struck me that there isn't anything about the chemistry that is driving the arrangement of the letters and the bases there, the A, the T, and the G, and the C, that is completely chemically neutral to just, it allows essentially any combination that you need.
0: So let's say you
4: I found that very surprising.
0: So let's say you had a T in the sequence. Anything could come after it. There's nothing chemically that says an A must come immediately after a T or something like that. There are actually no rules in the sequencing of it.
4: That's correct. It's so much like, there's a number of analogies that really work here, but, you know, it seems like, well, maybe we're missing something about the chemistry that maybe is driving the arrangement of the letters there. And actually, it was Stephen Meyer, and I really like his analogy. He actually likened it to, here's my really bad magnetic board with some letters on it, that the DNA structure itself chemically just allows any arrangement of letters, the A and the T and the G and C. Now we know the A and T must match together and the G and the C must match with each other across the strand. But in any order of the rungs of this ladder, they can come in any arrangement. So there isn't a chemical property that is driving that arrangement. It has to come from another source. There has to be a source of information that is driving what we see in the code. I find that utterly amazing. There's nothing in the structure, they call it the sugar and the phosphate backbone of the DNA. Nothing there is driving the structure. And the base pairs themselves, there's nothing there that's driving the chemistry. If it did, this was the thought that struck me, if there was something chemically driving it, we would see patterns there. We would see, you know, so many T's and then an A, so many G's followed by a T. There's no patterns. It is completely random to our eyes.
0: Well, I guess that if there were patterns there, then you actually wouldn't be able to code very much information into it. I mean, if the letters of the alphabet had to be arranged in just one specific order every time, we wouldn't be able to spell millions of different words with it. And so here we're basically dealing with an alphabet, a relatively simple alphabet with only four letters, the A, T, G, and C, and yet we can come up with, for all practical purposes, infinitely different sequences to code different things into the genome.
1: But I think what I hear, if I'm understanding you correctly, Dr. Hayes, what you're saying is there's no chemical rule here as far as how it's strung together. So it's the signature of the creator. I mean, something designed this, something engineered it. But is that what you're saying?
4: That's right. How do you get, if every arrangement is allowed for letters or these codes that's in there, where did the arrangement come from that we see there? Could it, after, billions of years and, trial and error, eventually come up to the right one? The problem is when there's even one letter that's wrong, you get molecules and proteins and enzymes that don't work. So the code fails. You need the correct code right from the beginning. And without it, you get failed results. You get failed chemicals that don't do anything or react improperly. You need a working system from the get-go.
0: And you can't do that incrementally. You've got to have the information before you can keep the information.
1: So information technology is really built into our DNA. You've got all these little codes that are going back and forth, right? Just like a computer.
4: Absolutely. We are. And that was a reluctance of mine, was to give up. I wanted this to be full of chemicals, that we were driven by chemical information. But honestly, it's just information that has a chemical component. It's an alphabet, four letters. So if you have a shortened alphabet with just four letters, then your words need to be longer in order to have a wider variety of words and combinations of letters. So that's what DNA does. It's just longer words. They're really long in some cases, but you can do a lot with four letters. When you can have short words and long words, you can make a lot of unique components from that, or important sentences and words, if you want to use the information concept there. So utterly amazing. It's a great design. It's actually a fairly robust structure chemically, so that's kind of nice to know.
0: Well, that was actually something I wanted to ask about a little bit. I mean, obviously, if you have a bunch of information and it's encoded in something that's really delicate and can fall to pieces, that information isn't going to last very well. But I'm assuming that DNA is a fairly stable molecule, that it can last for a reasonable period of time. It doesn't just keep falling to pieces inside our cells. It must be quite robust.
4: It's a fairly robust molecule, so that's good. That keeps it from changing spontaneously, so that's helpful. So in order to work with the code that's there, you need helper molecules, enzymes that come in and read it and split it apart, because at our body temperature and

0: degrees Celsius or 98 degrees Fahrenheit, the DNA molecule wants to stay together. And so you need a machine to pull it apart so you can read the individual bases that are there.
1: Okay.
0: Beautiful.
1: It is. So what would be the possibility then of, if you're wanting to make life using just, you know, just starting with simple chemicals or something, would it be possible to start with something like just DNA and work your way up to all of these other protein machines that we also know are necessary for life today?
0: Yeah, this is a great question, and what a lot more chemists are getting involved with, because it's an enigma. We can't see a real clear way chemically to create life from some of these few simple molecules. And so there was the original theory that somehow these DNA molecules, or, you know, parts of it, were able to come together. But honestly, that theory was discarded pretty quickly and replaced with, well, we need proteins, because you need the tools, which we call proteins and enzymes, to make DNA. But the funny thing is, DNA is needed to make the proteins, but you need the proteins to make the DNA. So which one of these chickens and eggs comes first? And so those both have been discarded chemically, because you need both of them at the same time. And so this hybrid theory of, well, maybe it's ribonucleic acids, the RNA, somehow is able to be one of the first molecules that was spontaneously made. And honestly, I think that's pretty much a dead end, because we know that even in the simplest living organism, you need thousands of chemicals together. It's not just DNA. Sure, you need the code, that's important, but you need the proteins, and you need the chemical environment to all be there just to even have the simplest life.
2: So what does this...
0: There's like 3,000 or 4,000 chemicals, unique chemicals, in the simplest of organism, and they all have to come together at the same time.
2: What does this tell you about the creator's design of the body?
1: Well, and every other living thing, because everything has DNA.
2: Yes.
1: Yeah.
0: Well, first of all, he's an amazing chemist, so my hat's off to our creator. Because when you actually go into the lab and actually try to make these molecules or things like it, or even simpler things, you realize all of the problems that can occur, all the side reactions, not having pure starting materials, or having impure reactions that can take place, and things that can get in the way and go down different tracks. And we're not seeing that this chemistry can just happen spontaneously and easily.
1: So it really
0: so many factors.
1: It takes a master chemist to make these master chemicals. Yeah.
0: Absolutely. And that's what we're seeing now, is that the more we learn, the more we know how many factors had to be accounted for just to even make life happen and to sustain it. Not to just get it started, but to sustain it.
1: I want to really thank you for taking this time with us, Dr. Hayes. It's been a great pleasure. I appreciate it.
2: Amen and amen. Well, you know, this is so fascinating. And what I want to encourage you, we're just touching on the surface of this. Open your mind to science and how it proves that we have a creator God and he is the master of all science. Join us again next time. Thank you.
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0: Welcome to Improve Lung Function Naturally. I'm Dr. David DeRose, a specialist in internal medicine and preventive medicine, and your host on this edition of LifeStart Seminars. Lung function. I remember the day well, even though it was many years ago. I had walked into the patient's hospital room, and as I looked at him and as I looked at his chart, I mean, the guy looked 20 years younger than his stated age. But as I analyzed him, did his history and physical exam, and then as he had to slip into the bathroom, I realized the gravity of his situation. He could not walk from his bed to the bathroom without severe difficulty breathing. Although he looked great for his age, his lungs were in terrible shape. If you have ever been struggling to get your air, you know what it's like to have serious problems with lung function. The good news in today's program is we can improve lung function naturally. Many of the major diseases that are making breathing difficult for people throughout the world are things that lifestyle can actually impact. We're going to look in this program at two categories of lung problems or breathing problems more broadly. First of all, we're going to speak about asthma and allergies. Then we'll move on to speak about other chronic lung conditions. Well, as we begin to look at this broad subject, if you've joined us for LifeStart seminars in the past, you probably realize that our focus is going to be on lifestyle. We will be highlighting a host of natural things that you can do that can make a difference as far as breathing. So I want you just to have in your minds, if you're not already familiar with our construct in this series, to be aware that we're going to be connecting some dots about a powerful life-changing approach to health. We call it LifeStart. LifeStart is actually a mnemonic, a memory device that refers to 9 key strategies that can help us with a host of conditions, and we'll see how these elements help us in the area of breathing. LifeStart reminds us of, first of all, L for liquids. We'll talk about proper liquids, both internally and externally, especially externally, as we speak about some very interesting applications of water or hydrotherapy in this presentation. Next, we'll speak some about interpersonal relations. And in fact, probably the best time to talk about that is right now, because what we find consistently when it comes to lifestyle strategies is you want other people collaborating with you if you want to get optimal success. So as I speak with you in this presentation about things you can do to improve lung function, I want to encourage you to be thinking, who can be an ally with me in this journey? Now, the great thing is, you don't have to figure that all out yourself. If you go to LifeStartSeminars.com, you can find out if there is a group in your community that's offering these seminars. So you may be, of course, viewing this seminar with other people at a community center, at a business, at a church, some other faith community gathering place. But if you're not, if you're watching this online and you're looking to connect with other people, just go to the LifeStartSeminars.com website and see if you can link with another group in your area. If there is no one already offering this program, I would encourage you to look into hosting the program. Like I said, it can be in a community setting, it could be in your own home, but think seriously about that, because interpersonal relationships, connecting with other people, can dramatically increase your likelihood of success. The F in LifeStart stands for foods. We'll talk about some interesting relationships between foods and lung conditions. I know that may sound surprising, but there are definitely connections there. More is coming out in the literature every day, so to speak. We'll be looking at some very recent literature published within the last few months, in fact, that deal with the important things that we can do in the area of diet and lung function. E stands for exercise, S for sunlight, T for temperance, A for air. Of course, fresh air is going to be huge in the equation when we speak about lung function. Then we'll talk some about rest and trust in divine power. If you're new to the construct, if this paradigm of LifeStart is new, you haven't joined us for any previous programs in this series, I invite you to pick up our free ebook. It's just one of the many free resources that we have on our website. We also have a study guide that goes along with my presentation that you're listening to right now. So that's all available at lifestartseminars.com. Well, let's go back now to our discussion of asthma. So asthma is something that is characterized by airways that are hyperreactive. They overrespond to stimuli. They tighten up when they shouldn't. What triggers those airways to do it? As I mentioned to you, it can be triggered by a variety of irritants and stresses. It's a huge problem in America. The surprising thing to me as a physician is that there are many people who have asthmatic tendencies and are not even aware of it. Some 20 million or more people in the United States have asthma. Many of those individuals, perhaps as many as half or approaching half, are less than 18 years of age. Asthma occasions literally millions in the range of 12 million or perhaps more doctor visits each year, emergency room visits. There are deaths from asthma in the range of 5,000 deaths per year is what some of the data indicates. So this is an important condition. And again, remember, some people with asthmatic tendencies are not even aware of it. Let me just illustrate. If you have a chronic cough or a cough that waxes and wanes, you may have an asthmatic variant, especially if you get out in the cold air. Cold air is a trigger, a well-known trigger for asthma, especially cold, dry air, and you start coughing. This can be an asthma variant. If you sometimes go out and exercise and you start to wheeze as you're breathing, this can be an indicator of asthma. You may not have been diagnosed. You may not be on medications, but you should be aware because asthmatic symptoms can get worse over time. And if you're having those kind of symptoms, it would be worth checking with a physician to see if you have an asthmatic variant. You may not have full-blown asthma where you actually have terrible difficulty breathing, have to be brought to medical attention immediately, but just keep that in mind because if you have that tendency, it can, like I said, get worse. So let's talk about some of the things that we can do, how we can intervene, in what ways we can influence those triggers, and it'll bring us right into contact with these Life Start elements. First of all, let's talk about fresh air and temperance. Temperance, if you haven't heard me speak about it, is a broad concept. It's total avoidance of things that are harmful, but use of things that are good in moderation. In the case of asthma, a big no-no is cigarette smoking. Cigarette smoke, even small amounts, can trigger asthmatic symptoms. Whether it's a cough or wheezing, whatever it might be, cigarette smoke is a serious problem. Now, many people are surprised to realize that environmental conditions have a significant role to play as well. In the Life Start mnemonic, as you walk through that, you may not see environment jump out at you, but air is one of those key determinants of environment. Many of us think the air is good if the air quality readings are good. By the way, that makes a difference. If ozone levels are high or other pollutants, that can trigger asthmatic or other respiratory problems. But even if the air is crystal clear outside, indoor air pollution is a serious problem that is aggravating or triggering asthma. So air is a big focus. And one of the surprising things to me as a physician is many people with allergic symptoms, whether it's asthma, whether it's allergic sinus problems or nasal problems, all kind of a spectrum there affecting the respiratory tract, whether it's what we call the upper respiratory tract or the lower respiratory tract. Many of these individuals have pets in the house. Now, I do a whole series, and among the presentations, and it's called Ancient Secrets, Modern Health. In the first hour of that series, I speak about how companion animals have been used throughout cultures, you know, globally, and there are significant benefits from companion animals. I speak about that. But there are problems with companion animals as well, as I share in that presentation, Ancient Secrets, Modern Health. While I'm mentioning it, maybe I should just pause again and let you know about some of the other resources we have on the Life Start Seminars website, because we do have that very series, Ancient Secrets, Modern Health. It's a two-hour mini-series. That's available. A number of my other mini-series are available that you can tap into. So we have those resources, other DVD programs. We have the free study guides. We have the component that I've been talking with you about where you can link with other people in your community. And while I'm on that note, one of the other resources we do offer is we do help people connect with coaches, health coaches. So we don't guarantee that in every setting, but many times we can pair you with someone either in your area where you can work together or someone at a distance who can be a support to you. So let's come back now. We're speaking about pets. And why we're speaking about pets is because pet allergens are common triggers for asthma. Among the most allergenic of creatures are cats. Now, I actually happen to like cats, and we've had pet cats for many years. But there came a time in my adult life, I didn't realize this, but when I was around cats, I mean, I know this sounds crazy, but I never connected the dots. I never realized that I had an allergy to cats. I wasn't a cat owner at the time. And I would be in, you know, a friend's house who had pet cats, and I'd feel like I was coming down with a cold. My eyes would be watering a bit. My nose would be running a little bit. Years later, I was working with an allergist, and he said, "Hey, do you want me to do some allergy testing?" I said, "Yeah, go ahead." And I found I was highly allergic to cats, and then it just all connected. Well, that's why I have such problems. I later found out that my father was very allergic to cats, and we never, you know, connected these things. So I know that sounds surprising, but you may have an animal in your home, and some children are exquisitely sensitive to this. In one study, they actually looked at children in classrooms. There were no animals in the classrooms, but if there were a significant percentage of students who had cats at home in the classroom with them, those kids had worse asthma. Isn't that amazing? Another common trigger that influences the air quality are cockroach waste. They say cockroach waste. That's exactly right. So if you're in an apartment complex and there's a lot of roaches, you say, "Listen, I keep a very clean environment, but you know those cockroaches, they don't look up at the number on the door and say, 'Okay, this isn't my house, it's next door.'" You understand how that works. So you can be exposed to cockroach waste. This can be a significant trigger, as can dust mites. Now there's things you can do to control all of these exposures. So cockroaches, you can keep them down with, of course, extermination procedures, and also even some non-toxic things to humans that can be used for roaches, keeping the environment very clean, keeping no food out, throwing your food garbage out of the apartment or the home promptly. Dust mites, using very hot water to clean sheets, cleaning things frequently, a number of things, taking carpet out, going with hardwood floors. So the point is, we can't go through all these strategies, but if you get this in your mind, you can say, "Look, I need to hone in on this and start looking at this, because I've got a child in the house who has asthma, or I myself have asthmatic problems." So asthma, very, very important condition. There are medications that can be used to treat it. I promised you, though, something about liquids. That's the L in LifeStart. Now, this is really amazing, and it totally shocked me. I was a fourth-year medical student, and I wanted to get some experience in non-traditional medical practices. Today, we wouldn't use that word traditional. We would use the word conventional, non-conventional. Traditional we usually use to refer to things that were used historically by indigenous peoples. And in fact, this therapy that I'm going to tell you about is a traditional approach, but not conventional. Okay? So, I mean, get the picture. Here I am, years ago as a medical student, learning all the things in the hospital, in the medical clinics, learning about the different medications for asthma and allergies. And I go to this very innovative center. I'll tell you the name of it, the Wildwood Lifestyle Center and Hospital. It still exists. They've been around, I think, for like 75 years, especially using natural therapies to treat disease. They're outside of Chattanooga, Tennessee. And I left where I was going to medical school to go out and do an elective for a couple of months in that venue at Wildwood. And early in my stay there, a person came into the emergency room with a severe asthmatic attack. Now, they were in a position where they could treat that person with the inhaled, we call bronchodilators, things that open up the lower airways. But they didn't do that. They took this person into what they called the hydrotherapy suite. And in the hydrotherapy suite, they did these water treatments that I later learned, if I hadn't learned, you know, at that point, went all the way back, at least historically in the United States, to people like John Harvey Kellogg, a famous physician of yesteryear, who treated many dignitaries, kings, presidents, running what was called the Battle Creek Sanitarium in Battle Creek, Michigan. Some of you know the name Kellogg, of course. In fact, probably all of you do, from the cereal company. His brother actually started Kellogg's Cereal Company because of their family's emphasis on natural, healthful living. But just listen what happened. This hydrotherapy treatment, woman with severe asthmatic attack, they bring her back into the hydrotherapy suite and they put her in a bathtub full up to her waist with warm water, and then they take a bucket of ice water. They take a cloth, they wring it out of the ice water, and they start rubbing it on this woman's back. Now you say, well, that's enough to shock anyone, and since the stress hormones open up the airways, maybe that's what would happen. Now, that's an interesting theory, but whatever was happening, her asthma attack was broken without medication. Now, they happened to have, at Wildwood at the time, a PhD physiologist, and he actually, when I was talking with him about how this worked, he said there's actually reflex connections between the back so that when cold is exposed to the back, the airways actually open up. Now, it's quite ironic because if you breathe cold air in, it makes the asthmatic symptoms worse. Now, I tell you that story with a caveat, a very important caveat. If you or a loved one is having a significant asthmatic attack, I would not recommend putting them in the bathtub and doing this treatment because asthma can be life-threatening. You're not a physician. You're not in a position to evaluate whether this may be a condition that could quickly be reversed with such hydrotherapy or not. Now, if it's a milder attack, maybe you've already been to the doctor, maybe the doctor's given you some medications, you can do it in that situation. But again, I would recommend you talk with a health professional if you have any questions. Well, I told you we'd speak about asthma and also about some other conditions, but I want to give you a few other insights into asthma before we move on to another important category of lung conditions. The Journal of Asthma and Allergy in 2014 looked at a very interesting question. Does diet have any bearing on asthma? This is what we call a meta-analysis. That means they pooled many different studies to try to come to conclusions. And they found something very interesting. They found that people that ate more of a Mediterranean-type diet had much less problems with asthma. So you have an asthma tendency, but you eat more of a Mediterranean diet, you're going to do better. That's what the data suggested. Well, what is a Mediterranean diet? Some of you may know what it is. Three high points. I think just make it real easy for you. Mediterranean diet means you're eating lots of plant products, especially the beans, the legume family, whole grain cereals, and fruits and vegetables. So it's a heavily plant-based diet. Second category, it's a diet that's low in meat and meat products. Okay? So those are two big factors. The third thing is predominant oil that's used is olive oil, not butter, not animal fats. So you get the picture? So that type of dietary pattern is actually associated with less problems with asthma. And this was across some 31 studies that were pooled. Well, let me just tell you a couple of other things that you want to watch for if you have asthma. This will apply to our other group of lung problems that we'll be coming to in just a moment, the chronic obstructive lung diseases that include especially emphysema and chronic bronchitis. But watch out for molds. Keep your environment clean. If there's a lot of plants in the environment, sometimes that can be a source of mold. Keep the rooms dry. A lot of sunshine, sunlight, part of our LifeStart program. Keep the room sunny, dry, and this will go a long way to decreasing your risk of problems. Well, with that background, Let me mention one other overlooked trigger for reactive airways. And the asthma issue actually really ties in. I've spent so much time with it because it ties in with chronic bronchitis and emphysema. Let me just define those conditions, and then we'll come back to this other factor that I really want to include in this presentation. Chronic bronchitis is also a condition that can cause chronic cough. Whereas asthma may present with a chronic cough, the asthmatic cough tends to be a dry cough. The cough of chronic bronchitis is a productive cough. That means you're coughing stuff up and it's a chronic problem. Chronic bronchitis goes along with emphysema as what we call a chronic obstructive lung disease. In obstructive lung diseases, it's hard to get the air in. There's air trapping, and so it's hard to breathe in. Asthma, in contrast, the main problem is getting the air out because the airways are tight. So basic difference there in these two major forms of lung problems that can be helped, as we're seeing, with lifestyle. Now here's the interesting thing. Chronic bronchitis and emphysema, main cause, you look throughout the U.S. and throughout the world, is cigarette smoking. So the first point to make, we've already said cigarette smoking is bad news for asthma. It's bad news or worse news for emphysema and chronic bronchitis. You just got to get the cigarette smoke out of the environment, no question about it. And if you're concerned about your lungs, even if your lungs are great and you're 80 years old, you say, hey, listen, I've smoked 2 packs a day for my whole life, I have no problem. Emphysema can still come knocking at your door. Chronic bronchitis can. It's what happens is cigarette smoking deranges the immune system. And the immune cells that were designed to protect your body start attacking your body, destroying the elastic fibers in the lung. That's what's happening during emphysema. So get the cigarette smoking out of the picture. But now here's where the plot thickens. Because I learned in medical school, emphysema is irreversible. And it's true. The emphysematous process, the destruction of the elastic tissue, it is irreversible. You can't regain it. But, here's the important point. The symptoms of that emphysema are not irreversible. Did I say that right? Yeah, I did. That means they're reversible. You get me? Here's the point. Even though the damage that's at the root cause of emphysema cannot be reversed, the breathing problems resulting from emphysema are reversible. And some of those breathing problems relate to reactive airways. There can be, if you will, kind of an asthmatic type component with the emphysema. And that's why, I mean, if you've ever compared medications, if you have asthma and your grandfather has emphysema, you may be taking the very same drugs, because they're both working to relax those airways. So even though emphysema is primarily a problem of air trapping, not being able to get the air in, you also can have problems getting the air out. And that is reversible by stopping smoking and by paying attention to this important risk factor. This is where I digressed and now want to come back, because it has a lot to do with life start. It has to do with an amazing connection between an intestinal problem and a respiratory problem. That is one of the most common intestinal problems in the Western world. It's called gastroesophageal reflux disease, sometimes simply abbreviated GERD, more commonly called heartburn. Heartburn! I mean, we used to think of this as something pretty innocuous, right? Just pop an over-the-counter antacid if you have heartburn. Since I've mentioned that, this is not a good strategy if you have serious heartburn to take one of those calcium-containing antacids. Because here's what happens. Even though the calcium will buffer the acid, it will make things feel better. Within an hour or two, acid functions as what we call an acid secretagogue. That means that the calcium will stimulate more acid production in the stomach and can actually make the problem worse. Now, that's not true of those industrial strength antacids that are have their main ingredient as magnesium. Magnesium-containing antacids, even something as simple as milk of magnesia, can be very effective. But if you just use pure milk of magnesia, take too much of it, it's going to have a laxative effect. So just keep that in mind. Some of the stronger antacids combine the magnesium with in aluminum preparation. Now, I know some of you are getting worried because aluminum is a heavy metal that we have concerns about as far as toxicity. There is a simple natural approach that some people have used to balance the laxative effects of the magnesium containing antacids, and that's using a little activated charcoal, a little activated charcoal powder. You can get that in many drugstores or online. That has a constipating effect and also helps to bind toxins. So just another little natural strategy. So we're talking about heartburn, though. Why we're talking about it is because as that acid comes from the stomach back up into the swallowing tube known as the esophagus, it can actually go into the lungs, and it can trigger airway spasm. It can irritate the airways, and so one of the causes of respiratory problems can be acid reflux. So we've got to give you some pointers that can help you with reflux. There are some pretty simple strategies. The first one is simply this. Don't eat close to bedtime. So we're talking about an application of foods and temperance both. You don't want to eat late in the evening. Eat plenty of hours before going to bed. I usually say at least 3 hours before going to bed, and that's if it's a lighter meal. A heavy meal, you definitely want 5 or 6 hours before going to bed. In fact, one of the other contributing factors to GERD, gastroesophageal reflux disease, is obesity. If you're overweight, the less calories you eat later in the day, the better. Some of you have heard my presentations on this subject. We've got another program in the Life Start series that talks about obesity and losing weight. Leave off that evening meal, or if you're going to eat something very light, like some easily digestible fruit. Now, if you have diabetes, fruit is not going to be your best choice, but go for a green salad. Low-calorie eating at night is going to make a big difference. Then, plenty of time before going to bed. Other things that will worsen GERD or reflux problems are caffeinated beverages, alcoholic beverages, cigarette smoking, a lot of the same things coming up in the equation that we've heard with other conditions. But if you want to put everything in the best situation for your lungs, and you're concerned about either emphysema, chronic bronchitis, asthma, you've got to think about heartburn and reflux. This is a common thing that aggravates these. Let me give you just one other pointer, and that's this. Be very careful of mints. That's right, mint. Although you're often served it in fine restaurants, you know, after the meal for your digestion. The mint lowers the tone in the muscle band between the esophagus and the stomach and can make heartburn worse. Well, I've tried to give you some high points and things that can help you with your lung function. Indeed, you can improve your lung function naturally. There are simple strategies that make a difference. Life Start summarizes 9 key elements that can make a difference. You want more information? The website has it. The free ebook on the Life Start seminar. We've also got free resources like the program guide, the study notes for this, as well as other materials that I and other health professionals have provided. Join me there at the website. Learn more about how you can improve lung function naturally. I'm Dr. David DeRose.
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Please note, after reaching capacity, services will close, so please arrive early at the Wyoming Rogers Heights Seventh-day Adventist Church located at 3025 Michael Avenue Southwest in Wyoming, Michigan. Doctors and healthcare professionals are excited to donate their time to give back and serve their community on Sunday, August 9th, starting at 9 o'clock a.m. at the Wyoming Rogers Heights Seventh-day Adventist Church located at 3025 Michael Avenue Southwest in Wyoming, Michigan. Just so you know, this is a first-come, first-served opportunity. 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

0: Hi folks, Jelaine Fenner here. We are definitely living in uncertain times, and for some of us, it's scary. Signs of the times are everywhere. Jesus is coming back soon. Read Revelation chapter 22. Jesus says, "Surely I am coming quickly." 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
1: Now the weather forecast for Strong Tower Radio. For Michigan's UP, there's going to be a 40% chance of some showers today. Our skies will be partly sunny, with a high of 75 degrees and a light breeze out of the west. A 30% chance of scattered showers continuing overnight. We're going to have mostly cloudy skies, with a low of 59 degrees. For northern Michigan, there's going to be a 30% chance of afternoon showers today. Highs warming up to 80 degrees, winds out of the southwest. Then a 40% chance of scattered showers overnight. Skies will be mostly cloudy with a low of 59 degrees. For southern Michigan, expect increasing cloud cover throughout the day, with highs up to 85 degrees and a light breeze out of the southwest. Then a 60% chance of showers and thunderstorms overnight will be mostly cloudy with a low of 67 degrees. And for central Illinois, there's a 30% chance of scattered showers today. We'll be mostly sunny otherwise with a high of 89 degrees and a heat index of 100. A small chance of isolated showers overnight with a low of 74 degrees. For Strong Tower Radio, I'm meteorologist Scott Cook.
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3: Well, do the people you love feel loved by you?
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5: Yeah. 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
7: 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Again, it came out in January, and Gary, I'm sure you're excited about what's going to happen with this new resource.
6: Well, I am, Chris, because it's going to deal with a lot of things that people have asked me through the years about the love languages. It's been amazing to see how God has used that original book. You know, it helps so many couples to learn how to connect with each other. But there have also been a lot of other folks who, well, I tried that. It didn't seem to help, you know, da-da-da-da-da. And I think this book is going to give information that's going to help them really zero in on how to effectively communicate love on an emotional level so that they're meeting what almost all of us agree is one of our deepest emotional needs, and that is the need to feel loved by the significant people in our lives. So I'm excited about this book, and I'm glad that we're going to be discussing it today.
7: Well, let's meet our guests. Doctors Les and Leslie Parrott are psychologists and number one New York Times bestselling authors of numerous books, including Saving Your Marriage Before It Starts. Our featured resource today is that book that they've written with Dr. Chapman, The Love Language That Matters Most, How to Personalize Love So They Really Feel It. Just go to buildingrelationships.us.
6: Well, Les and Leslie, welcome back to Building Relationships.
5: It's always good to be with you, Gary, and it's great to be back on this program.
4: We sure love working together, Gary.
5: And can you believe, by the way, Gary, that we're finally getting to tell people about this book we've been working on forever?
6: I'm ready. Why don't we start with a little background on the two of you? Tell us how long you've been married. Tell us why you do what you do, because I know you both have been involved in marriage enrichment for years now. So just share a little bit about your journey.
4: Well, what's been so fun is that our journeys have connected over time because we've been married about 40 years, 41 years to be exact. And we've been working together on marriage and strengthening marriages. Originally, our calling was to help couples prepare well for married life.
5: Yeah, our very first book together was Saving Your Marriage Before It Starts. And the very first sentence of that book says, we never had pre-marriage counseling, but we spent the first year of our marriage in therapy. And so we always have had a passion for helping couples launch lifelong love. But it doesn't seem possible. We've been married for four decades at this point. But we have two boys we're super proud of, and they both got married this past summer.
4: I know. We're recently empty nesters, but we're thrilled for them to be launching their lifelong love. So that's kind of special. And they're both in graduate school now. So it's fun to have a front row seat to their futures.
5: Both of these boys said they would never be what mom and dad are, psychologists, and guess what they're both doing?
4: We're taking some great delight in that, aren't we?
5: One of them is studying positive psychology, which I joke with him, it's kind of like a degree in the fruit of the spirit, because you study what goes right with people, whereas most psychologists are dedicated to helping, you know, what when things go wrong. And so he's studying curiosity and meaning and all these incredible things. And then the other boy is in the UK, and he's studying child psychiatry. So anyway, that's our family. And then we have these two delightful girls, these women, these young women.
4: I know, we have daughters now.
5: Yeah.
4: And it's so fun. Les and I working together all these years. I'm a marriage and family therapist. He's a clinical psychologist. But Gary, it's really true that we have found ourselves in the same venues, on the same platforms, and shared this passion to help couples with marriages over all these decades.
5: Yeah, the three of us have crisscrossed the country a lot. And even when we're not speaking, that we've seen each other in airports. I've seen you spying the yogurt or the cherry pie in some shop on the main fairway there. And so anyway, it's so fun to be finally doing this project with you. It's just a delight.
7: Well, let me ask you, Les and Leslie, you have probably seen how much this love language concept has meant to couples. Talk about that.
5: Well, that is the truth. I mean, it's so ubiquitous. You know, we live in downtown Seattle, and I'm sure you see it wherever you live, but the home of Amazon right here in Seattle, we see trucks almost on a daily basis that say next day delivery is our love language. And they need to have the name Gary Chapman after the end of that because they're stealing that phrase. But it is so ubiquitous and has helped so many people. And it's the kind of message that I think is only divinely given. I don't. I love Gary. Yes. Gary, I know you're smart, but you're not that smart.
4: Yeah, there's also a sense of the sacred about this deep insight that Gary has shared with couples. And I don't think there's ever been a couple we've worked with that hasn't intuitively and instantly felt their eyes of their heart opened when you shared this concept.
5: Yeah, and when we were tossing around this title of the love language that matters most, you know, how do you do kind of the next step in the five love language revolution? How do you, you know, 2.0, how do you take this deeper and further for people? We were tossing around titles and so forth, and Leslie and I were at a restaurant here in our own city, and I had a little piece of paper on the table, and it said the title, The Love Language That Matters Most. And the server, she saw that, and she said, oh, we love the love languages here at this restaurant. And I said, what do you mean? She said, everybody has read this book here. I said, really? And she said, but what is it? I said, what's what? She said, what's the love language that matters most? I said, oh, okay. She said, is it mine? Mine's touch. Is it touch? Is it touch? And I said, well, maybe. I said, the love language that matters most is the love language of the person in front of you. And she put her pad and pencil down on the paper. She was dramatic. And she said, oh, my goodness, that's it. That's it. And I said, Gary, we got a title here.
6: And I think that's one of the things, you know, about it is that sometimes people have read the original book and they're really thinking more about themselves than they are about the other person. And this is my love language. Now, you know, you need to speak it, you know. And so they're and they might speak the other person's language, hoping they're going to return. You know, it's kind of a selfish approach to things. But even from the beginning, I had the idea, I wouldn't have put it this way, that the most important love language is the love language of the other person, your partner or the good close friend or whatever. This is going to help folks who really want to be effective in communicating their love.
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8: An apple a day keeps, well, you know how it goes. But really, there is a lot of truth to the saying. Studies have found that eating fresh apples can help you lose weight, lower your blood pressure, and reduce your risk of heart disease, lung cancer, and type 2 diabetes. One reason for all these benefits is that apples are a great source of fiber, a nutrient that most Americans don't get enough of. Apples are also a good source of boron, polyphenols, and vitamin C. And they even have a prebiotic effect, which promotes the health of your gut. An apple a day. 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

Have you had your blood pressure checked lately? 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

0: This is Building Relationships with Dr. Gary Chapman, author of the New York Times bestseller, The Five Love Languages. Doctors Les and Leslie Parrott are joining us today, and we're talking about a new tool that can help you express meaningful love. It's the book, The Love Language That Matters Most, How to Personalize Love So They Really Feel It. Just go to buildingrelationships.us.
1: Gary, the book is divided into three sections, the problem, the solution, and the tactics. My guess is the tactics, that's going to be the practical part of this. But let's look at some of the problems first. Why do you title that first chapter Lost in Translation?
2: Because I think some folks have failed to connect emotionally with the other person for different reasons. But one is that often they're speaking the right language, but for the wrong reasons. I kind of alluded to this a little earlier. They are communicating in that language. They took the quiz, you know, the free quiz that we have where they just get the love language. And so they start speaking that language, you know, and they say, come back to me. And so, you know, I've been speaking their language for 3 weeks, but they're not speaking my language. And I say, now, let me make sure I understand you. You're speaking their language in order to stimulate them to speak your language? I said, that sounds more like manipulation than it does love. Oh, well, listen, we're all self-centered and just by nature. And so sometimes that's why the message doesn't get through, is because they get the sense. The other person gets the sense. You're just trying to manipulate me. You're doing these kind things to me or speaking my language because you want me to do something for you. And so they miss. It's lost in translation. I think another reason is that they often neglect the second love language. And sometimes your primary love language and your secondary love language are very, very close. So if you only speak the primary language and you don't speak the secondary language, you're still going to miss them. They're still going to wonder, you know, about, you really, do you really love me? And so, you know, it's these kind of things that I think we're dealing with in that section. You know, a person says that they need all five love languages. I've heard that several times. My spouse says they need all five love languages. And what I found out is that is typically is a person, two kinds of people. One, they either felt loved growing up. Their parents probably spoke all these languages and they've always felt loved. Now they're married and their spouse is speaking all of them and they feel loved. And so any one of them, yeah. But the other is people who grew up where they never felt loved. And so they don't know what makes them feel loved. In fact, they're not even sure what it feels like to feel loved. But at any rate, there are reasons. You can be sincere and still miss the other person emotionally. And that's what we're trying to open up the book with, the reality that we need help in order to be really effective in communicating love in a way that's going to be super meaningful to the other person.
3: All those reasons we talk about in this first chapter, and then, Gary, of course, that leads to kind of the issue that we hear so many people stumbling upon, and that is, man, I'm speaking their love language. I read the book. I heard Gary speak. I tune into the radio. I know what her love language is, and for some reason, it's just not connecting. It's not filling up her love tank.
4: You know, and we've experienced this in our own marriage, so we certainly get it that it happens to other couples. I mean, you know for sure that my number one love language is words of affirmation. You know that.
3: And as soon as I learned that, I became a walking Hallmark card. I just and I thought the whole point was just to encourage you. And man, you can do it. And you got this challenge. You're going to slay that. And I thought the whole, you know, idea of this love language was to encourage her.
4: You are my personal cheerleading squad.
3: Yeah. And what I didn't realize is, you can speak for yourself, but I know it was putting pressure on you.
4: Yeah. So the funny thing is, he was just doling this out with generosity and the biggest heart. And I was getting deflated because that literally would create anxiety for me. It just put pressure on me like, well, I didn't even want to do that thing you're saying I'm so good at. Do I really have to do it? You know, But then when we started really getting into the dialects, I started, you know, I got the insight, and so did you, that there are other kinds of words of affirmation. And the one that really strikes my soul is compliments.
3: Yes.
4: Yeah. I love to hear the thing you already did was amazing, or,
3: yes,
4: you know, how, you know,
3: there's no pressure in that.
4: There's no pressure in that. Or, you know, how the sweater I have on today makes my eyes sparkle.
3: And it does, by the way. I was going to say that earlier. And now you've taken it.
4: And the truth is, that is so soul filling for me that I'll probably wear the sweater for 20 days.
3: So it all comes down in so many ways to understanding not just their love language, but their dialect. And Chris, I don't know if you've noticed this, but Gary is from a particular part of the country where they have a little bit of a dialect. Have you noticed that about Gary?
1: I have. Yeah. They'll pick up a little bit.
3: He has that southern drawl, and it's so easy and just as smooth as molasses. But the whole idea, and I grew up in Boston, by the way, where we dropped our R's. I've corrected the way I speak, so I don't say park, I say park. But, you know, we all have these dialects that we grow up with. Well, the same is true in our love languages.
4: Right.
3: And so what Gary and Leslie and I have done for the last several years now is to really understand those dialects and do some research on that so we can bring that to people that are really wanting to make sure they're speaking. You know, the happiest people on the planet are people that can speak each other's love language, that can put themselves in each other's shoes. And as Gary was saying earlier, not just thinking about, oh, hey, you're supposed to speak my love language, but they're really focused on how to speak the others and get fluent in that love language. And so that's what this book is all about. That's why we wrote it. Does that make sense, Chris?
1: It does. And it makes sense because what you're trying to do is actually know the other person. If you go deeper, and I think that's what the point of this new book is. It's kind of like love languages on caffeine or steroids, where you really understand the other person even better. Now, you've just used the words of affirmation. I love that example. Can we take one other love language and tell me a dialect? Take me deeper into this. Let's say physical touch. Let's say the spouse has, we're talking about a married couple, the other spouse, their love language is physical touch. How do you go deeper with that?
3: Well, I know one example that comes to mind right away, because Gary and I were in Nashville not very long ago for a speaking engagement. We were I don't know how many people were in the room there, Gary, but maybe 1,000, something like that. And we were having people share their love languages. And one woman said, well, physical touch is my love language, and he knows it, but he's not speaking it the right way. And she said it with a lot of flair, and everybody was kind of laughing. And she said, my dialect is definitely not playful touch, and he thinks that's what it is, and so he's always poking me and tickling me. And she says, I don't want any of that. I want comforting touch. I want a smooth kind of pat on the back and a caress on the shoulder. And that's a dramatically different kind of dialect. And so does that make sense when it comes to physical touch? And by the way, in the book we talk about seven different kinds of physical touch. And so I know that for some people, they just immediately think, oh, it's always romantic touch. But there's several different kinds of physical touch. And once you get a hold of that, man, then you can really focus in on what it is that fills up your partner's love tank.
4: Yeah, there's all kinds of ways that people express love through touch. I mean, just think of one kind, like protective touch, you know, that kind that walks on the outside of the path or puts their arm around you or makes sure that you feel safe in any situation. There's so many different ways that touch conveys love. And you're right, it's just not romantic touch.
3: Yeah.
2: Well, I think that's true of all the languages, and that's a big part of this book. It's not everything of this book, but that's a big part of it, recognizing some of the dialects in each of these languages and helping you realize it's not enough just to speak their love language in a generic sense. What you want to do is to learn to speak it in the way that's most meaningful to them. And I think it's fascinating. It's a fascinating study, but it's not so much the study that excites me. What really excites me is it's going to make a difference in the lives of people when they get the concept and they discover each other's, not only their primary love language, but the dialect, or maybe more than one, that's really, really speaks deeply to them.
1: Yeah. We're talking about the new book, The Love Language That Matters Most, How to Personalize Love So They Really Feel It. It's our featured resource at buildingrelationships.us. Gary and the Parrots are with us today, Dr. Gary Chapman and Drs. Les and Leslie Parrott. And Les, you know, I've heard Gary talk about the love tank for decades now. That concept also is really a part of the place where we don't speak that love and where people feel depleted, right?
3: Yeah, that's exactly right. And, you know, it's such a simple but meaningful metaphor, because it's so easy to just kind of touch base with your partner and figure out, hey, how's your love tank doing? And but what we've done in this book is take it a step further and really looked at some of the things that are most people don't really understand, the characteristics of their love tank. And first of all, it needs to have the right fuel. That's kind of obvious, right?
4: That's fundamental to this whole concept of love language.
3: Absolutely.
4: Yeah.
3: We also need to understand it can change quickly. A love tank is rarely static. It's going up or it's going down. And Gary might say in his part of the world, it can change faster than melting butter on a hot biscuit. have you ever
2: I'm
3: said that,
2: I'm getting hungry already.
3: But it really can. And anybody that's been married for more than a minute goes, yeah, I can identify with that, because it felt like we were doing fine just 5 minutes ago. What just happened here? And suddenly their love tank is just drained.
4: That's right. The good news is it can suddenly fill as well. So that can be happy, you know, when you know the power of this.
3: Right. But we do talk about, in the book, we talk about how it can drain faster than it fills, and that magic ratio from, you know, John Gottman's research on.
4: Oh, it was so powerful, because sometimes we make the mistake of thinking, you know, one hard knock, that's not so bad, but it takes a lot of extra love. As a matter of fact, one of my favorite concepts is the fact that we all have love leaks. You know, there are just things that just drain that tank nearly instantly.
3: Yeah.
4: Right.
3: What's an example of a love leak?
4: I mean, when you're a words of affirmation girl, there can be just that critical comment, and it's like,
3: okay, I'm cringing. You can stop now. You don't have to go any further. No illustrations,
4: yeah,
3: please.
4: Exactly. Yeah. Exactly. Yeah.
3: Yeah. And the other thing is, and this was interesting. I remember, Gary, when we were, you know, going back and forth with concepts and so forth, and we'd get on the Zoom and talk on the weekends, and so we were writing this book together, and realized, you know something? These love tanks come in different sizes. And that was kind of a new insight to us as we began to think about tank size for a person. And there's small love tanks and there's large love tanks, and it has to do with capacity. Some people, if you have a small love tank, it fills quickly, but also empties just as fast, whereas people with a large tank, man, they can live for a long time on a compliment. We all can, but relative to others, there's some people just, wow, that's, I'm good for a long, you know. And so it's that kind of thing. We have different sensitivities, and we have, you know, the whole concept is, as you read through the book, is that you're going to just take these fundamental concepts that Gary came up with in the original book, and we just go deeper with more texture and more nuance and more practicality in so many ways.
4: Yeah, Gary's already talked about the profound effect it has on us if we were either loved especially well in our story growing up,
3: right,
4: you know, in our family that created us, or

0: I want to do everything I can to enrich your life. If it's a marriage or even other people that we encounter, I want to enrich your life. So it's choosing an attitude of love. That's the first step. And then as Christians, we have outside help. I mean, God will help us if we're saying to God, Lord, I want to show your love to my spouse or whatever the relationship is. So it's choosing an attitude, whereas by nature, we are self-centered and we choose a selfish attitude. And that's why in many marriages, for example, when it comes near the end and they're getting ready to divorce, the one or more of the individuals have the attitude, I'm out of here because I'm not happy. You're not making me happy. See, selfishness. So love is the opposite. And the good news is we choose our attitude. We don't choose our emotions. We choose our attitude. And the attitude then leads us to learn the kind of things we're talking about so that we can meet this need of emotional need for love, which is not all the needs that we have, but it's certainly one of the biggest needs that we have, especially in a marriage and family relationships.
1: 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Our featured resource today is the new book by Dr. Chapman and Drs. Les and Leslie Parrott. It's titled The Love Language That Matters Most, How to Personalize Love So They Really Feel It. 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Well, coming up, does personality affect the love languages? 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
2: Are you looking for natural remedies? Then you will want to attend the Fountain Valley Remedies Seminar at the 13th Street Seventh-day Adventist Church in Cadillac on Sunday, September 13 from 10 a.m. to 4 p.m. Highly acclaimed herbalist Linda Clark believes that true permanent healing doesn't come from drugs. She will share the top 10 natural remedies for a pandemic, reducing drug dependence, antibiotic-resistant alternatives, detoxing pandemic poisons, and how to manage pain naturally. A lunch will be provided, so RSVP for your spot at 231-429-2424. And the church is at the corner of M115 and 13th Street. Once again, on September 13, Linda and Eddie Clark's Fountain Valley Remedies Seminar will be in Cadillac at the 13th Street Seventh-day Adventist Church, located at the corner of M115 and 13th Street from 10 a.m. to 4 p.m. RSVP for the Natural Remedies Seminar and lunch at 231-429-2424.
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0: 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He's the New York Times bestselling author of The Five Love Languages. 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
1: Let's talk about personality and how that influences the way we give and receive love through the five love languages. Does personality influence us?
2: Boy, I love this question because, Gary, we've spent so much time talking about this, haven't we? In fact, I believe you told me at one point, this is the number one question you get when you're speaking on the five love languages. Did I remember that correctly?
3: Yeah, that's one of the most common things that I hear is, how does personality relate to the love languages?
2: And so Gary, you know, said to Leslie and me, hey, this is your business. You understand personality. You assess personality and so forth. Let's look into this. How does it shape it? Well, of course, personality shapes everything we do in interpersonal relationships, so it's got to impact our how we speak another person's love language. For example, Chris, are you an introvert or an extrovert?
1: I'm at heart an introvert, though I play an extrovert on the radio.
2: I was going to say, Chris, you talk an awful lot for an introvert. So, yeah, you do that for a living. But kind of when it's a default, you're an introvert, is what
1: yes,
2: you're saying. In other
1: exactly.
2: words, you draw your energy from regrouping on your own and having that quiet time and where you don't have to exert yourself, and being in an interpersonal relationship can sometimes drain you, or a party or a social setting. Is that accurate?
1: Bingo. Yeah, absolutely.
2: Yeah. So when it comes to speaking, and by the way, Chris, what is your number one love language?
1: Now you put me on the spot. I've got to go deeper. I think it's probably words of affirmation, though physical touch is really important to me as well.
2: Well, let's just take words of affirmation. And by the way, of course, everybody can have more than one primary love language. And by the way, one of the things we highlight in this book is how you really need to tune into your foreign love language, especially if somebody in your life has that as their primary love language. So we can come back to that maybe. But let's stay on personality here for a second. When you say, hey, I'm an introvert, and words of affirmation, my love language. Well, let's say you're at church and the church wants to recognize you for something you did. You had a great campaign for the last missions project or something, and the church wants to acknowledge you. Probably the last thing you want is to be brought up to the front of the church and have everybody clap for you and put the spotlight on you, because you're an introvert. You still like the words of affirmation, but hey, can we just do this over lunch, you know, where it's not so public?
4: In writing.
2: Yeah, even better, yeah. So as you kind of layer personality on top of the five love languages, it's a little bit like 3D chess, but we've made it so easy for you in this book to understand that. And by the way, Gary, maybe we should say a word about the five love languages premium assessment, because this really customizes it and makes it so applicable to you specifically, right?
3: Yeah, absolutely. And I'm really, really excited about it. And it parallels the book. And it's been out there for a few months now. We've had a lot of people take the quiz. It's a premium assessment. Which you get a 15-page report, and one of them is dealing with what we've been talking about, and that is the dialect or dialects for you that are most important for you. It identifies them for you. And then the other deals with personality, what your personality is and how this affects the speaking of the love language of the other person. So now that you have to pay for this one. The other one's free, okay? 160 million people have taken the free quiz. You have to pay for this one, but it's worth it. I'll guarantee you it will really help you discover those two things especially.
2: Yeah, and that free quiz takes about less than a minute. This one takes a little bit longer, but the payoff is incredible. And, of course, one of the things in the premium assessment is it looks at your personality and makes it, as we like to say, you put the cookies on the bottom shelf, make it easy to access. But, wow, once you get the understanding of your personality as it relates to your love language and that of your partner, you're cooking with gas, as they like to say.
4: I mean, there's so many personality dynamics that are at play. You know, just even think about, are you someone who is deliberate or are you someone who is more carefree? Because how you would like to give or receive love might be very spontaneous, or you'd rather have it very thoughtfully planned,
2: right?
4: There are just so many dynamics that are wrapped around really understanding how to speak your loved one's love language fluently.
2: Yeah.
3: A good example of that is a couple where he was very curious and he was spontaneous. And so he knew his wife's language was quality time. So he said on a Friday night at dinner, he said, "Honey, how about tomorrow? Let's you and I go up to," this is in North Carolina, "go up to the state park and let's take a walk and a little hike together." And she said, "Honey, I've already got tomorrow planned." She's not a person that's going to do things on the spontaneous moment. You know, she's far more organized. And so understanding the personality differences, because he was thinking he was doing something really good to speak love to her, but really he was putting pressure on her to give up her plans for the day.
1: That's it. That's it right there, to be able to know the other person well. But here's the other part of this that I love that comes out in the book, and that is you emphasize consistency, practice, and effort over becoming a master of the love languages. This is not about getting everything perfect. So, Gary, why do you make that distinction?
3: Well, I think because none of us are perfect, and so we're not challenging people to do something they cannot do. What we're saying is, let's just be consistent. Let's get the information, and then let's be consistent in trying to grow. I talk about a growing marriage. I've never talked about a perfect marriage. But we either have a growing marriage, or we have a marriage that's going in the opposite direction. We're either getting better, or we're getting worse. It never stands still. And what we're hoping, and what all of us have been working for all these years, is to help couples have a growing marriage. So we're not trying to put a lot of pressure on somebody. We're just trying to give information that makes what they want to do, what they choose to do, much more effective.
0: Well, this is Building Relationships with Dr. Gary Chapman. 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It's the new book, The Love Language That Matters Most, How to Personalize Love So They Really Feel It. 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
5: 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The answer next on today's Creation Moment. And now, here's our Creation Moment host, Ian Taylor.
6: Evolutionists claim that life started from non-living matter in some sort of primeval soup. Over the years, they have presented several scenarios of how this might have happened. They have suggested isolated ponds, pools of water on the sides of volcanoes, and so on. On previous Creation Moments, we have examined some of these claims. Today, we want to look at the general mathematical principles involved in any of these scenarios. Just how incredible are evolutionist claims about the origin of life? Given the conditions evolutionists claim existed at the origin of life, the chances of evolving the simple, common ISO1 cytochrome C protein is one chance out of one followed by 75 zeros. But that's not a living reproducing thing. Given the same conditions, the chances of getting a DNA molecule with the ability to reproduce is 100 billion billion to one. Well, the chance of getting a minimal cell works out to one chance out of one, followed by 4.5 million zeros. Rigorous examination of evolutionist claims about the origin of life shows that every evolutionary claim about how life started is just as fanciful. As every believer has testified, God is the source of all life, including yours and mine. It has always been so, and it will always be so.
7: 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And be sure to join us next time for another Creation Moment.
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1: I think one of the strengths of this new book is you taking us deeper into the love languages and helping us understand them more. So we've talked about words of affirmation and physical touch. Let's go to gifts. Les, how do we go deeper in gifts? Because I think of, you know, for my wife, I'll get her a dozen roses. That's it. I've checked it off the list. There's more, right?
2: Oh, absolutely. And in fact, this happens to be my foreign love language. This is the one I am least inclined to speak and least inclined to appreciate from somebody else. And doesn't mean I don't value it. Of course I do. But man, I learned so much about myself and the people that I love as we began to study this love language, receiving gifts. And as you know, from what we talked about earlier, each of these love languages in this new book, The Love Language That Matters Most, we hone in on the dialects of each love language. Now, there happens to be four dialects of receiving gifts. And one of the reasons I like talking about this is now, I feel like I have confidence in giving gifts to anybody in my life that really kind of land in the way that I want them to. And it has to do with thinking through. First of all, do you appreciate a gift that is heartfelt or practical? And I know for a fact Leslie loves heartfelt gifts.
4: Amen.
2: She will take a handmade card over an umbrella any day of the week. So, and we live in Seattle.
3: I was going to say, in Seattle, she needs more than one umbrella.
2: So that's a pretty helpful distinction in and of itself, a heartfelt gift over a practical gift. And then the other kind of continuum to think about is the person that you're trying to love, do they appreciate a simple gift or an extravagant gift? Some people are embarrassed by an extravagant gift. I didn't understand this until we got into the research on this, but some people I just want the gift to be simple. I don't need much at all. Now, of course, there's other people that are like, are you kidding? Spend as much money as you can find to bless me. But understanding that continuum, and so I know that Leslie, She likes a simple gift more than an extravagant gift. Would she like jewelry? Maybe, but she's just as good with something that is, you know, like flowers or something that's really homemade or even a poem.
4: As a matter of fact, to underscore this, for our 25th wedding anniversary, you bought me the most beautiful tennis bracelet.
2: Oh, yeah.
4: It was gorgeous. I loved it. Right. But in walking around the very first day I had it on,
2: yes,
4: it slipped off my wrist.
2: Yeah.
4: We spent like an hour and a half trying to find it and retrieve it. And right, I looked at you and said, I love you. And this is a beautiful gift. Go return it right now. I can't take the pressure.
2: Huge panic attack. Right. But you kind of see how that works. Gary, this has really kind of opened your eyes, I think, in a new way to receiving gifts as well, right?
3: Yeah, absolutely. You know, when we first got married, of course, I knew nothing about love languages, but my dad always told me, buy the woman gifts, you know. So I bought Carolyn all kinds of gifts, I mean, just on a regular basis. And everything I bought, she took it back and exchanged it. And one day I said, you know, honey, maybe it would just be better to cut out the middleman and you just go buy something you like. Because <Yeah. laughs> gifts was not our primary language anyway. But I think this whole thing, I remember the account of a guy who he gave his wife practical gifts, you know, coffee makers and all kind of things like that on certain days each year. But finally, he got this picture one day that he was going to have a man do actually a photograph of her, a portrait of his wife. And so he did. And then he took her out to dinner that night. And when the dinner was all over, the waiter brought out this covered portrait and said, this is a gift from your husband. And she opened it up and she said, I can't believe this. I can't believe it. You did this for me? You know, it was meant more than that one fanciful gift, you know, meant a whole lot more, sentimental gift, really, meant a whole lot more than all those practical kind of gifts he had been giving her. So it makes a big difference what dialect you speak.
2: Yeah, so there's four dialects to receiving gifts. Fanciful gifts, you know, that is things like jewelry or a big concert or something like that.
4: Or maybe having your portrait.
2: Yeah,
4: that counts to me.
2: That's extravagant, yes, and heartfelt. And then there's sentimental gifts. Those are the ones that you like, Leslie. And then functional gifts. I think if I were to choose, that would probably mm-hmm. be the dialect I speak in this. I'd like a new iPhone or, I don't know, something. I was going to say a new power tool, but I am not a power tool guy.
4: Well, you did buy a power drill and got pretty excited about
2: it.
4: It wasn't a gift for me, but I wish I had.
2: And then finally, there's sensible gifts like an umbrella, like a cookbook, like, you know, whatever. And so though understanding that even if this is not your primary love language, it'll help you, especially when it comes to those birthdays and holiday gift times.
4: One of the things I love about what this project, the three of us have worked on together, is that we're really expanding how we see our love languages too, because we're relying on your primary, yes, but also we're letting everyone know what's secondary and what order, how much you lean into each of these. So of course we have opportunities to love the people in our lives all year long with gifts, whether or not it's their primary, their secondary, or further down. And wow, does this really help us to lean in to those occasions and just charm them?
2: Yeah, it's so true. Hey, Chris, can we talk about acts of service before
1: Absolutely.
2: We wrap this whole thing?
1: Absolutely.
2: This is my love language, and I think people need to know how to love me more effectively.
4: So. Is this interview about me? Should I be taking notes?
2: Yes, get out the notepad. As another example of how we get into these dialects, because acts of service for me, Leslie always thought that just kind of meant doing things that were showing care, and that's certainly an important thing. But when we got into this and really uncovered the dialects of acts of service, she realized that it was saving time that really filled up my love tank.
4: That is what rocks your world.
2: Yeah.
4: When I can go stand in a long line at the post office and spare you that egregious experience, right. Your love tank is overflowing.
2: Anything that gives me back time, I feel like, oh, you love me so much because I value having right. my time to get other things done or whatever.
4: But I used to pour myself into the caring acts, as you mentioned, and I would just, you know, if you had to work late and I was going to bed, I would turn down your side of the bed and, you know, just, you didn't even notice.
2: No, I didn't notice. But I do notice when you save me time.
4: Yes.
2: So, Chris, that's just another example of how these dialects can change the way we speak the other person's love language. And that's why we call it the love language that matters most. That person in front of you, when they have you speaking their love language in their dialect, love doesn't get much sweeter than that.
1: Yeah, I'm catching the vision for what it is as you take us deeper. Now, how do I know I'm making progress? Gary, how is it? Is it all in the response of the other person you're trying to love? Or is there a test that I can take for how if I'm progressing or not?
3: I don't know about a progressing test, but once you have the information in this book and in that premier assessment we talked about, you're going to have the ammunition to know how to communicate, how to deliver your love to that person. And I think you tell this by their whole personality response. I mean, you'll see smiles, you'll see the twinkle in their eye, you'll see and depending on their language, they'll probably give you feedback, you know. So I think it's not hard to know if you're doing it, but the other thing is, I think there's a place periodically to say to your spouse, honey, on a scale of 0 to 10, how full is your love tank this week? And whatever they say, if it's less than 10, you say, well, this particular week, what would be the most important thing I could do to communicate my love to you? Now you know exactly in that particular week, and it may not be their primary love language that week because circumstances, you know, sometimes affect what we would like in that particular week. So, talking about it with your spouse, bringing up the subject, using the term periodically so that both of you are aware that we want to meet each other's emotional need for love. That's a huge step in having a healthy marriage.
1: You know what I love most about this conversation and this new book is there are so many calls, Gary, that you've received when we do a Dear Gary broadcast, you know, voicemails that you get who say, I try, her language is this, his language is this, it doesn't work for me. And the reason why that is laid out in the book. And rather than becoming disgruntled about that and frustrated, oh, I've tried everything, this book helps you say, okay, there must be a dialect that I haven't learned yet, and I'm going to do that. I'm going to get on that horse and ride toward her or his heart. Right, Gary?
3: Yeah, absolutely. That's the whole purpose of this book. And I'm hoping that many, many people who are familiar with the love language concept will realize, boy, I need to plug into this additional insight here because it's going to really help them. When they take into account the dialects and they take into account the personality of their spouse, it's going to make them much more effective in meeting each other's emotional needs for love.
1: Well, Dr. Les and Leslie Parrott, thank you for putting the time in. I can tell that you've really enjoyed your time with Dr. Chapman working on this book. Thank you for doing that and for what's come out of it.
2: The best part of writing this book with Gary is when we get together, we know we're going to have dessert. Because he doesn't have a meal without. Do you have dessert for breakfast also, Gary? Because
3: Once in a while.
2: No, we've had actually a lot of fun doing this project together and designing this new premium assessment for 5 love languages. And these two things, the new book, The Love Language That Matters Most, and the 5 Love Language Premium Assessment, I am so confident that these two things are going to help couples take their love life to a new level, and that's exciting.
1: Well, we hope today's conversation has encouraged you, and if you go to buildingrelationships.us, you'll find out more about the new resource, The Love Language That Matters Most, how to personalize love so they really feel it. You can also find out more about that premium assessment Les just talked about. Go to buildingrelationships.us. And next week, if you feel like God hasn't been fair and your life doesn't make sense, don't miss a conversation with Jennifer Rothschild. I know it will encourage you.
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10: Now the weather forecast for Strong Tower Radio. For Michigan's UP, there's going to be a 40% chance of some showers today. Our skies will be partly sunny, with a high of 75 degrees and a light breeze out of the west. A 30% chance of scattered showers continuing overnight. We're going to have mostly cloudy skies with a low of 59 degrees. For northern Michigan, there's going to be a 30% chance of afternoon showers today. Highs warming up to 80 degrees, winds out of the southwest. Then a 40% chance of scattered showers overnight. Skies will be mostly cloudy with a low of 59 degrees. For southern Michigan, expect increasing cloud cover throughout the day, with highs up to 85 degrees and a light breeze out of the southwest. Then a 60% chance of showers and thunderstorms overnight. Will be mostly cloudy with a low of 67 degrees. And for central Illinois, there's a 30% chance of scattered showers today. Will be mostly sunny otherwise with a high of 89 degrees and a heat index of 100. A small chance of isolated showers overnight with a low of 74 degrees. For Strong Tower Radio, I'm meteorologist Scott Cook.
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13: Hello everyone, this is Uncle Dan.
14: And I'm Aunt Carol. We're so glad you could all join us.
13: Today's story is the fifth episode in our series about Daniel and his three friends.
14: If you like, you can read this story in your Bible, the book of Daniel, chapter 4. We call it Seven Years a Beast.
15: And Nebuchadnezzar, king of Babylon, called unto him the court scribe.
16: Scribe, I want a small scroll written. You will write it for me. This is to be posted and heralded in every hamlet and city, so every person may read it or have it read to him.
15: I understand, Your Majesty.
16: I will tell you what to write. You ready?
15: Yes, Your Majesty.
16: I, Nebuchadnezzar, the king, unto all people, nations, and languages that dwell in all the earth, peace be multiplied unto you. I thought it good to show the signs and wonders that the God from on high hath wrought towards me. How great are his signs, and how mighty are his wonders. His kingdom is an everlasting kingdom, and his dominion is from generation to generation. I, Nebuchadnezzar, was at ease in my house. I wanted for nothing. I was flourishing with praise and honor and glory and wealth. I lay down to sleep, and I dreamed a dream that made me afraid. And the thoughts upon my bed and the visions of my head alarmed me.
12: Nebuchadnezzar, wake up! Wake up! Wake up! You must have been dreaming.
17: Who are you?
12: I'm the queen, and you're at the royal palace, remember?
17: Oh, I must have been dreaming. Oh, it was terrible. Oh,
12: the last time you dreamed, you couldn't even remember it. Daniel had to tell you what you dreamed.
17: I remember this one all right, and it was terrible. It must have some awful meaning.
12: Oh, your dreams usually do. Was there an image in this dream?
17: Oh, no. Worse things than images. And terrible things happened so fast I could hardly keep up with them.
12: These terrible things, do they happen to you?
17: No, not in the dream. Oh, but they refer to me, I'm sure of that. And I've got to know exactly what it means.
12: Why don't you tell me your dream? I'd love to hear it.
17: Well, first of all, I saw a tree. A big tree that stood in the very center of the earth. The tree grew and was strong. It grew until the top of it reached heaven, and it spread out over the whole earth. The leaves of the tree were fair, lots of good fruit, food for all. The beasts of the field, the birds of the air, and the fowls all found shelter and food under this tree. The tree brought comfort and happiness to all the earth. Then a holy watcher came down from out of heaven and cried aloud. I remember his exact words.
18: Hew down the tree and cut off its branches. Strip off its leaves and scatter its fruit. Let the beasts flee from under it and the birds from its branches. But leave the stump of its roots in the earth, bound with a band of iron and brass amid the tender grass of the field. Let him be wet with the dew of heaven. Let his lot be with the beasts in the grass of the earth. Let his mind be changed from a man's, and let a beast's mind be given to him, and let seven times pass over him.
12: I don't see anything so terrible about that dream.
17: You don't? Well, what if it refers to me?
12: You're the king. Order your wise men to interpret the dream. Then you'll know exactly what's going to happen. Why don't you send for Daniel?
17: No, I think I'll give the other wise men a chance first.
12: But they failed before.
17: Yes, but this time I remember the dream. And it seems so explicit and definite, I'm sure they can interpret it. I'll give the necessary orders the first thing in the morning. Right now I'm going to try to get some more sleep. Do you have all that, scribe?
19: Yes, Your Majesty.
17: Therefore, early in the morning, I made a decree ordering all the wise men of Babylon to appear before me that they might be told my dream and tell me the interpretation thereof. Then came in the magicians, the enchanters, the astrologers, the wise men. Wise men, if such you are all members of my court. You make up my inner, my most trustworthy counsel. Marvel not that I sent for you. Marvel rather that I, Nebuchadnezzar, king of Babylon, am forgiving and long-suffering. For indeed, have I forgotten how you failed to tell me the secret of my last dream?
20: His Majesty had another dream?
17: I did.
21: Tell us the dream, O King, and we will give you its interpretation.
17: Well, in my dream I saw and beheld a tree in the very midst of the earth, and the height thereof was... This is the dream that I dreamed.
16: Therefore, wise men, give me the interpretation thereof.
20: Yes, sire, we will, your majesty. Yes, we will.
21: Indeed, we will. And if it please his majesty remembered the dream unusually well and described it better than a professional scribe could have done.
20: Well, that's true. Indeed, it is. It is. Yes, indeed.
16: Yes, but what does this mean, the dream?
20: The dream? The dream.
21: Will his majesty please review again the dream for us?
16: In my dream, I saw and beheld a tree in the very midst. Oh, you can't interpret it. You're just stalling for time.
20: But if his majesty will just relate it to us...
16: I guess I should have known better than to trust you. I should have called Daniel.
20: Daniel, your majesty?
16: Yes, Daniel. The spirit of the God of heaven is in him. He will interpret my dream.
20: So will we, your majesty, given a little more time.
21: All we need is a little time to think. I mean, consolidate our thoughts.
16: Lies, lies, lies.
20: We have interpreted many dreams, your majesty.
16: My dreams?
20: No, not yours, your majesty, but others.
16: Whose?
20: Well, there was a... Well,
21: many others, your majesty.
16: Name me just one.
21: Mine. Yes, mine.
16: Did it come true, the interpretation?
21: Oh, of course, your majesty.
16: Yes, I'm sure it did. Enough of this farce. Scribe, send for Daniel. I think he's in the east wing of the palace. Have him come here at once.
5: Yes, your majesty.
21: If it please his majesty, I have much to do in the temple. With his majesty's permission, I shall withdraw.
20: Yes, we have an early meeting.
16: No, you remain here, all of you, right here. I want you to listen to a real wise man, Daniel.
19: Long live the king.
16: Daniel, last night I dreamed another dream. These wise men standing before us couldn't give me the interpretation, so I sent for you. The spirit of the God in heaven is in you, and no secret evadeth you. So tell me the meaning of my dream.
19: As my lord the king wishes.
16: Well, Daniel, as I slept on my bed, I dreamed a dream and beheld a tree in the very midst. That was my dream, Daniel. And I charge thee, declare unto me the interpretation thereof. For as much as all the wise men of my kingdom are not able to make known unto me the interpretation, but thou art able to, Daniel, for the spirit of the holy God is in thee.
19: For a time Daniel did not speak, but was filled with alarm as he realized the terrible meaning of the dream. O king, live forever. The dream thou dreamed is... If it pleases majesty, I would rather not tell its meaning.
16: I gather that the dream means something evil. Evil for me?
19: My lord, the dream is for those that hate you, and the interpretation for your enemies.
16: Oh, is it that bad?
19: O king, the God of heaven hath laid upon me the solemn duty of revealing to you the judgment that is about to fall upon you because of your pride and arrogance.
16: Well, I do not permit anyone to talk to me like this. I am the king. All right, Daniel. Proceed.
19: I'm sorry for all this, your majesty, but I must interpret the dream correctly, regardless of what you may do to me. His majesty must realize the terrible import of the dream.
16: I'm afraid I do, Daniel.
19: The tree that thou sawest, O king, the tree which grew and was strong, providing shelter and comfort to both birds and beasts of the earth, that tree, O king, is you. You have become a great monarch, and your dominion reaches to the ends of the earth.
20: Now, why didn't we think of that?
19: In your dream, you saw a watcher and an holy one coming down from heaven, saying, "Hew down the tree and destroy it, but leave the stump and its roots in the earth, bound with a band of iron and brass, and let his lot be with the beasts of the field till 7 times pass over him."
16: If the tree represents me, then what is this meaning of the hewing down?
19: Your kingdom shall be taken from you, O king.
16: But the stump and the roots of the earth, what does that mean?
19: Thy kingdom will not be taken away permanently.
16: My roots are still there to spring up again. Is that it?
19: Yes, your majesty.
16: In the dream, he, that's me, was to eat grass. His mind was to be changed to a beast's. And the dew of heaven was to wet him until 7 times pass over him.
21: What does all that mean?
19: Your Majesty, you are to dwell with the beasts of the field.
21: With the beasts of the field? Me?
19: It is the decree of the Most High God, Your Majesty.
21: How long will I be like a beast?
19: Until 7 times pass over you, or 7 years, Your Majesty. Until you come to know that the Most High rules the kingdom of men and gives it to whom he will. But know this, Your Majesty. Whereas it was commanded to leave the stump and the roots of the tree, thy kingdom shall be made sure for you from the time you know that heaven rules, even his Majesty's kingdom.
21: These things, Daniel, are true. There is no altering the decree of your God.
19: O King, let my counsel be acceptable unto you. Break off your sins by right doing, and your iniquities by showing mercy to the oppressed, that there may be perhaps a lengthening of your tranquility.
21: If I do this, if I leave off sinning and worship the God of heaven, this terrible thing will not happen to me?
19: That is the decree from the throne of God, Your Majesty.
21: Just how do I do this, this right doing you speak of?
19: Know this, O King. You are richly blessed with talent and ambition, kindness and understanding. Yet you have let self-indulgence, pride, and the flattery of your officers cause you to exalt yourself above the God who has given you life and power. Repent and follow after the counsel of the God of heaven, and the judgment of God will not fall on you.
21: It shall be done, Daniel.
6: For a time, the warning and counsel of Daniel was heeded by Nebuchadnezzar. But as the weeks and months passed, the king indulged his pride until he lost confidence in Daniel's interpretation of the dream and jested at his former fear.
21: My dear, look about you. What do you see?
12: What do I see? Well, many things. Many beautiful things. The lofty and mighty walls of Babylon, unrivaled in the world. I see magnificent buildings, well-ordered streets, happy people. In short, my dear husband and king, I see Babylon. Babylon, the city beautiful, the city that is the wonder and marvel of the world.
21: And what does it all signify?
12: Babylon?
21: Everything around you, these hanging gardens, the palace, everything.
12: Well, to me, my lord, it means that the God of heaven has given you outstanding talents. He has accorded you rule over the most powerful nation in the world. He has blessed and is blessing you.
21: Say that again, please.
12: The God of heaven has given my lord...
21: That's what I thought you said. The God of heaven hasn't done a thing for me. I did it myself. I built Babylon. I expanded my kingdom to the four corners of the earth. I and I alone did it.
12: But I thought you told Daniel it was his God...
21: It doesn't make any difference what I told Daniel. That was weeks ago. Now I see that it wasn't anyone but me. Me, King Nebuchadnezzar, ruler of the earth, builder extraordinary. Me. Understand?
12: I understand that you're back to your old self.
21: You bet I am. And don't ever forget it.
12: Long live King Nebuchadnezzar, giver of life, glory of Babylon, son of the gods. Long may he live and reign over Babylon.
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6: Nebuchadnezzar, king of Babylon, was determined in his heart to obey the advice of Daniel and follow after the righteousness of God.
15: But as the weeks and months passed, the king indulged his pride until he lost confidence in Daniel's interpretation of the dream and jested at his former fears.
16: Scribe! Scribe!
15: Long live the king!
16: Send messages to all my counselors, except Daniel and his three companions. Summon them to a special council meeting tomorrow at high noon.
15: Yes, your majesty. Long live the king! Long live the king!
20: You're not worried?
21: No, of course not.
20: But what if the king wants us for some impossible task? Or has decided to behead us? Fire us, get rid of us!
21: I know what he wants, and just about what he is going to say, almost his exact words. Wise men, counselors, he will say, I have decided to re-establish the worship of our own Babylonian gods.
20: Now what gives you the idea that his majesty's going to say that?
21: These things are religious, and I know religion. I am the high priest. His majesty grows weary of being subservient to Daniel and Daniel's god. The king's appetite for self-indulgence and ambition are now reappearing. He will soon be his old self again. And with the proper help from us, the king will be even more anxious to receive personal glory and exaltation. I can practically hear the king as he greets us with his changed attitude. Wise men, astrologers, counselors, you are assembled here because I ordered it. You are the
16: crown's official counselors. Know this. I am still king of Babylon. I am still master of my own destiny. I obey and pay homage to no one. I am weary of heeding the counsel of Daniel and worshipping his god. Henceforth, I shall heed my own counsel and obey my own words and worship our own gods.
20: Long live the king!
3: Long live the king!
15: Just 1 year from the day King Nebuchadnezzar had the dream, he was proudly walking in the royal palace.
16: I have made an important decision, Chief Counselor.
20: Yes, Your Majesty.
16: Has there ever been a monarch with more power than I possess?
20: Never, Your Majesty.
16: And am I not the greatest builder of all time?
20: Even Nimrod, with his Tower of Babel, knew nothing whatsoever about building compared to you, Your Majesty.
16: Ah, my dear wise man. I shall therefore exhibit my greatness for all the world to admire. Whereas I have been given to kindness, justice, and mercy, I shall become hard, oppressive. I shall tax my people far beyond what they have known in the past. And I shall use the proceeds to build the greatest monument to greatness any man ever dreamed of. I shall build another hanging garden.
20: Another one, Your Majesty?
16: Yes.
20: But, Your Majesty, you've already built the most beautiful hanging garden in all the world.
16: But none like this one. It shall be a wonder of the world, a monument to me, Nebuchadnezzar, monarch of the world.
20: Yes, Your Majesty. Long live the king!
16: Is not this great Babylon, which I have built by my mighty power, as a royal residence and for the glory of my majesty?
4: O King Nebuchadnezzar, the appointed time of thy judgment has come. The kingdom is departed from thee. They shall drive thee from men, and thy dwelling shall be with the beasts of the field. They shall make thee to eat grass as oxen, and seven times shall pass over thee, until thou know that the Most High ruleth in the kingdoms of men, and giveth it to whomsoever he will.
20: Your Majesty! Your Majesty, you... The thunder! The lightning did it! But I saw no lightning, more like a mighty voice from heaven. Your Majesty, what's the matter? Get away! Get away! Scribe! God, help! Help! Your Majesty! Majesty, get away from me!
1: Something wrong here, sir.
20: Yes, God. His Majesty.
1: Is something wrong with His Majesty, sir?
20: Oh, he's suddenly gone berserk, insane. Grab him.
1: No, sir, I'm not touching His Majesty.
20: Well, call your men, then, and have them catch His Majesty and take him inside the palace.
1: I can't, sir. Strict orders. We are never to touch the person of His Majesty upon pain of death.
20: But we must not let His Majesty be seen in this condition.
1: I'm sorry, sir.
20: Then close the gates and doors so he'll be confined to this portion of the palace and gardens.
1: Yes, sir.
20: Do so at once.
1: Yes, sir.
20: Oh, I'll call an emergency meeting of the council.
2: These are the facts, gentlemen.
20: Now, what is to be done about it?
21: You say he suddenly went insane, wildly insane?
20: His Majesty's eyes turned cold, cruel. His fingers curled up like claws, and he began acting like a maniac, an animal.
21: Could it be the fulfillment of the decree of Daniel's God?
20: Well, I thought about that too, but no, it can't be. And may I remind you that we are here to decide what to do about His Majesty, not why or how it happened.
21: Well, according to our law, there is nothing we can do. We don't dare dethrone Nebuchadnezzar and put some of our own number on the throne. On the other hand, it is obvious he can't rule in his present condition.
20: It also seems unwise to let His Majesty be seen. Soon it would be known far and wide, and our influence on world affairs would cease. Egypt would rebel. Tyre, Judah, Armenia, they'd all rebel, and Babylon as a world empire would end.
21: We must avoid that by all means.
20: But how?
21: In interpreting the dream, did not Daniel tell Nebuchadnezzar that he would live as a beast with the beasts?
20: That would solve our problem.
21: Also, my dear fellows, His Majesty might not survive eating and sleeping with beasts. It would then be up to us to name his successor.
20: Ah. All in favor of driving His Majesty out of Babylon and unto the wild beasts, so signify.
21: Thirsty.

0: quiet the fish biting, Father.
1: Want to quit and go home?
0: No, not yet. I want to catch at least one fish.
1: Well, we'll stay an hour longer, all right? Then we'll go.
0: All right, Father, look. What is that?
1: What is what?
0: That animal.
1: Well, I don't know. Looks like, almost like a man.
0: It's eating grass like a cow. And has long claws like a bird. And it's on all fours like a lion.
1: Oh, now I know what it is. It is a man. That, my son, is the king of our great Babylon, King Nebuchadnezzar.
0: How could that thing be king?
1: He doesn't actually rule now. Not since he's been in that condition. As long as he lives, though, he is king. It's the law.
0: How did he get that way?
1: He's being punished, so it said. Seems as though he took all the credit to himself for building up the great kingdom of Babylon. He wouldn't admit that the Most High God rules the kingdom of men and gives it to whom he will. So God humbled him.
0: A god did that? Do gods really have that much power?
1: It seems that Daniel's God, the God of creation, does.
2: In spite of all that Nebuchadnezzar's counselors could do, the world soon learned of the king's plight. For 7 years, the world knew and marveled. For 7 years, the once mighty monarch slept, ate, and lived with the beasts of the field. At the end of the 7 years...
3: My nails, like claws. My skin, animal skin. Oh, the dream. Daniel, I was wrong. The God of heaven does rule in the dominions of men. He maketh kings. He taketh away. He creates. He destroys. Great and mighty is the Most High. I honor and praise him. His kingdom is from generation to generation, forever and ever. The God of heaven doeth according to his will in heaven and among the inhabitants of earth. And none can stay his hand. Great and mighty is thy name, O God of Daniel. I thank thee for the might of thy power and the justice.
4: I hear the king is back, restored to sanity.
5: Nebuchadnezzar is back.
6: Now we'll have a king again. Nebuchadnezzar is returned.
7: He's sane.
5: Once again, he sits on the throne of Babylon.
6: He got back today.
7: Long live the king.
8: Hurrah for Nebuchadnezzar.
9: Hurrah for the king. Hurrah for the king.
1: He's really back?
10: Yes, he got back today.
1: And he's sane?
10: He's his old self again, ambitious, full of energy, wise and understanding.
1: Are we still his special counselors?
10: That remains to be seen.
1: Is that why the special assembly is called into session?
10: Oh, no. His Majesty the King has called a general assembly for all his subjects, has a special announcement to make.

0: princes, all people of Babylon, His Majesty King Nebuchadnezzar will himself make an important announcement.
1: Long live the king!
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5: Miss Jean, join me on a trip to Discovery Mountain, where the air is clear enough to hear your imagination, and where every day is an exercise in faith. 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Have you exercised your faith as we've listened to the story of Jacob and Esau? Well, if you're joining us for the first time or for the first time this season, pause right here. Today's episode is called Mizpah, and it's the last of our season called Keep Watch. Now, listen to the first five episodes before you hear today's, all right? Mizpah. What exactly is that? Well, we heard that word in the Bible story in our last episode. It gave Olivia a good idea. We'll hear more about that in a minute. Let's visit Trekkers. Olivia is there, and so is John Harris. And he's about to get some news. News he's waited a long time to hear. Here's today's episode called Mizpah.
6: Oh, hello, Olivia.
7: Hi, Mr. Simon. Do you have what we talked about?
6: Oh, yes, of course. I ran the charge through your credit card, and they're ready to go.
7: Hi, Gadget. How are you, boy? Let's see. Oh, I love them.
6: You're a thoughtful sister.
7: No, I don't know about that. Jake and I didn't get along most of my time here.
6: Well, family is important, no matter what happens between us.
1: Hey, Mr. Simon.
6: Oh, John, how may I help you?
1: We're out of almond milk at the cafe.
6: It's right over there in the cooler.
1: Thanks. I've never seen so many different brands of almond milk.
6: Well, I aim to please my customers.
7: You do a good job on that, Mr. Simon.
1: Hey, Olivia, those are cool.
7: Are they? Jake will like them anyway.
1: Ah, one for each of you?
7: Yeah. I'm leaving tonight, and I didn't want to leave on a bad note with my brother.
1: I can relate to that.
7: Jake and I aren't always the best at keeping in touch. These are sort of a mizpah.
1: A mizpah?
7: Yeah, from the story of Jacob and Esau.

0: When Jacob left Laban, they set up stones as a memorial.
1: Right. A reminder of their agreement.
0: Yes, and that God would keep watch between them while they were apart.
2: Ah, I see. And these will remind Jake and you of God keeping watch over both of you?
0: Yeah, that's the idea anyway.
2: I like your Mizpah idea.
0: Thanks.
2: In fact, that gives me an idea, Mr. Simon.
0: I'll leave you two to talk. Bye.
2: Bye, Olivia. Now, Mr. Simon, here's what I'm thinking.
1: I'm listening.
2: Oh, sorry. That's my dad. I'd better get this.
1: Of course.
2: Hi, Dad.
3: John, you'd better get over here fast.
2: Dad, are you all right?
3: I'm fine, but I just had a call. Your brother is on his way here.
2: My brother?
3: You heard me. You better get here fast, all of you.
2: I have to talk to Michelle, and I'll do what I can. Mr. Simon, how would you and Blue Birdie like to take a trip to see my dad?
1: Is there an emergency?
2: Sort of. If you could fly us, I'd be grateful.
1: I'll get someone to watch the store. Then Gadget and I would be glad to take you.
2: Thanks, Mr. Simon.
1: Oh, dear. He forgot all about the almond milk.
4: Oh, hey, Mr. Harris. Miss Michelle said to put the almond milk by
2: Not now, Hattie.
4: Oh. Okay.
2: Michelle.
5: And would you like white or wheat toast with your omelet?
2: Michelle, I'm sorry to interrupt, but I need to talk to you right away.
5: Sure. Excuse me.
2: Michelle, my dad just called.
5: John, is your dad hurt? You look pale.
2: My dad's fine, but he wants us to get over there, fast.
5: It'll take hours to drive.
2: And... Mr. Simon will fly us in Blue Birdie. Dad wants us all there and fast.
5: The cafe and the kids and so much.
2: Someone is on his way to the pet shop.
5: Oh, good. Your dad answered Evan's email?
2: Evan's email? What?
5: Well, Evan called here yesterday and...
2: What? My long-lost brother just happened to call you and you didn't tell me?
5: Family matter, everyone. You may all go back to enjoying your breakfast.
2: Michelle!
5: Keep your voice down, John. Let's talk in the kitchen.
2: When were you going to tell me my brother called?
5: He asked me not to tell you.
2: I'm your husband!
5: Ex-husband. We signed the divorce papers yesterday, remember?
2: Still, you could have told me.
5: I tried to get some information from him, but he hung up too quickly.
2: Well, he's on his way to the pet shop, and Dad wants us there, all of us.
5: All right, I'll have Hattie run the cafe, and,
2: Now what?
5: Well, do you want me there? I mean, I'm technically not in your family anymore.
2: Of course I want you there. Now go to the school and see if you can get the kids out of class. I'll talk to Reader and let him know what's going on.
5: All right, I'll meet you at Blue Birdie.
4: Is everything all right?
2: Michelle will explain.
5: Oh, Hattie, how long are you scheduled to work today?
4: I'm on until 3. Michelle, is everything okay?
5: John's long-lost brother is on his way to his dad's pet shop.
4: He is. At last. Well, you have to go.
5: But the cafe...
4: You all have to be there.
5: I don't know when we'll be back. It could be late.
4: Michelle, go. I'll keep watch.
5: Oh, and the kids are going to wonder what's going on, and...
4: Your hands are shaking. Here, give them to me.
5: Oh, Hattie.
4: Michelle, I have the cafe covered. Gracie, Judah, and Brianna are all about to meet their uncle.
5: Yes, it's sort of exciting, isn't it?
4: And scary. But I'll pray for you. All of you.
5: Oh, Hattie, you're a lifesaver. I'm so glad that John hired you. You know, he's having a really hard time with this. He really didn't mean to...
4: I know. Now go!
6: Harold and Logan, off the computer and get back to your social studies report.
7: Knock, knock. Sorry to interrupt.
6: Michelle, come in.
8: Mom, why are you at my school?
7: Hi, Miss Michelle.
5: Hi, Lana.
6: Class, keep working on your reports. Gracie, come over here and let's talk to your mom.
5: I'm sorry, but Amanda, could I take Gracie out of class early?
6: Of course. Is there an emergency?
5: No, but we have to go and see my father-in-law. I mean, ex-father-in-law.
8: Mom, is Grandpa Harris all right?
5: Yes, but someone's on his way to see him.
9: It's Uncle Evan, isn't it?
6: Lana! Were you eavesdropping?
9: Sorry, everyone. I just had to know.
8: It's okay. Mom, Lana helped me solve the mystery in the beginning. She's right, isn't she?
5: Yes, Uncle Evan is on his way to the shop. Mr. Simon agreed to fly us.
9: Oh, boy. Can I come, too?
5: I can't do that without your parents' permission, Lana. I'm sorry.
6: Go back to your desk, Lana.
9: Fine.
8: I'll tell you everything later.
9: Okay.
8: I'll grab my backpack. Mom, this is so exciting.
6: I'll pray for you.
5: Thanks.
8: What about Brianna and Judah?
5: Let's go get them.
10: Mom, I just heard.
5: Judah, can you come with us?
10: Yeah, Dad just cleared it with Reader. Come on, let's get Brianna.
2: Okay, we're ready.
5: Oh, good. Brianna, Mr. Graham didn't mind you leaving, did he?
11: Nope, let's go.
2: To Blue Birdie.
12: Hey, what's all the running about? I'm trying to teach a Bible class. No running in the hallway.
2: Sorry, Jake.
13: Sorry, Chaplain Jake.
8: Sorry, Jake.
12: All right, you're forgiven. Now, where was I? Hey, Harrises, what are you up to?
8: Jacob has returned to his family.
12: What? Jacob has... 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
10: Son?
2: Hi, Dad.
10: Do you have the family with you?
8: Grandpa Harris, is he... Oh!
9: Gracie, look, he's here.
10: Girls, he can hear us.
5: Hi, Dad.
2: Whew. Kids, this is your Uncle Evan.
18: Hi. Judah, I'd recognize you anywhere. You look a lot like your Uncle Hubert.
2: So I've been told.
18: And Brianna, you have your mom's smile.
11: Aw, thanks.
18: And Gracie...
2: Wait, Evan, how do you know their names?
18: Well, social media, of course.
2: But I looked for you on there for years. I could never find you.
18: Yeah, I'm sorry, John. I didn't know if you would want to find me. But I kept up with the family through Rachel.
19: Hey, everyone. I'm Rachel.
18: My wife of, what is it now, 18 or 19 years?
19: You never can remember, can you?
18: Rachel, this is my family.
19: Nice to meet you all.
10: Well, here we are. Your mother would have been so happy to see this day.
18: Dad, I'm sorry I didn't come home for the funeral.
10: You must have had your reasons, son.
20: Well, now what?
8: Gadget!
10: Gadget, who's my favorite customer? That's right, you are.
5: Aw, he loves the pet shop.
18: Is he your dog, Michelle?
5: Oh, no. He's part of the Simon family.
18: Australian Shepherd. He's a good-looking dog.
11: Come here, Gadget. Jump up here so you can look at the fish.
1: Gadget, come here, boy. I thought I told you to wait in Blue Birdie.
11: He's excited to see all the animals, Mr. Simon.
1: I know, but this is your family moment. Gadget, come on now. Well, he listened to you.
18: Dogs love Rachel. We run a dog training school.
2: Of course you do.
18: John?
2: Oh, boy. I said, of course you do.
18: John, I'd like to buy the pet shop from Dad, but only if it's all right with you. And if you don't forgive me, I understand. I wanted this pet shop so bad when we were kids. I'm sorry for how I tricked you at our graduation.
2: Evan.
18: This would be a good business for our family.
2: Evan.
18: And I'd like to be a part of your family again.
2: Evan.
18: If you can ever forgive me.
2: Evan.
18: Yes?
2: I forgive you.
18: You do?
2: I do. I've missed these past 20 years. I'm so happy to see you and meet your wife.
18: Really? Oh, I'm so relieved.
2: I'm not good at this kind of stuff.
0: Go on, Dad. You're doing great.
2: You're my brother. I love you.
18: John, I love you too. Come here.
2: All right. Enough with the hugs and slobbery stuff.
10: Well then, it's official. Evan, you and Rachel are the new owners.
18: I can't believe it. Oh, there's so much to discuss.
0: I'm so happy to meet you, Uncle Evan and Aunt Rachel.
18: Good to meet you too, Gracie.
19: Yeah, Gracie. Can we come and visit you one day at Discovery Mountain?
0: Of course.
19: Oh, good. I've heard so much about it. I'm really looking forward to it.
0: Me too.
1: Kids, why don't we take Gadget for a walk? We'll leave you guys to talk.
2: Thanks, Mr. Simon.
10: Come on back to the house.
5: Would you like me to put the kettle on, Dad?
10: Sure, Michelle. Would you make us some tea?
5: Of course.
19: Here, let me help.
5: Thanks, Rachel. Let's see, Dad keeps the teapot right up here.
19: I wanted to leave the three of them alone to talk.
5: Me too. It's so nice to see Evan and John together again. Dad must be so happy.
19: Oh, yeah. Evan never thought this day would come, but I always hoped and prayed that it would.
5: So, Rachel, you're a Christian?
19: Yes, I am.
5: I became a Christian a few years ago. My son Judah first talked to me about God.
19: Oh, I see. And John? You know, he was raised to believe in God.
5: John has always had his own mind about things. And by the way, you should know that we're divorced.
19: Oh, yeah, I see. Well, I'd still like to be a part of your life and the kids, if that's okay. I know Evan will too.
5: Absolutely. John and I will always be a part of each other's lives. We have a couple of wonderful kids that we both love.
19: They are great kids.
5: Thank you. Oh, look, they have the old photo album out.
2: Ev, look at your hair.
18: Oh, I was not known for my sense of style.
2: That's for sure.
10: Oh, good, you found the teapot.
5: I sure did. Now, Dad, I have an extra room above the cafe if you want to come and live with us. You're always welcome.
10: Oh, no. I'd like to stay here, if that's all right with you and Evan, Rachel.
19: Oh, yeah. We would expect that. This is your home.
10: I can still help around the shop.
19: We wouldn't want it any other way.
10: Good.
18: Dad, do you remember the time John put a dent in your car and tried to blame me?
2: Hey, now.
10: I remember. Oh, boys. We have a lot of catching up to do.
2: And you have the pet shop sale to work out. Michelle and I can leave you.
18: No, don't go. Please.
2: Okay.
5: Have a seat. Tea is almost ready.
10: Now, Evan, my daughter-in-law has agreed that I can stay living here.
18: Of course. This is your home. We'll take over the business end of things.
10: I really need help with that, son.
18: We'll have to make a few changes.
10: The aquariums all need new lighting, and we need more room for the dog food.
18: We can talk all that through. But, Dad, Rachel would love to continue her dog training business. Can we advertise for that in the store?
10: Sure.
18: And there's one more big change.
10: Yes?
18: The name.
10: Harrison, son. But you, my son, are back. The name fits better than before.
18: I'm thinking about the future. Who will take over the store after me?
10: Well, you might have children one day, Evan.
19: Oh, no. No more kids. We are done.
10: You have children?
18: Yeah, 4 daughters.
10: I have 4 more granddaughters.
2: We can't wait to meet them.
18: One of the girls might want to take over the business.
10: I see. How about Harris Family Pet Shop?
18: It's perfect.
2: Well, everything worked out just as it should.
18: Oh, there's one more thing. Can I have a key to the shop?
10: Sure, son. Here you go.
18: Thanks. John, this is for you.
2: But
18: you're always welcome here. This is still your home, too.
2: I don't know what to say.
18: Say you'll come and visit, will you?
2: You couldn't keep me away.
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5: Thanks again, Hattie.
11: No trouble. Did everything go well?
5: Things couldn't have gone better. Evan and Rachel said they'd come visit Discovery Mountain one day.
11: Oh, good. Well, I look forward to meeting them. Well, I'm off.
5: Thanks, Hattie. I'll see you tomorrow.
11: Okay, bye.
0: Hi, Michelle. Is my brother here yet?
5: Oh, Jake, let's see. Oh, yeah, there he is over there.
0: Thank you. Oh, hi, John.
2: Olivia, you're still in town?
0: I'm driving out after dinner with Jake. Oh, I hear all went well with your brother today.
2: Very well.
0: I'm happy for you all. I'm going to go surprise my brother with his present.
2: He'll love it, Olivia.
5: I'll come take your order.
2: Michelle, could I talk to you for a minute first?
5: Sure. I'll be right there, Olivia.
0: No rush.
2: Michelle, I owe you an apology.
5: You do? Oh, yeah, earlier.
2: Yes, I shouldn't have raised my voice to you, especially in the middle of the busy cafe. I'm really sorry.
5: Thank you for apologizing. I forgive you.
2: And I want us to get along, for the kids' sake, and well...
5: Yes?
2: I'd like us to stay friends.
5: We will. We both care about Judah and Gracie, and we'll figure this out.
2: Oh, hey, Olivia gave me an idea today.
5: Oh?
2: Mr. Simon helped me with it. Here, let me show you. I'll give them to the kids tonight.
5: Oh, how thoughtful.
2: You're all right with the kids having these, right?
5: Of course.
2: Okay, I'll give them to them tonight. Listen, you've got customers waiting.
5: Oh, I almost forgot. Olivia and Jake. I'm sorry to keep you waiting. What would you like to order?
12: Miss Michelle, look at this!
5: Oh, you have a new watch, Jake.
12: A calculator watch! Olivia gave it to me.
5: Aw, how nice.
0: And I have a matching one.
5: Ah, you're twinning.
12: There are mitzvah watches.
5: Mizpah. I love it.
12: May the Lord watch between you and me when we are absent one from another.
0: I'm going to miss you, Chaplain Jake.
12: Oh, I'll miss you, Mrs. Olson.
5: Well, you two take your time visiting. You don't even have to order anything.
12: Hey, who said we don't want to order? We'll take soup, two sides of rye bread, the house salad, and two brownies. And that's for me. How about you, Olivia?
0: Good old Jake. You were the best brother ever.
5: Bye. Come again soon.
11: Is that the last customer?
5: Sure is. Phew. Time to rest my feet.
2: Brianna, Michelle, come sit down.
5: Gladly. What a day.
2: It sure has been one for the record books.
13: Hey, Dad. The seniors are practicing for graduation tonight, so I have to leave in a minute.
11: Ooh, can I come with you? I forgot my math book.
13: Sure.
2: Now, before everyone rushes off, I want to talk to you.
12: Oh...
5: Are you all right, Gracie?
12: My stomach just hurts.
5: I see.
2: Now, I'm going home next week, and we're not going to see each other every day like we have been.
13: It's been really great having you here, Dad.
2: Thanks, son. And in a few months, Judah, you'll be off to college.
13: Oh, I can't wait.
2: I want you all to know that no matter where we are family, and we care about each other. I have a present for each of you.
11: What is it?
2: Open it and see.
13: Oh, it's a new tablet.
11: You got me one too?
2: Of course. Gracie, what do you think?
0: Wow, Dad, it's so nice. Thank you.
2: Olivia gave me the idea.
11: Mrs. Olson?
2: Yeah, look, these tablets have really good cameras in them. No matter where we are, we can keep in touch with each other.
13: So I can video call you from college. Cool.
2: They're our Mizpah.
0: Oh, like in the Bible story?
11: Mizpah?
0: Yeah, when Jacob and Laban separated, they set up a memorial. It was a reminder that God would keep watch over them while they were apart.
2: We may be in different places, but we'll always be family. Now, Judah, Brianna, off you go.
11: Thanks, Uncle John.
13: Thanks, Dad.
2: Gracie, how are you doing?
0: I like the tablet, but I'm gonna miss you, Daddy.
2: I know, honey. I'm gonna miss you, too.
0: God will watch out for us while we're apart.
2: I believe that he will.
5: Gracie, your dad and I are concerned that your stomach has been hurting.
0: I'll be all right. It hurts when I think about things too much.
5: Well, your dad and I are here whenever you want to talk. And there's someone else who can help.
0: Oh?
5: Principal Reeder's sister.
0: Right. Mrs. Lee told me to ask him about her.
2: She's a therapist. You can go to her and talk to her about how you're feeling.
0: I don't know.
5: She might be able to help you when you have too many things to think about.
0: And maybe my stomach aches will get better?
5: Maybe. Would you like to try?
0: Yeah, I think so.
2: Good. Your mom can make an appointment for you.
5: What's so funny?
0: I was just thinking of Chaplain Jake and Mrs. Olson arguing in Reeder's office.
2: And why did that make you laugh?
0: Well, it was pretty funny to watch, but I'm happy they argued.
5: Oh?
0: Yeah, because Reeder told us the story of Jacob and Esau.
2: Ah, a good twin story.
0: I should say thank you to Reeder. Mom, could we go to the pet shop this weekend?
5: I don't see why not.
0: Good. I can get something for Midnight.
2: Midnight?
0: Reeder's betta fish.
2: He'll love that. And Grandpa Harris, Uncle Evan, and Aunt Rachel will be happy to see you again so soon.
0: Can I go and call Lana on my new tablet?
2: Sure. Off you go.
0: Good night.
2: Gracie, I'm happy to see you smiling again.
0: Me too.
14: Director Doug, I'm happy to hear Gracie happy again. How about you?
3: I sure am, and I'm happy that John and Evan Harris reunited.
14: Me too. Just like Esau in the Bible story, John chose to forgive his brother.
3: Forgiveness is part of God's plan for us. It doesn't excuse the bad things that happen.
14: Right. Evan was wrong in how he treated his brother, but forgiveness means that he and John can start a new relationship.
3: Yes, you know we forgive each other because God first forgave us.
14: That's right. You know, Director Doug, someone might be listening who needs to exercise their faith by asking someone to forgive them.
3: Yes, it's a big faith exercise to do that. And we exercise our faith when we choose to forgive others.
14: So if you are listening and God is impressing you to exercise your faith through forgiveness, you can be sure that God will be with you.
3: Even when we're apart from each other.
14: Yes. You might be separated from family members because of divorce or maybe just because of long distance. My adult daughters now both live in a different state from me.
3: Well, the Mizpah promise can be for your family too, Miss Jean.
14: You're right. And I love that promise. Let's read it again.
3: Let me find it.
14: It's Genesis 31 and verse 49, right?
3: Yep, and it says, "May the Lord watch between you and me when we are absent one from another."
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22: Hello, today we head to the Caribbean with me to swim with a fish that's the size of a school bus. And we'll also visit, of course, the Pretendomatic and continue our chat with Noah. Of course, we'll also have our What's It, the Silly Minute, game show, and so much more. I'm so happy that you're joining me today here on God's Great Earth. Hello, everyone. My name is Rich Aguilera, and welcome to the show. I'm so excited that you're here, and I'm very excited because we are going to do some pretty cool stuff today. Are you ready? Let's get going. As usual, I love to start off every single episode with some brain exercises. A brain teaser. Yeah, this is what helps us sharpen our brains and get us ready for the program. So, I'm going to give you a brain teaser which was sent to us by Michael H. in Miami, Florida. Thank you, Michael. Here it is. What do you toss out when you want to use it, but take in when you don't want to use it? All right. That's a thinker. Let me give it to you one more time. What do you toss out when you want to use it, but take in when you don't want to use it? All right, thanks again for sending that in. Of course, if you have a brain teaser that you'd like to share on the show, please go to our website at godsgreatearth.com and fill in that form right there, and it will just zap right over to me. Thank you for sending those in. Right now, though, it's time for The Greatest Adventure. And our God's Great Earth Adventure today is called The Bus-Sized Fish. My family and I boarded a small boat that I had chartered on Isla de Mujeres in Mexico. Soon, we were heading out about 20 miles into the Caribbean Sea to find whale sharks, which were supposed to be migrating this time of year. Now, seeing a whale shark in their habitat, that sounded pretty exciting and scary all at the same time, since an adult whale shark is about the length of a school bus. Whoa. Now, when a creature is migrating, that means it's on the move. So, for the next 2 hours or so, our captain followed this grid pattern in search of the whale sharks. And since they often swim along the surface, they were supposed to be pretty easy to spot. And sure enough, after 2 hours,
6: All of a sudden, the captain and his first mate started to cheer and point. Whale sharks off the port bow. I was traveling with my family, so my two boys and I quickly put on our snorkeling gear. Yep, that's right. We were going to jump in and swim with them. Now, when you realize that you're about to jump in the water with creatures that are the size of a bus, man, that could be a little intimidating. But knowing that they were filter feeders, we knew that they were looking for plankton to eat, not people. So the captain maneuvered us in front of the path of the oncoming whale sharks, and at the right moment, he told us to jump in. Now, by the time the bubbles cleared, we were staring at a 4-foot-wide mouth right in front of us. Whoa! The interesting thing is the shark just changed course to miss us, so then we turned and swam alongside of it. Now, we were only able to keep up with it for a few minutes because they're pretty quick. Then our captain picked us up, and we did this over and over again. Since we knew they were filter feeders, we did not fear them. We all have fears in life. By getting to know God better, we discover that He can help us overcome any fear that we may have. Share your fears in private with God, and then ask Him to help you overcome your fears. He won't let you down. Psalms 27 says, "The Lord is my light and my salvation. Whom shall I fear?" Alrighty, it's time for the What's It? What is that thing I heard? Ha! If you've heard a sound and you've been trying to figure out what it is, well, that is this game we're going to play. Are you ready? Here we go. So I'm going to play a sound from you from nature. And of course, your job is going to be to figure out what that is. Alright, are you ready? Here we go. Here is the sound. Alright, well, you can think about that for a little bit. And of course, at the end of the show, I will come back and tell you the answer. We'll see if your guess was right. Alrighty, it's time for the Pretend-O-Matic. Oh, I love this. This is my pretend time machine. Of course, you know Bible characters were real people. But the cool thing is our Pretend-O-Matic lets us have a good time going back and pretending like we're going to have a conversation with them. And the last time that we were visiting Noah, the animals were coming off the ark. That was just parked on the mountain now. And he was telling me about how intense it was when the flood was just getting started. Whoa, let's go and talk to him again. All right, I'm going to turn on the Pretend-O-Matic here and enter our coordinates.

0: Oh, we made it. Oh, cool. Oh, and there's Noah. Still making sure the animals got off the ark okay. Hello, Noah. Noah, hello.
1: Oh, hello, Rich. It's so nice to see you again. As you can see, we're still getting these animals off the ark.
0: Yeah, that is so cool. I'm pretty sure they're super happy to be off the ark.
1: Oh, absolutely. 1 year cooped up on this boat was very trying, but we were not complaining since we're super grateful that God saved us.
0: Totally. And now all the animals are off to find a new place to live.
1: Right. And to reproduce, too.
0: Oh, yes, of course. To multiply and be fruitful. Hope that'll go well for them. You know, the world does seem a bit trash still from the whole flood thing. I don't see a whole lot of trees and stuff yet.
1: Yep, that's true. It's gonna take a little while for all that to grow back.
0: So, Noah, last time that we were together, you were telling me about when you guys were locked up in the ark and the flood was getting ready to start.
1: Yes, that's right. Quite an intense day, I must say.
0: Right, right. But you started telling me about the lightning and thunder, but then you said something happened that was even more unnerving. Can you tell me about that now?
1: Sure, I can tell you, but I'm still not 100% sure what was happening.
0: Okay, what do you remember?
1: Well, the shocker came when we were just sitting on the ark. Not much was happening, just tons of rain pelting on the ark. And the ark was still sitting in the exact same spot where we had built it.
0: Okay, right?
1: Yeah, well, all of a sudden the animals got very jittery. And then we started to hear this very low rumbling sound.
0: Rumbling? Okay, wow.
1: It started as a low rumble, but then the ark started to softly shake.
0: What? Wow, what was going on?
1: Well, from what we could tell, and I know this sounds crazy, from what we could tell, water was erupting from under the ground in massive bursts, as if water was exploding from underground onto the surface.
0: Oh, wow.
1: Yes, it was shocking. You thought thunder was loud. This got even louder. We couldn't see very well because we just had this one little window that was mostly closed, but we could hear, and it was intense.
0: That's right. Genesis 7:11 says the water came from two places. The springs of the great deep erupted, and massive torrents from the sky came down.
1: Genesis 7:11? What's that?
0: Oh, sorry. Never mind about that. But yes, God had commanded waters from under the ground to burst up and to flood the world.
1: And that's exactly what happened. And that's exactly what it sounded like.
0: Wow, that must have been quite an experience.
1: It was. And after a little while, we started getting used to it, of course. Well, that is, until the next wild thing happened. And we knew it would have to happen eventually, but I don't think you can ever be ready for what happened next.
0: Wow, as if the story can't get more intense, something else happens. Whew. We'll come back and talk to Noah a little bit more in a few minutes. Hello, I love to create this show, but I also love to write books. I have several, and one series that I really think that you and your family and kids will love is the Bible Time Adventure series, where kids get to experience a Bible story as if they were there, told from a kid's point of view. I'd like to give you a free copy just to try. 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Right now, though, it's time for today's random nature fact. Irreducible complexity. Yeah, that's a bit of a mouthful, but it's a powerful argument against the idea of evolution. Personally, I'd rather think that an intelligent God created me, and not that I evolved from some monkey or frog or whatever. No, thank you. Irreducible complexity means that there are certain things in nature that simply could not have evolved. the different parts had to be created together at the same time for them to be able to start working together because they are so incredibly complex. For example, a mousetrap. We've all seen how a mousetrap works. There's the wooden base with a wire hammer that has a spring and a catch on the holding bar. And of course, a nice stinky piece of cheese is optional. The point is, every part has to be in place all at once to catch a mouse. If any one of those parts is missing, or undeveloped, or unevolved, it won't work. It either works or it doesn't. You can't have a wooden base and say that it's a mousetrap that's evolving. No. The only way it can be a functioning mousetrap is when someone puts each one of those pieces in the right place, at the right time, exactly the way they need to be. And if you try to substitute, say, the wire hammer and instead put spaghetti, it's not going to work either. There are things in nature that are millions of times more complex than a mousetrap. The only way they could work is if each part had to be put in place at one specific moment for it to start working. A mousetrap can't take tiny steps towards becoming a mousetrap. It's either a mousetrap with all its parts in place, or it's just not a mousetrap. It's nothing. When someone designs and puts all these working pieces together, it proves that there is a designer and a creator. And our bodies are the most complex things we know of in the universe. And the creator is our God. All right, it's time for a humor break. It's time for Silly Minutes. I've got three jokes that I got that I would like to share with you today, sent in by Maria in Orlando, Florida. Thank you, Maria. Here we go with the first one. Singing in the shower is fun until you get soap in your mouth, because then it becomes a soap opera. That's a good one. All right, here we go. What do you call it when a snowman throws a tantrum? A meltdown. That's good. I love that. All right, here's the third one. What's brown and sticky? A stick. All right, that was funny. It's always great to get some giggles out here at the halfway point. Thank you for sending those in, Maria. And remember, if you have some fun, squeaky clean jokes that you'd like to share on the show, just go to our website and submit some there on the form. It's time to make your mark. Daniel Gabriel Fahrenheit. Do you recognize this man's last name? You've probably heard it when people are talking about temperatures. This is the man that invented the first accurate thermometer to measure temperature using mercury. He did this in the year 1714. Whoa, that's a long time ago. Just think, when you hear someone say, "That's hot," think of Mr. Fahrenheit for providing us a way to measure the heat. Have you ever wondered how he picked those numbers to measure temperature? Did he just come up with some random numbers and just kind of throw them in there? Nope. He wanted something stable, something consistent. He first established a few fixed points. That's the key. So 300 years ago, the coldest possible temperature was determined to be 0 degrees. His other fixed point was the temperature of the typical human body, 96 degrees. Next, he measured the temperature at which water freezes, which is 32 degrees. And for the high end of the scale, he used the boiling point of water at sea level, which is 212 degrees. So with all of his fixed points in place, it was now easy to fill in the spaces in between and create a scale. He wouldn't have been able to do any of that without some consistent fixed points. He couldn't just say, "All right, 110 degrees is going to be hot tea." And he couldn't say, 40 degrees is going to be when it hails." Nope. Those things vary too much. But water always freezes at 32. And at sea level, water always boils at 212. God is our fixed point in life. From the moment you were born, things have been constantly changing in your life, but God has always stayed the same, and his love for you will never change. All right, let's get back to the Pretendomatic and our talk with Noah. Okay, Noah, so you have me super curious. What was it? What happened that had you guys a little on edge?
1: Well, I'll never forget the moment. We were all sitting around in the dining area when all of a sudden the Ark just jolted over a few cubits.
0: Wow.
1: Yeah, we were totally caught off guard. One of my boys was standing and he fell down from the jolt. Rich, the entire boat had just moved. And it was probably only a cubit or two, but boy, did we feel it.
0: I see. Yeah, like you said, you knew this would happen someday, but now it was officially starting to move.
1: Exactly. It's pretty weird since we've been working here inside the Ark for decades. And all of a sudden, for the first time ever, it moves.
0: Incredible. Huh, I can imagine the looks on everyone's faces when that happened.
1: You said it. We all looked at each other in silence because we knew we were now entering the next stage of this event.
0: Oh boy. So, what happened next?
1: Well, that first bump must have been some sort of rogue wave or something. Not much happened for a little while, but then it happened again. Another jolt of a few cubits, then again, and then again.
0: Oh, wow. Yeah. We can all see where this is going.
1: Exactly. I really don't remember how long it took, but we can all clearly remember when the Ark finally dislodged completely from the Earth and began to float on the water.
0: Wow, that must have been quite the moment.
1: Yes, and now we had to work on developing our sea legs, because just walking from here to there in the Ark, it was going to be a little trickier.
0: All right.
1: Plus, especially in those early moments, the Ark kept bumping into stuff as it kind of dragged around, half floating above the ground. We were running into trees and just mowing them over.
0: Oh, my.
1: Oh, and also simply bumping into the earth where there was some kind of hill or something.
0: That's right. You guys had no way of steering the Ark.
1: Yep. We were totally out of control. But we knew we were under God's control, and that gave us peace.
0: Oh, that can't be easy. I mean, we're so used to doing things our way all the time. It must have been hard to just fully trust your entire lives to God.
1: Absolutely. And we were reminded that that is how we have to live our lives all the time. We like to think and work to try to have control over every little thing around us. But in the end, we simply need to hand it all over to God and trust Him with everything.
0: Noah, you said that perfectly. What a great reminder.
1: Yep. Although, yes, it's easier to say than to do. That's why every day I spend lots of time in prayer with God. Just talking and sharing. Telling Him my concerns and asking for guidance and blessings.
0: That's a very good thing to do every single day.
1: That's right. Even multiple times a day. Some days, as the Ark was floating around and I was just doing my chores, I'd get lost in thought talking to God. You can really just talk to Him anytime.
0: Exactly. And it doesn't have to be at any specific moment of the day.
1: Right. And it doesn't even have to be out loud. Many times my wife came up to me in the Ark to tell me something, and I didn't even hear her because I was so deep in a conversation with God.
0: Yeah, I know what you mean.
1: Well, in general, though, we got used to life on the Ark after some time. We got into our routines and tried to accept the fact that we were probably going to be on this Ark for quite a long time.
0: Wow, what a story. And the year-long adventure that came next, whew, must have been pretty exciting. We'll have to come back in our next show and talk to him a little bit more to see what life was like on the Ark. All right, in just a moment, we're going to go check out the answer to today's brain teaser and the what's it, and we're going to see how you do on the game show. Hello there. I'm so glad that you're listening, and I pray our work is a blessing to you and your family. We do this show as a service to the public, and our only support comes from you listeners. So if you like what we're doing and you want to help us continue creating this show, please consider partnering with us, maybe as a one-time or as a monthly supporter. 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Thank you. Okay, everyone, it's journal time. Let's get our journals out. And I think it's important to keep a journal because it's a great way to track your thoughts and to have a conversation with God. And of course, whatever you write, it's just between you and God. So my journaling question for you today is, make a list of 5 things that you'd like to pray about this week and write about why each one of those is important to you. By the way, if you're looking for a special journal to write in, check out our website and get your own copy of the God's Great Earth Journal. All right, everyone, it's time for Game Show! I hope you've been paying attention. I'm pretty sure you have. You guys do such a good job with that every single episode. And I'm about to ask you 5 whole questions, and your job is to shout out the answers if you can. Hopefully, if you're in the library, then don't. Are you ready? Here we go. Question number 1. What do whale sharks love to eat? That's right, plankton. Yummy. Okay, question number 2. What 2 places did the water come from during the flood? That's right, from the sky and from under the ground. Well done. Alrighty, let's go to question number 3. What did Noah remind us that we should do every single day? That's right, prayer time. Very cool. Awesome. Here we go with question number 4. True or false? Incredibly complex things can create themselves. That's right, false. You have to have a creator. Alrighty, let's go to question number 5. Water freezes at what temperature Fahrenheit? That's right, 32 degrees. Well done, everyone. And now it's time to reveal the answer to today's brain teaser. Did you have enough time to think about it? Did you consult with some friends, some family? Do you have some ideas of what it could be? All right, well, let me read it for you one last time. Here we go. What do you throw out when you want to use it, but take in when you don't want to use it? The answer is an anchor. You throw it out when you want to use it and you bring it in when you don't. Oh, that was pretty good. Thank you so much, Michael, for sending that in. Of course, if you have one that you'd like to share on the show, I'd love to get it. Just go to our website and fill out that form. And lastly, before we finish our show today, we must reveal the answer to the what's it. What was that sound we heard earlier in the show? Of course, I will play it for you one last time. Here it is. Oh, alrighty. Got some guesses? Well, it's time to reveal the answer. That is a katydid. Yeah, those like little grasshopper cricket type creatures. Cool. Wow, that was a hard one. Cool. All right, well, let's see how you do in the next episode. Well, I just can't believe that our time is up here on the show. I've had such a great time with you here. Remember, like with the whale shark story, with God on your side, you don't have to fear anything. Also, whenever you see any complex living things, be reminded that a loving creator designed and created that. Lastly, let's remember to spend time with God in prayer every single day. Just talk to him on your own, as if you would with a best friend. Love God, love others, and change the world. See you next time here on God's Great Earth.

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1: Hi, this is Vern with Michigan DNR. Here's your bear smart tip. If you happen to come across a bear out in the woods walking or hiking or camping, stand your ground, do not run or play dead. Make loud noises and back away slowly. Always provide a clear, unobstructed escape route for the bear. Rarely do bears attack. If they do, fight back. Treat bears with respect and observe them from a distance.
2: How do you do? The man in this story knew how to get what he wanted, but he didn't always want what he got. His desires took him down a dark and fearful passage, increasingly dangerous, which begs the question, what shall a man give in exchange for his soul? He learned the answer when his heart and mind and very life were unshackled.
3: How's the patient?
4: Still hot, doctor.
3: That's how it is with typhoid, Miss Dotson. You have to bring the fever down with cold water.
4: It was hard to see him shivering so. The chills running up and down his little body.
3: Let me check him again.
4: He's so quiet now. Maybe the fever is broken.
3: Mrs. Dotson, I'm afraid there's nothing more we can do. The life has gone out of your son.
4: No. Not my little Byron.
3: I'm sorry. You might as well call the undertaker.
2: Proclaiming the way, the truth, and the life, this is Unshackled. True life stories of real people dramatized and produced in Chicago by Pacific Garden Mission. Nowhere is the effect of homelessness seen more clearly than in the faces of men and women who daily trudge the streets looking for shelter. Passing others, they look down to avoid meeting anyone's gaze, ashamed of their worn and dirty attire. But those who come to Pacific Garden Mission learn to look up. Thanks to friends who care and send financial gifts, the mission offers free clothing and showers, nourishing meals, and a safe place to sleep, an address from which the homeless can rebuild their lives. But first, they meet the carpenter in charge of rebuilding, and he tears down the unsafe construction of the past, laying a new foundation. Pastors and counselors help each person understand the necessary steps along the way to new life. And that new life is what this program celebrates. Now for broadcast around the earth, here is episode number 3943 in the series Unshackled, the program that makes you face yourself and think.
4: Oh, how can my little boy be dead? Why? Why? Mother, what can we do?
5: Hush now. I'm here, dear. I'm right here.
4: I don't want to let him go. I have to look at him again. Mother, he's still alive. Look, the color is back in his cheeks.
5: Oh, my.
4: Stay with him while I call the doctor back.
5: Oh, dear Lord. Yes. Go. I've got him.
4: Doctor, he's still alive. My son is still alive.
2: Only five at the time of this crisis. Many near-death experiences lay ahead for the man in our story. This is the testimony of how he survived and why. Part one of the true story of Byron Dotson from the classic files of Unshackled.
6: My father was an entrepreneur, successful in real estate development in Lima, Ohio. He and Mom worked hard, so they slept in on Sunday and we never went to church. I was born very bow-legged and had to wear leg braces. But even so, I had many playmates every day of the week, except Sunday when other kids went to church. One day when I was six, I decided to follow them to learn about their special playmate. They said his name was Jesus. 2 hours later, I returned home to frantic parents.
7: Byron Dotson, where have you been? We've been looking all over for you. We thought you were kidnapped. Don't you know we plan to take a ride in our new car? Go on around to the back porch. Your father is waiting with a hickory stick.
8: Where is that boy?
6: Everything I learned about Jesus was blown away by my

0: Dad's wrath. There was no more Sunday school after that for a very long time. That year, my leg braces came off and I could run and play like a normal boy. But that year, the doctor discovered my father had tuberculosis and suggested we move to a drier climate. Dad made a trip to the Southwest and returned all excited.
1: New Mexico has a wonderful climate, Nettie. Dry air and plenty of land.
2: What about your business here?
1: I can start over there. It's a wonderful place. Wait till you see the desert.
2: What about Byron? He starts school this year.
1: We'll find some sort of school for him. I'm going to establish a town. Not only that, I'll own half of it.
2: A town?
1: Not far from the border. This is the start of a great new life for all of us.
0: Beginning with a tent, our home was in the desert northwest of El Paso. My father's enterprising spirit soon had a town platted. Dad was elected the first sheriff of Luna County. He owned a general store, a movie theater, and a half interest in the local bar. I would go there after school and wait for him to take me home, and while I waited, I would swallow whatever was left in glasses sitting on the bar. 4.5 years passed, and the border was wild then.
1: You and Byron have to leave, Nettie.
2: Leave?
1: Go back to Lima. It isn't safe here anymore.
2: Why? What happened?
1: Bandits shot up the town, burned down the movie house, shot up the general store, killed some folks. It isn't safe.
2: What about you?
1: I've got to stay here a few more months so that I'll have 5 years of residency to get the homestead. Then I'll come too. Start packing.
0: Back in Lima, I was put back a grade in school because the one out west was not accredited. Dad came home before the year ended. Since I already smoked, I chafed at being with younger children. Instead, I found youthful gangs who thrilled at my stories about the Wild West. We copied the bandits, practicing vandalism, everything from stealing to arson, further eroding my character. We broke into railroad supply sheds and took flares and torpedoes. One day, I decided to see what would happen if I struck a torpedo under my grandmother's back steps. I used a garden rake to whack it, and the deafening blast was followed by ringing in my ears. My second brush with death.
3: Your son is lucky to be alive, Mrs. Dotson.
2: Thank you, Doctor. Will he be all right?
3: The lead wrapping did a lot of damage as it corkscrewed. Just missed his right eye, grazed his cheekbone, and bored into his head just below his right ear.
1: Good grief!
3: It was embedded so deep we had to remove one large piece by cutting the tissue away.
1: Did you get it all?
3: We can see on the x-ray a smaller piece, too close to the brain to remove. If the lead had gone a few millimeters deeper, it would have been fatal.
0: That lead fragment is still lodged somewhere between the mastoid bone and my common sense. Dad wanted to get me away from the area, so we moved to a different part of the city, leaving behind my gang buddies. Then, I made new friends who went to Sunday school. I joined the Boy Scouts who met in church, and I even found the Bible interesting. The church held revival, so I went several times.
4: Jesus is calling you. Oh, sinner, come home. Don't think that your good deeds will outweigh the bad. The Bible says, "For whosoever shall keep the whole law and yet offend in one point, he is guilty of all." As it is written, "There is none righteous, no, not one." The Savior came to save you and to give you new life, friend. In John chapter 10, verse 10, Jesus said, "The thief cometh not but for to steal and to kill and to destroy. I am come that they might have life and that they might have it more abundantly." Friend, Jesus loves you so much, he laid down his life to save you. That's how much he wants a relationship with us.
0: 2 chills ran up and down my body. I wanted to respond, but just then a man who knew my reputation put his hand on my shoulder and said, "Byron, why don't you come to the altar and be saved?" Momentarily, I became deaf as all the sounds around me muted as thoughts filled my mind.
5: Saved?
6: From what? What do you need to be saved from? You belong to Sunday school and Boy Scouts. What more is needed? Look down at the altar. All a bunch of wimps. Old men and boys. Salvation is not for you.
0: I didn't realize that I spoke those words out loud until he said, "Byron, you don't mean what you just said, do you?" From then on, I lost interest in church and Sunday school, even scouting. I teamed up with older boys peddling bootleg whiskey that we drank. Soon, I was using narcotics as well. Evil poured out of my mouth until Dad, in frustration, used a bullwhip on me. Then, I decided to run away.
5: Hey, Byron, over here. What kept you?
6: I had to wait for my parents to fall asleep.
5: I thought you were going to bring a suitcase.
6: I shipped it to Chicago by express. We'll pick it up when we get there.
5: Good. You can't carry stuff when you're hopping a freight train.
6: I didn't know which train's going to Chicago.
5: This is the right one. Come on, hop in this empty car. You bring any money?
6: $5 I stole from Dad.
5: Whoa! Just in time.
6: Hey, it's going the wrong way.
5: That's probably just backing up.
6: No, it's going the wrong way. It's going east.
0: We jumped off at the first stop and walked to a nearby tavern where we bought a pint of whiskey. Then we hopped on the next westbound freight train loaded with metal culvert pipes. The only way to hide was to climb inside the pipes that banged and bumped on the rails. Nevertheless, we fell asleep. And when I woke up, I called my buddy to jump off the train and we landed some distance apart. We limped toward each other.
6: I thought that ride would never end.
5: Yeah, but I fell asleep.
6: I did too. But my bones ache. Look at the bruises on my arms and knees. Where are we?
5: Outskirts of Hammond, Indiana, the sign said when I jumped off.
6: Close to Chicago?
5: Close enough. We can get a streetcar.
6: I'm starved.
5: Me too. We can take some corn from that field and roast it on a fire.
6: Sure could use some of Mom's cooking about this time.
5: You're on your own now.
7: We'll hear how that backfired in just a moment. 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
0: We stayed out of sight of the railroad workers as we walked to the suburbs and took an electric car to Chicago. By then it was night. We fell asleep on the streetcar and rode to the end of the line, but the conductor took pity on us and led us right back to the loop where we wandered the streets until we found the freight office. They told us my suitcase was at a different office 10 blocks away. When we got there, they told us the suitcase was back at the other freight office.
5: This is just a wild goose chase. I'm beat.
6: Me too.
5: I'm starving. Got any money left?
6: Nah. Between the whiskey and the streetcar fare, I'm broke.
5: Well, there's the freight office. Again. Better have your suitcase.
6: Yeah. Sending us off like that. Don't they know nothing? We're back. You better have my suitcase. Here's the claim check.
8: That your suitcase, kid?
6: Yeah.
8: Open it.
6: What for?
8: Because I'm a cop. Open it up.
6: I didn't steal that suitcase. I sent it here from Lima, Ohio.
8: I know it's yours. That's why I want to see what's inside.
6: Why?
8: Never mind. Just open it. What's under the clothes?
6: Nothing.
8: Let's find out. You call a pistol nothing.
6: How'd that get in there?
8: Nice try.
6: I don't even own a gun.
8: Then how did it get in there?
6: I don't know.
8: You better start telling the truth, bud. A man's been killed, and I think this is the gun.
6: That can't be true.
8: Looks like an empty cartridge to me.
6: That isn't my gun. I don't know how it got in there.
8: You're coming with us.
0: They loaded me into a car, and we drove through some of the roughest areas I've ever seen. Once we passed a huge neon sign that said, "Jesus Saves." No one spoke a word, and I wondered if they could hear my heart pounding. At the precinct station, they showed me a newspaper with big headlines that read, "Hammond Switchman Murdered."
8: Tell us all about it.
9: There's nothing to tell. I don't know anything.
8: You were in the Hammond Railroad Yard, weren't you?
9: Yes.
8: Why'd you do it, kid?
9: I didn't.
8: We checked the gun. It's definitely the murder weapon.
9: But it's not my gun!
8: Yeah, you might as well come clean. No jury will let you off now.
0: I spent the night in jail, and the next morning, they drove me to a big building called the House of Corrections. They gave me a pair of overalls, a scrub brush, and a large bar of soap, and told me to scrub the tiled floor on my knees. Then, I got a visitor.
1: Okay, Byron, you can get off the floor now and come with me.
9: No, I can't, Dad. They're keeping me here. For murder.
1: There hasn't been a murder.
9: But they showed me the headlines.
1: That murder happened 2 months ago.
9: Really?
1: After I learned you sent a suitcase here, I phoned the Chicago police and we cooked up a little scheme to teach you a lesson. They were very helpful.
9: What about the gun?
1: Belongs to the detective. Are you ready to come home to stay?
9: I sure am!
1: This time you can ride on the cushions instead of the rails.
0: I learned later that Dad paid for my buddy's train ticket back to his family. After my Chicago escapade, the good boys wanted nothing to do with me, and the bad ones saw me as a failure for getting caught. I felt completely unwanted. One of the gang members suggested I join the Navy, so I lied about my age and signed up. They gave me a ticket to Cincinnati where I failed to pass the physical. Completely demoralized, I went home. The next day, Dad called me to his office.
1: Your mother says you refused to go to school.
9: I quit. I'm not going back either.
1: You're only a sophomore, Byron.
9: I don't care. I hate school. I hate people whispering behind my back.
1: Son, I want to lay your future before you. By quitting school and the things you've been doing, you'll probably end up being nothing more than a common laborer.
9: So what?
1: Fine. If that's what you want, go to work and start paying your room and board immediately.
9: I will.
1: I'll give you a chance, son. Our attic is filled with old household goods. I have a vacant storefront in one of my real estate listings, and I'll turn it over to you if you clean out the attic and get all that junk to the storeroom. You can open a secondhand store. Agreed?
9: Agreed.
0: I made many trips, cleaning out the attic, and started my business with family junk. I learned to buy other people's furniture for next to nothing and then resell it at a profit. Dad applauded my shrewdness and encouraged me as I prospered. He didn't know about the secret drinking parties we held in the back room.
10: All right, raise your five.
9: I'm out.
10: Full house, queen high. The pot's mine. Is that picture for sale, Byron?
9: At the right price, everything's for sale.
10: Yeah, you're doing all right, buddy.
9: I follow the eight P's of progress.
8: What's that?
10: Yeah, what is that?
5: I can hardly wait to hear what they are.
9: The eight P's are the power to persuade a prospective purchaser to purchase your product at plenty of profit.
0: Deep in my heart, I wanted to show off to Dad and everyone else who doubted me. I wanted to be rich and powerful. God was left out of my life completely. But just when I was successful, Dad ruined my plans again.
1: How's business, son?
9: Great. Look at this dresser I bought. I can double the money, easy.
1: I'm proud of the way you buckled down and made the business work.
9: I like selling things.
1: Listen, I'm sorry to tell you this, but I need to sell this property.
9: You mean I have to close the business?
1: Afraid so.
9: Oh, man! Just when things are going great.
1: Tell you what, though. I bought a half interest in a canvas goods factory, and we have a contract with the government. You can work for me in the factory, but you have to start at the bottom.
0: I started by dismantling products that were made wrong, and I hated the job because I felt like a common laborer. I complained too often to Dad, and he told me to learn the business by starting at the bottom or get out. So I took the challenge and did everything from oiling the machinery to shoveling coal. I had my nose in everything, including the office books. That's how I began dating my father's bookkeeper, Francis.
2: You've learned a lot about the business, Byron.
9: I intend to run it someday.
2: I admire your ambition.
9: It's one thing my old man taught me.
11: Work your way up.
2: Have you always been like that? Hardworking, focused?
11: Are you kidding? I used to be a loose cannon, going off in all directions. Looking out for number one.
2: Then it's a real accomplishment that you zeroed in on the business.
11: Like I say, someday it'll be mine. Would you, like another drink?
2: No, thank you. One glass is enough.
11: Not for me. I used to sell bootleg whiskey, and I got used to sampling my wares.
0: Francis and I were married, and the factory prospered as I advanced to plant superintendent. We expanded, building a new factory, and my social life expanded, too. But I didn't let drinking interfere with my work. Then my father died suddenly, and all the responsibility fell on me.
2: What are you looking for?
11: Copy of the power of attorney.
2: It's right over there.
11: Thanks.
2: You're doing a wonderful job, Byron. So much responsibility fell on you.
11: Being administrator of his estate, I'm learning how much my father did. I didn't know the half of it.
2: He was a hard worker.
11: Yes, he was. He supported a lot of good causes, too.
2: I always admired him for that.
11: Yes.
2: Your mother is bearing up quite well.
11: She always has. Wish I could have a drink. But I'd better keep my mind clear.
2: There's revival at church this week. Would you like to go with me?
11: Sure. Wouldn't hurt me to put in an appearance.
12: In the Gospel of John, chapter 15, verse 5, Jesus said, I am the vine, ye are the branches. He that abideth in me, and I in him, the same bringeth forth much fruit. For without me, ye can do nothing. Did you hear that, folks? Apart from the living God, the Lord Jesus Christ, you can do nothing. You don't get to heaven by doing the right thing. Jesus did the right thing. And you do the right thing when you repent of your sins. Ask God's forgiveness. Jesus said, but seek ye first the kingdom of God and his righteousness, and all these things shall be added unto you. Everything begins with knowing the Lord Jesus Christ as Savior. According to Acts chapter 4, verse 12, neither is there salvation in any other, for there is none other name under heaven given among men whereby we must be saved. If you would like to be saved, come forward now. Never mind what others will think of you. Jesus was crucified, bled and died for you very publicly. He wasn't ashamed, and you shouldn't be either. God loves you and wants to give you new life. For God sent not his Son into the world to condemn the world. Oh, but that the world through him might be saved.
0: Once again, I resisted God's invitation to be saved. For a year after my father's death, I set aside my drinking to do the job before me. Then, I succumbed to my role as big shot. With insurance money from Dad, I made lavish trips, visiting casinos, racetracks, and exclusive clubs. My neglect of the business led to huge losses, so I borrowed thousands of dollars. I was in big trouble and didn't know what to do.
2: Byron, you're all right. I was so worried about you.
11: Don't be worried, Francis. I had a late business meeting.
2: Why didn't you call and tell me?
11: Didn't want to wake you up.
2: You've been drinking.
11: Of course I've been drinking. Clients like to drink. I like to buy.
2: I wish you wouldn't drink so much, honey.
11: I don't.
2: Every night.
11: Don't nag me.
2: But it isn't good for you to drink so much.
11: I said don't nag me.
2: I won't. Why don't you go to bed and get some sleep? It's late.
11: You go to bed. I'm going to have a nightcap.
2: Honey, the company is not doing well. You need to be sober.
11: I said don't nag me!
2: Byron!
0: I would hear Francis praying for me at night and in the morning. But I was too far gone to change. Once I came in crazed with drink and shot up the radio because I didn't like what I heard. Then I tried to hang myself and failed. I hated what I was doing to my family. The tears of my mother, wife, and daughter were more than I could bear.
13: God, please do something for my husband. He's wrecking our business. I feel ashamed to meet the neighbors. I can't stand it any longer. Please do something. I pray.
7: Next week, we'll hear what God did in this untenable situation. As Byron himself wrote, quoting Galatians chapter 6, verse 7, "Be not deceived. God is not mocked. For whatsoever a man soweth, that shall he also reap." We hope you realize, listening friend, that Jesus suffered the consequence of our sin on the cross. And he is the propitiation for our sins, and not for ours only, but also for the sins of the whole world. The Bible says, "For he hath made him to be sin for us who knew no sin, that we might be made the righteousness of God in him." You can receive God's forgiveness right now by praying with us. There are no special words. This prayer is simply meant to reflect the attitude of a humbled heart. Dear God, I confess that I am a lost sinner and cannot save myself. I repent of my sins against you. I believe Jesus died for my sins on the cross. I believe he rose again and lives forevermore. Thank you for his sacrifice. Thank you for saving me. Come into my heart and life, Lord Jesus, and change me. In your name I pray. 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This is program number 3,943. Heard in the classic True Story of Byron Dotson Part 1 were Tom Geitch, Patrick Thompson, Stephen Spencer, Kara O'Brien, Cheryl Lynn Galimo, Tony Bizzuto, and Tom McElroy. 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Script, Kenitha Gabler and Jack O'Dell. 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
17: Hello, friends. Would you like to hear an amazing fact? In 1846, San Francisco was a small, sleepy settlement with about 200 residents. But then, the discovery of gold in the Northern California hills in 1848 triggered one of the greatest migrations in history. By 1852, San Francisco became a booming city of about 36,000, filled with makeshift tent houses, hotels, stores, saloons, gambling halls, and yes, even some churches. By 1875, approximately one quarter of California's entire population resided in the city proper. Sadly, only about one out of five people that embarked on the gold rush died within 2 years, and less than one in 100 found enough gold to make the grueling trip worthwhile. The Bible says there is actually a city paved with gold that is definitely worth the pilgrimage. What do you think, Pastor Ross?
18: You know, it's interesting. Whenever you go to do a little research on the gold rush, there's so many stories. People went through so much trials to get here. They brought their families. They came with the wagon loads and faced attacks by the American Indians. They ran into terrible weather crossing the mountains. And yet just that drive for gold just kept them going. Mm-hmm. It is sad, as you mentioned, that the vast majority of the people didn't strike bonanza. Really, the ones who made a lot of money were the ones who supplied the miners,
17: the merchants,
18: with tents and gear.
17: Yeah.
18: So there were some that scored. Everyone's looking for the gold.
17: Yeah, absolutely. You know, I heard one little side story connected with the gold rush, that the ships that were coming in bringing the 49ers that would either come from Australia or go around South America, and they were coming up, all the sailors jumped ship. And the captains could not get crews to sail away. And you can see some of the very old pictures of the San Francisco Bay filled with abandoned sailing ships because they just couldn't get people to sail away. They all wanted to come in. And so it's just a remarkable time in history. But, you know, the Bible tells us that there is gold that we should be driving for. It's, of course, the gold of God's love. Jesus said, "Buy of me gold refined in the fire." But you read in Hebrews 11, verse 8, "By faith Abraham obeyed when he was called to go out to the place which he would receive as an inheritance. And he went out not knowing where he was going. By faith he dwelt in the land of promise as in a foreign country, dwelling in tents with Isaac and Jacob, the heirs with him of the same promise. For he waited for the city that has foundations, whose builder and maker is God. And then it describes that city, Pastor Ross, in Revelation 21, verse 18. The construction of its walls was of jasper, and the city was pure gold like glass. And the foundations of the wall of the city were adorned in all kinds of precious stones. And then it describes these different stones. You go to verse 21. The 12 gates were 12 pearls. Each individual gate was one pearl. And the street of the city was pure gold like transparent glass. And so there is a city of gold that's worth us making a pilgrimage to.
18: And you know, we do have a study guide, actually a book, an Amazing Facts book that talks about this very real city.
17: Yes.
18: This New Jerusalem, it's called Heaven Is It For Real? And this is free. We'll send it to anyone who calls and asks. The number to receive the gift is 800-835-6747. And you just ask for offer number 189 or ask for it by name, Heaven Is It For Real? We'll be happy to send that to you if you're in North America. If you're outside of the U.S. and you'd like to read the book, just go to the Amazing Facts website, just amazingfacts.org. Click on the free library. You'll be able to read it there. But if you'd like to get a hard copy, call and ask. We'll be happy to send it to you. Also, there's one other way that you can be receive this is through text. If you'd like to get a digital copy of the gift, you just need to text the number, #250, say Bible Answers Live, and then just ask for it by name. And we'll be happy to send it to anyone who calls and asks. All right. Well, before we go to the first caller, let's start with a word of prayer. Dear Father, we thank you once again that we're all here, able to study your word, and we ask your blessing upon this program. Be with those who are listening, wherever they might be. And as we always ask, Lord, we know the Bible is your book. And so we ask the Holy Spirit to guide us so that we can come to a clearer and a full understanding of your will for our lives. And we ask this in Jesus' name. Amen.
17: Amen.
18: First caller this evening, we've got Brittany listening in California. Brittany, welcome to Bible Answers Live.
19: Yeah, my question is, how is a Christian supposed to deal with certain political regulations that are completely against the Bible presented by the government?
17: Okay, good question. Well, it's not the first time in history that's happened. You can look in the Bible, of course, when the government told the mothers in Egypt to kill their baby boys. Well, Jochebed said, I can't do that. And she put Moses in a basket. And then the government, you know, they told Daniel that he should not pray to anyone but the king. And he had to stand up for his faith, or I should say kneel down for his faith. And then in Daniel 3, you got something similar. King of Babylon's telling him the government law said bow down and worship. And the disciples, many of them died because they would not follow the laws of Rome that said to worship Caesar. Now, we should always obey the laws of the land as long as they're not in direct conflict with the laws of God. And so, as far as possible, Christians should be the very best citizens. But if there's ever a political law or principle that violates a biblical principle, we always stand with God and his word first. So I hope that helps a little, but great question.
18: All right, next caller that we have is James, listening in Tennessee. James, you're on Bible Answers Live.
20: Thank you, Pastor Austin. Thank you, Pastor Doug. Y'all have helped me so much with the three angels message, and it's been a blessing. But, yeah, my question today is 2 Thessalonians chapter 2, verse 4. Mm-hmm. And starting with verse 10, it says, and with all of them who deceive, and for unrighteousness in them they perish. And for this cause, God will send them a strong delusion, so they will believe a lie. And it's saying, God, for this cause, will send them a strong delusion, so they'll believe a lie. Who is God referring to? And if every good gift comes from God, and everything is good, good, good, why would he send his people a strong delusion so they will believe a lie?
17: Yeah, that's a great question. And when you read this verse, just on the surface, it sounds like, why, you know, everything is true. God is truth. Why would God send a lie? It's similar to that place in the Bible where the prophet is describing a dream, and he said, and God said, I will be a lying spirit in the mouth of his prophets. That's Micaiah talking to Ahab and Jehoshaphat. And basically what it's saying there is when they reject truth, Ahab rejected the truth, then light, when rejected, darkness comes in. And if you read the rest of this verse here, going back to 2 Thessalonians, it says that for this reason, God will send them strong delusion that they should believe a lie, that they might be condemned who did not believe the truth. So what's left if you reject truth? The only thing you got left is a lie. And so it's basically saying they've rejected the light, and so God is allowing them to believe a lie. God doesn't want anyone to be lost. And there's a verse, I think, in Hosea chapter 4, Pastor Ross, verse 6, where it kind of says the same thing, that if we reject the knowledge.
18: Yeah, Hosea chapter 4, verse 6, my people are destroyed for a lack of knowledge. Because you have rejected knowledge, I will reject you from being priests for me. Because you have forgotten the law of your God, I will also forget your children. It's talking about the judgment that comes upon Israel.
17: So it's not that they're being punished because they don't know. It's because they're rejecting truth. They're rejecting light. The only alternative is the vacuum is then filled with darkness. Mm-hmm. And so God doesn't send it. It just comes consequentially.
18: You might say God allows it because he withdraws truth.
17: Yeah.
18: Like you said, there's only error left. Thank you, James. Good question. Next caller that we have is Alan, also listening in California. Alan, you're on Bible Answers Live.
3: Good evening.
17: Evening.
3: Thank you for taking my call. I'm calling from Bakersfield, California. My question is, it's the first part of Daniel 9:26 says, and after 62 weeks, Messiah shall be cut off. That's the New King James Version, but not for himself. So that's pretty self-explanatory. Jesus died for us. Mm-hmm. But then every other translation says Messiah shall be cut off and have nothing. So how can those two things mean the same thing?
17: Well, you're talking about two translations, and they sound different. Like, by the way, the King James and the New King James are very similar. It says, but not for himself. Christ, he was not cut off for his sin. He was cut off for our sin. And so I think that the King James, New King James, which many scholars accept, I think it's more accurate. But either way, with either translation, it's basically saying that Christ is not cut off for his sin. He's cut off for ours.
18: And, you know, I think there are four ways in which that phrase has been translated because of the original language there. It can go, it's very similar. The one is the one that you mentioned in the King James, where it says, but not for himself, but literally means, and nothing to him. And some translate that as, there will be no help for him or no help with him. Others translate it as, and he shall not be, meaning that he shall perish. But not for himself is also a meaning connected with that phrase. So depending upon which translation you go with, there's some slight variations there. But yeah. I think the point is still clear when the Messiah is cut off.
17: And even, you know, if the Messiah is cut up and it says, and shall have nothing, they took everything from him.
18: They did, yeah.
17: So you can't argue with that either. But the point that I think is so incredible, it says that he'll cause the sacrifice to cease. Mm. And when Jesus was cut off, the veil was rent in the temple, bringing to an end the sacrificial system.
18: You know, we have a study guide called Right on Time that deals with Daniel chapter 9 and gets into the various time prophecies that you have. It's very interesting. It's a great study. We'll be happy to send this to anyone who calls and asks. Just call 800-835-6747, and you can ask for the study guide. It's called Right on Time, and we'll be happy to send that to you. 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You can also just dial #250 on your smartphone, say Bible Answers Live, and then you'll be able to download it there as well. Next caller that we have is Joan in Australia. Joan, welcome to the program.
21: Hi, thank you for taking my call. How are you?
17: Doing good. Thank you for calling.
21: I hope you can understand my question. It's kind of a little bit, but I'm just trying to get a picture of Job 1 verse 6, when I understand when there was the sons of God. My question is, are they the council, or are they the sons of God that write the books of life? And is it just Old Testament, and it doesn't happen anymore, where Satan had access to go along with them?
17: There's a little bit of mystery around the sons of God and who they are. I think there are places in the Bible where it speaks of the angels as the sons of God. It's also talking here in Job, I think it's talking about maybe the, you know, this is heavenly meeting, but it's not in heaven, a celestial meeting where God is there, and it says Satan comes from the earth, so it's not on earth. The sons of God there are some kind of representatives of other worlds. Now, the reason we say that is because one of the titles for Adam, who was the leader of this world, He's called the Son of God. You look in the genealogy of Jesus in the book of Luke chapter 3, and it says, and Enos was the son of Seth, who was the son of Adam, who was the son of God. Adam was not born. He was created to be the leader of this world. And God, you know, no doubt has intelligent beings that are leaders of other worlds. It describes the 24 elders around his throne in Revelation. Some have wondered, is this who they are? 1 John chapter 3 says, behold, what manner of love the Father has bestowed on us, that we should be called sons of God. And Isaiah says that we are sons and daughters of God, believers. Christ said that the wicked, they're sons of their father, the devil. So the term sons of God, it floats a little bit in its definition in the Bible.
18: I think in the immediate context in Job, though, it appears as though these sons of God would be the representatives of the worlds. Mm-hmm. Hebrews speaks about God created the worlds, and he uses plural. And it appears that Satan came to this gathering claiming to be the representative of the earth. And it's interesting that God allowed him, and God said, where did you come from? He said, oh, from walking up and down on the earth, claiming that as his kingdom. And then God said, well, there's someone in your kingdom that really belongs in my kingdom. And that's where the story of Job is. You read on and tells you the story of his experience. So I think we can say that these sons of God would be the representatives of other worlds. And very possibly they could also be the 24 elders that you read about in the book of Revelation. And also, I believe in the Old Testament, it refers to God ruling before his elders gloriously.
17: Yes.
18: Which is the same idea. You know, we do have a book, Pastor Doug. It's called Who Are the Sons of God?
17: Mm-hmm.
18: And it deals with the subject. And we'll be happy to send this to anyone who calls and asks. The number is 800-835-6747. That is our free resource phone line. Ask for the book. It's called Who Are the Sons of God? We'll send it to you. You can also just dial #250 on your smartphone. Ask for it. And you'll be able to download it that way as well.
17: Mm-hmm.
18: Thank you, Joan. Thanks for calling all the way from Australia. We've got Steve in Missouri. Steve, welcome to the program.
4: Yeah, Pastor Doug, Pastor Ross. Mm-hmm. I listen to your show pretty regular. And just yesterday, as a matter of fact, it was a recording, but a man called in and said, when Jesus comes back, how could ever I see him if the earth is round? Well, a lot of times we're just not smart enough to figure out what God is capable of doing. First of all, the Holy Spirit can be everywhere it wants.
17: Right.
4: We can't understand that. Okay, but I'm going to say when Jesus comes back, he's not going to be over there in China, and China's going to call us and say, hey, the Lord's here. He'll be there in a little bit. Now, I'm going to go through about four verses and see what you think, okay?
17: All right, let's hear it.
4: All right. I'm going to start out with Revelation 6, verse 14. And the heavens departed as a scroll. A scroll rolls out.
17: Mm-hmm.
4: Okay, rolls out like a scroll. When it is rolled together, and every mountain and island were moved out of their places. Now I'm going to jump over to Revelation 16, verse 20. And every island fled away, and the mountains were not found. So things are really happening. Now I'm going to go to Isaiah 40, verse 4, every valley shall be exalted, and every mountain and hill shall be made low, and the crooked shall be made straight, and the rough places plain. Okay, now I'm going to stay in Isaiah 13:13. That's where I'm going to go now. Okay, 13:13. Therefore, I will shake the heavens, and the earth shall remove out of their place, and in the wrath of the Lord's host, and in the day of his fierce anger. So that's definitely a when he's coming back is when that's going to happen. Now I'm going to go to Isaiah 24:19.
17: Okay, we got to wrap this up pretty quick because we want to get to the question.
4: Okay, this is the last one, 24:19. The earth is utterly broken down. The earth is clean, dissolved, and the earth is moved exceedingly. So it sounds to me like this earth's going to roll out like a scroll where everybody could see him at one time.
17: Oh, I see what you're saying. Yeah, well, there's no question that the earth is going to go through tremendous turmoil, but I don't think you need to bend over backwards to try to destroy the earth and make this verse fit. When it says every eye will see him, it means on the day of the Lord, every eye will see him. Every eye of everybody alive, as Christ goes around the world and it says we are caught up to meet the Lord in the air, it says he's coming from the east. I'm just understanding the same way that the earth rotates and he's going to sweep around the circle of the earth. Everyone will see him that day. Doesn't mean the same moment, as he comes. The dead in Christ will rise. They're caught up to meet him. We're transformed. We're caught up to meet them. And then he takes us back to glory. He says, I'll take you to the places, the mansions I've prepared. So, you know, no question that the earth is going to be in great turmoil, but I don't know that the earth is going to disintegrate so that everybody sees him at the same moment. Anyway, that'll be, I just want to be ready.
18: Yeah.
17: However that happens.
18: You know, we do have a book talking about the second coming of Christ. It's called Anything But Secret, and it talks about these verses and some of the events connected with the second coming of Christ. We'll be happy to send it to anyone who calls and asks. 800-835-6747. Ask for the book Anything But Secret. Also, you can dial #250, say Bible Answers Live, and ask for it by name. Next caller that we have is Lee, listening in North Carolina. Lee, welcome to Bible Answers. You are on the air.
6: Oh, hi. Thank you for taking my call. Mm-hmm. My question, please, is the role of the Holy Spirit in heaven. Like, I know that Jesus comes back to get us, and he brings us to the Father. So I also have read about the Holy Spirit being taken away slowly from the earth, maybe during the tribulation.
17: Mm-hmm.
6: I was just wondering, when it's all said and done and we're all in heaven, what's the role of the Holy Spirit and how do you get there? Thank you.
17: Yeah, good question. Well, you know, Jesus said, it's expedient that I go, and if I go, I will send the Comforter, the Holy Spirit, and he will be with you. And then Christ, when he tells us, I'm with you wherever you go, in Matthew chapter 28, well, how is God with us? God is with us through God the Spirit. Jesus said, you know, he will take up my Father and give it to you. And so even in heaven, we will have God's Spirit and presence with us all through the cosmos, wherever we might roam, through God the Spirit. And so communication with God, wherever we are, is probably going to transpire through the Spirit. Because I do believe that God has a place in time that he sits enthroned. There is a center to his kingdom somewhere, a capital. It says he himself will dwell with us. We will see his face. But as we go to worlds unknown and we travel or anywhere in the world, if we're building our mansions and country homes, God's still with us through his Spirit. So I think the work of the Spirit's going to be still very real. It'll be different in that it's not there convicting us of sin, because there's no sin then. But it will still have the peace and the presence of the Spirit.
18: All right. Next caller that we have is Taiwan, listening from Alabama.
8: Hello, hey, pastors. I just wanted to ask, in Hebrews 4:5, and again in this place, they shall not enter my rest. I wanted to see if that's the Sabbath he was referring to.
17: No. In a word, in Hebrews, he's talking about, you know, the rest that we have through salvation in Christ. The children of Israel looked upon the promised land as the rest. Instead of wandering, and even as they first entered, they had to fight the Canaanites. Finally, when they were all subdued, they could go to their homes and plant their vineyards, and they called that entering their rest. So it's compared to the Sabbath in Hebrews 4, but it's Hebrews here, the writer, we believe, is Paul. He's talking about Joshua in the Old Testament bringing them into rest, how David was speaking in the Psalms of the rest that we have in the Lord, and the Sabbath is a symbol of that rest. But he's really talking about Jesus. When he says, I swore in my wrath they will not enter my rest, the people that didn't believe in the wilderness did not make it to the promised land. They lost faith. And again, then he quotes, they shall not enter my rest. Again, he's quoting from verse 3 in the same passage. So, hope that makes a little sense, but he uses the Sabbath here in sort of a symbolic sense. He does say there remains therefore a Sabbath for the people of God. And I think that's talking about, of course, there is a Sabbath day, but there's also a Sabbath rest that we have in Christ.
18: All right, thank you. Next caller that we have is Lee, listening in Texas. Lee, welcome to the program.
22: Yes, thank you for taking my call tonight. I have a question that's been on my mind for many, many years now. Mm-hmm. And hopefully I can finally get the answer to it.
17: Okay.
22: My question is, Jesus always said that he and the Father are one, so everything that God knows that he would know as well.
17: Mm-hmm.
22: But if that's the case, why did Jesus say that he didn't know the date and time of his return when he's supposed to know? I mean, he knows everything that God knows. Did he lie about that, or he just couldn't say anything about it?
17: No, I think that when Christ spoke of his second coming, he made that statement that the angels don't know but the Father only. Christ on earth had divested himself of his supernatural knowledge. And when Jesus was on earth, he did not know. And think about it for a moment. If he did know a date, how would he tell the disciples that he was coming in, 2050? I'm just making that up. They didn't even keep time like that. It would have made no sense to them. They didn't understand that calendar we use today. So I think Christ said, look, here now on earth, I don't know, but you can be certain that Christ now glorified at the right hand of the Father. God the Father is not holding an envelope like people at some award ceremony and saying, I can't tell you when you're supposed to come back. It's a secret. No, Jesus is omniscient. He knows everything now. But when he was a human on earth, he laid aside a lot of his divinity. So yes, I'm quite sure Jesus knows now. Hey, Pastor Ross, we're going to take a break, and don't go anywhere. More questions coming in just a moment.
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5: My life was in turmoil. My wife and I were fighting all the time. I got away from everything and everybody. I don't know, I always had this emptiness in my heart. I don't want it filled. I just felt like I went my whole life, just searching for something. And my father died, and that ruined me a lot. My father didn't believe in suicide, and I didn't want to live, but rather than disrespect him, I decided I would just become so mean that someone else would do it to me, and I wouldn't have to. So I joined the Army, thinking, what better place to get killed than in the Army? Now, while I was in the Army, my daughter got injured. She was in an accident, and she was blind and paraplegic, and it's just like I felt the whole world was coming down on me. And one morning, I just really got mad, and I gave God a cussing like you wouldn't believe. I said, I'm not Moses, not Abraham, but I put my sandals on just like they do, and I'm a man. I don't want to know why this is happening to me. I just want to know that it's happening for a reason. If you tell me right now that this is all for a reason, then you can stack it on me from here to the end of time, and I will never complain again. And that little TV came on. It had been sitting there just static all night long. And there's this minister, and he pops up and it says, today's lesson's from the book of Job. God only lets those suffer that he loves the most. And I said, well, that's all you have to say, Lord. I appreciate it, Lord. From that day forward, I knew that he was there and he was in my life and that he would help me. I went to prison just almost immediately after that. I was in prison for aggravated assault. I was in one of the worst prisons in the state of Tennessee. It was full of gang activity. I got my throat cut, 52 stitches. My neck, I could take those fingers and stick them all the way throughout my mouth. I'd gone to the library that day because it was really about the only thing to do. But I ran across this little book called The Richest Caveman. This book is hilarious, but it is great. I'm sitting there with this big beard. I'm thinking, hey, I know what it's like to look like a caveman, but I'm not an educated person, I guess you'd say, but I'm a simple guy. I'm just really a simple guy. And that's what I loved about Doug Batchelor. Because this guy is just as straight out as you can get. And my wife and I, we've kept contact through all these years. And so much has gone on. And I told her, I said, listen, this is the center of my world right now. And I said, I really want you to be involved in it with me. I need it. And I said, you will too if you ever just take hold of it. I told my wife, I said, listen, they've got this amazing facts Bible study going here. And this is the best way for you to get this information, and I think. I said, because it's broken down and they give you questions and to make you look for these things, so it's not anyone telling you. You find it on your own and they teach you to actually use the Bible. She was there faithfully every Wednesday until we decided, she wanted to be baptized also. She saw it coming around. The choice was made, And October 4th, 2014, my wife and I were baptized in the water at the same time. And

0: not to give up. Don't lose hope. Put your faith in the Lord and study and seek Him, and He will seek you. And my name is Charlie Green, and I want you to know that you and Amazing Facts have changed my life.
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3: My name is John Ross, and we have Nell listening in California. Nell, welcome to the program.
4: Thank you, Pastor John and Pastor Doug. My question has to do with Achan. My question is why didn't God forgive Achan? Because I believe it was Joshua, when he asked him, he said, you know, confess now what thou hast done and give God the praise. And Achan seemed to have confessed immediately. So I was wondering why he and his family were still killed.
2: Well, Achan did not confess until they cast lots. He waited to the last moment, and basically the lot fell on him. So, you know, God basically, you know, he got caught with the chocolate chips around his mouth. And then he said, yeah, I'm guilty. So his repentance wasn't really heartfelt. His repentance was after God sort of fingered him and said, you're the one. And the reason his family probably was judged with him is they were accomplices. They all knew it was hidden in the tent. They were, you know, it's probably dug a hole under the rug, or I don't know how he did it, but they all knew about the stolen booty, and they helped him keep it a secret. And it also reminds us that our decisions can affect our families for their salvation, as in the story of Noah, or their destruction, as in the story of Achan. And so, I think that they were probably complicit with what was happening. We don't know that there are any little children in his family. They may have been older kids that were of age.
3: All right. Next caller that we have is Dan in North Carolina. Dan, welcome to Bible Answers Live.
5: Yes, good evening, pastors. Thank you so much. Pastor, I got a question that I don't know if it's been approached before. Maybe yes, maybe no. But my wife and I are of radically different religious beliefs. Mm-hmm. And my basic question is, how would one define unequally yoked in the case of separating?
2: Yeah, well, did one of you change faiths after you got married?
5: No, we were, and that is my mistake, actually. I was who and what I was, and she was struggling. She really didn't know where she wanted to be. And I have tried progressively to, not aggressively, but progressively to introduce her to my thoughts, my beliefs, that which I hold true. And it's...
2: Don't feel like you're making progress.
5: She becomes offensive. Now it's to the point where I can't bring up anything. It turns into drama, and I don't want that.
2: I want to make sure we keep it. You know, this is of course a Bible question program. It'd be easy to transition into counseling. Let me tell you what the Bible says. The Bible says that in the event that you've got a believer that is married to an unbeliever, if the unbeliever, let's assume that your wife is not believing the truth, it may be you that isn't believing the truth. So I don't know what your different faiths are, but if they're willing to dwell together, they should not divorce. And that's 1 Corinthians chapter 7.

0: So I recommend you read the whole chapter there, because he talks about when people of opposing faiths are find themselves married, and especially if there's children involved, you know, you want to create as much harmony and peace as you can, even though, no question, it's going to be difficult.
1: Now, that's a different story, though. If you're dating someone and you're thinking about marrying them, and you're dating a person or you're engaged to a person that is of a different faith, well, you know, you don't want to proceed with that marriage until there is a unity of belief. Otherwise, it's just going to cause problems.
0: Yeah. Yeah, but he's telling us that that's what happened. Now
1: married.
0: They're married.
1: Yeah. So you're married,
0: Once you've said, I do, you made the covenant, you kind of went in eyes wide open. Someone said, before marriage, go in with your eyes wide open, and after marriage, keep them half shut to the faults of to your spouse.
1: You know, we do have a book, Pastor, that you wrote. It's called Marriage, Divorce, and Remarriage.
0: And
1: you address these issues. The number to call for that is 800-835-6747. Once again, it's free. We'll be happy to send it to anyone who calls and asks, what does the Bible say about the subject of marriage and remarriage? 800-835-6747. You can dial #250 on your smartphone. You'll be able to read a digital copy of that lesson or that book. Next caller that we have is Glenn in Ohio. 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
2: Thank you very much, Pastor, for taking my call. Mm-hmm. My call is leading concerns the triunity of the Godhead and the Holy Spirit. You know, there's an interesting subject, I believe, about why Jesus told the apostles he had to go so that he could send the Holy Spirit. I think that'd be an interesting subject we'd love to hear talked about. But the triunity of the Godhead, Elohim, came to Christianity from Mithras sun worship. My thought about it is, I believe that there's God the Father, God the Son, and the Holy Spirit as the omnipresence of the Godhead. In other words, there were millions of people that were not neglected when the Holy Spirit manifested himself as a dove at Jesus' baptism. So I believe there's the Father, the Son, and the manifestation of the omnipresence of the Godhead. I never hear that word. Can you help me, or how does that thought fit?
0: Yeah, so I think what you're asking is the Holy Spirit a unique, separate person, or is he just the way that the omnipresence of God, the Father, and Son is demonstrated? Well, when in Acts chapter 5, when Ananias and Sapphira lied regarding their donation that they made, Peter said, you've not lied unto men, but when you lied to the Holy Spirit, you lied to God. And so Peter defines lying to the Holy Spirit as lying to God. So when you look at the definitions of God, you find that the Holy Spirit also fulfills the definitions, that he is grieved, he's given an individual personality. That's part of the reason Jesus said, go baptize in the name of the Father, the Son, and the Holy Spirit. So you've got, it's distinct. You find the Holy Spirit at the beginning, the Spirit of God moved upon the face of the waters, and you have the Spirit giving an invitation in the end of the Bible, where it says the Spirit and the bride say, come. So the Holy Spirit is a separate person. And, you know, it's a difficult subject, and I won't pretend it isn't. And we need to really take our shoes off when we talk about this, because when man starts describing and defining God, we're way out of our league. But based on what is revealed, I think we can say with confidence, you've got three distinct persons in the Godhead. And I have a book on that. It's called The Holy Spirit, Trinity, One God or Three. And you'll be blessed by that, Glenn. Please look at it.
1: 800-835-6747. Ask for the book called The Trinity, One God or Three. We'll be happy to send it to anyone who calls and asks. Again, it's 800-835-6747. You can also dial #250 on your smartphone. Say Bible Answers Live. Ask for the book by name, and you'll be able to get a digital download and read that right there on your phone. Next caller that we have, thank you, Glenn. Next caller we have is Brent in Georgia. Brent, welcome to the program.
3: Good evening, pastors. How are you all?
0: Doing good. Thank you.
3: So I'm interested in Proverbs 23 verses 20 and 21, and really looking at that. And it talks about overindulgence and gluttonous. And so I guess looking at that, will there be obese people in heaven?
0: I'm sorry. Well, I shouldn't laugh. I think I'm just thinking, will we have obese bodies in heaven? No, I don't think so. Is it possible for an obese person to be saved? Is that maybe what you're asking?
3: I know that's possible. I guess.
0: Yeah, I don't think in the resurrection anybody's. You see, obesity is technically it's an unhealthy condition. And so I don't think anyone's going to get a glorified body that's unhealthy. Mm-hmm. Does that make sense? I don't know if we've ever had that question.
1: Yeah, there's different factors for obesity. I mean, one could just be intemperance, but they could also be medical reasons. There's other factors that come into play. So, yeah, there are health risks, of course, as we know. It can shorten a person's life if they're obese. But that's not preventing someone from receiving Christ and being saved. But like you say, Pastor Doug, I think everyone is going to have that perfect body when Jesus comes.
0: Yeah.
1: And I don't know too many obese people that think it is a good thing for them to be struggling with weight. So they're looking forward to that brand new body as well, if they're a believer.
0: And let's suppose you have a person that's, 100 pounds overweight, which would be unhealthy, and they find the Lord and they come to the Lord and they start, working to make changes in their lifestyle. And they die before they get there. It's a process, and so they'd certainly be saved. But then there's the other question, is gluttony a sin? And I think we need to say the lusts of the flesh, whether it's sexual, a drug addiction, or gluttony, those are all sins that should be overcome.
1: Mm-hmm. All right. Good question. First time we've had that one. Next caller that we have, calling from New Jersey, and it's Spenyani. Spenyani, welcome to the program.
4: Thank you, Pastor, for taking my call. How are you?
0: Doing great. Thanks for calling.
4: No problem. So my question today is about Genesis chapter 22. What if God refers to Isaac as Abraham's only son when obviously he had Ishmael first?
0: Yeah, good question. I think it's because... having Ishmael was not God's plan. God's plan was that through his son, Abraham's son with Sarah, the Messiah would come. When Abraham and Sarah became impatient because they thought, Sarah's getting too old. She's beyond the age of bearing. We're going to help God out. We're going to get this Egyptian slave and use her as a surrogate. And then Abraham and Hagar have the son, Ishmael. Ultimately, Hagar and Ishmael are sent away. And it's kind of hard for us to understand this, but God basically said, put her away, and the word is divorce. So the son that God was going to bring the Messiah through was Isaac. Now, Abraham married after Sarah died, and he threw a woman named Keturah, and he had several other sons. But when he offered his only son, Isaac was a type of Christ. And God so loved the world, he gave his son. God doesn't have several divine sons. He only had Jesus. Isaac was a type of that.
1: And I think Isaac's the only one of Abraham's children that was a miracle birth through Sarah.
0: That's, good point.
1: Whereas all the others were sort of, and I think, as you said, that's a type of Christ. Mm-hmm. Jesus, of course, there was a miracle birth with Mary. And it also is a reference to that it's God that would fulfill the promise. It was a man that was to fulfill the promise. So in that sense, Isaac is different from the other sons that Abraham had.
0: I think Paul addresses that too. The one was a child of kind of works, and one was a child of faith.
1: Mm-hmm.
0: Yeah.
1: Very good.
0: So hope that helps a little bit, and good question. Thank you.
1: Richard in Arkansas is listening. Richard, welcome to the program.
5: Hey, thank you for having me. I just have one quick question. I'll make it short for y'all. What does the Bible say about our pets being in heaven?
0: Yeah, that is a good question. We've had that from time to time because a lot of folks, like myself, Pastor Ross has probably had beloved pets, and usually humans outlive them unless you get a turtle, a tortoise or something. You had a parrot for a long time.
1: We did. Yeah. They live long.
0: A long time.
1: I'm laughing at that, Pastor Doug. Some of these turtles or tortoises can live like 200-300 years. They can outlive you and your children.
0: Yeah.
1: They can go.
0: They don't
1: longer.
0: Have a lot of personality, though. But anyway, we wonder, is there any hope for them? We love some of these pets, and we'd love to see them again. Are they gone forever? The Bible, I have to tell you, the Bible does not specifically address it. What the Bible does say is there will be animals in heaven, so we know that. And then the Bible says that the eyes have not seen, the ear has not heard, neither has entered into the heart, meaning the imagination of man, what God has prepared for those that love him. So I think when we get to heaven, there'll be a lot of amazing surprises. And among those surprises that are joyful, we may find that God is resurrecting our beloved cat or dog or parakeet or whatever it was, and that they're going to be there with a glorified body. We don't know that, but certainly not beyond him. That's as close as I think we can come. Now, we've got a friend, Steve Wolberg. He wrote a book, Will My Pet Be in Heaven? And I think he ends up with the argument that, yes, if it was a good pet. Now, dogs, maybe not cats, but dogs will be in it. I'm going to get all these letters from cat owners now.
1: All right. Well, thank you, Richard. Next caller that we have is Elizabeth in Colorado. Elizabeth, welcome to the program.
6: Thank you.
0: Hi. Thanks for calling.
6: Hi. My question is, will Jesus forgive Pontius Pilate? Because in the Bible it says when he first went to Pontius Pilate and they sent him over there, that Pontius Pilate didn't find any wrong in him.
0: Yeah. Well, you know, in the dialogue between Jesus and Pilate, Jesus does say, the one who turned me over to you has the greater sin. He didn't say Pilate was sinless. Pilate said Jesus was innocent, and in spite of the fact he was innocent, he said, well, to make you happy, I'll beat him and then let him go. And, well, if you think he's innocent, why are you going to beat him? And then, because the mob is crying for his blood, instead of calling out the guard and saying he's innocent, I'm going to protect him, he hands him over because he's worried about his career and how it's going to look to the Romans if there's a riot. So I think Pilate caved. And I believe he's going to be lost. Now, I think, you know, Christ is merciful in the judgment. He realized Pilate was pressured into it, and God takes that into account. But I don't think Pilate's going to make it based on what the Bible record is. And it's not in the scripture, but in Christian history and Roman history, it seems to say he was eventually banished to Spain. I believe it was Spain, and he committed suicide. So his wife warned him in a dream. Don't have anything to do with that just man. And Pilate knew he was just, and he still condemned him. So I think he's guilty.
1: And that almost makes it worse. He knew that Christ was innocent,
0: yeah.
1: And yet he still condemned to death. He murdered him.
0: Yeah.
1: So, all right. Thank you, Elizabeth. We've got Joe in New Mexico. Joe, welcome to the program.
7: Good evening, pastors. How are you?
0: Good. Thank you, Joe. Appreciate your calling.
7: And thank you for accepting the call. I was wondering, where was Daniel when Hananiah arrived, and Ananias and those guys were in the at the golden temple, the golden statue? Where was Daniel?
0: Yeah, that's a good question. It's a little mysterious. My idea, and Pastor Ross has just got done teaching a series on Daniel. My understanding is that Nebuchadnezzar, knowing that Daniel had told him his golden kingdom would not continue, might have sent him off on business in another part of the kingdom. I don't think it was an accident. Daniel was not there. But you got any thoughts?
1: Yeah, it's almost as if Nebuchadnezzar had forgotten about Shadrach, Meshach, and Abednego, or Hananiah, Mishael, and Azariah, which are the Hebrew names, because when they came before the king, he gave them a second chance, which you'd think you wouldn't have done to anyone else.
0: Yeah.
1: But it's as if he suddenly realizes, oh man, I forgot about these guys. And they're good. You know, they're good, loyal. So he said, well, we'll give you another chance. When you hear the music bow down, of course, when they said, oh, king, don't, you know, you don't have to give us another chance. We worship the God. We're not going to bow down. Well, then he got furious.
0: Yeah.
1: And then, you know, the furnace was heated seven times hotter. So it almost appears as though, yes, he remembered Daniel and maybe sent him off some errand, but he forgot about his three friends.
0: Yeah.
1: And yet they were just as faithful as Daniel. What a story. I mean, can you imagine if we didn't have that great story, Daniel chapter 3. So, yeah, they were very loyal, just like Daniel.
0: Yeah. I heard one Bible scholar say that the Lord accomplished through those three young men on the plains of Dura that day what he had been wanting to do through the Jewish nation for 1,000 years, to be a light to the Gentiles. And they stood up and showed the power of Jehovah. And then, of course, the king sends out a declaration to the whole empire about the God of Daniel and Hananiah, Mishael, and Azariah. Anyway, thanks.
1: And of course, Daniel had his time too,
0: yep,
1: in the next kingdom.
0: That's
1: under
0: right,
1: Darius, where he was put in the lion's den. So
0: he stood up.
1: He had to stand up too. All right, next caller that we have is Eric in Michigan. Eric, welcome to the program.
8: Hey, how you guys doing tonight?
0: Good. Thank you for calling.
8: I'm looking for clarification of my thought process due to my limited understanding. I've been running parallels with the operating system of the sanctuary, comparing it to the disciples and how they were taught through Jesus. And I noticed when you come into the courtyard of the sanctuary, the first thing you come to is the altar, which is where Jesus would be sacrificed in the New Testament. So you'd be starting at the cross in the New Testament. But the next thing you come to in the courtyard, I believe, is the laver, where you have water baptism. And then after the water baptism, you go into the holy place, where you have the 12 loaves of shewbread, which would be the 12 tribes of Israel. You're learning, there's a learning process going on there, where you'd eventually be sanctified. Well, of course, the Old Testament men chose not to obey. So then you go into the New Testament. If you're starting at the cross, when Jesus was resurrected, I believe he was taught for, 40 days. And then after that 40 days, the disciples got the water baptism. And then after the water baptism, you have the Pentecost, where the Holy Spirit came down on top of them. I guess is the center line is like the center of the Bible. And if you go into the past or into the future, you're in a teaching situation. If you go farther into the past or into the future, you have the water baptism. It's almost like it's laid out. And then, of course, you have, if you go even farther into the past or into the future, you end up with you're sanctified, because you would be in the holy place being sanctified, or in the future.
0: Let me jump in and tell you what I do think. You may be overthinking it. Is that okay?
8: Perfect.
0: I do think the sanctuary outlines the process of salvation. And I was with you when you said, first thing, there's one door. Christ is the door. First thing you encounter then is sacrifice, the altar. It's the cross. The children of Israel, the sanctuary is tracing their journey to the promised land. The children of Israel, they sacrificed the lamb, then they went through the Red Sea, that's baptism. In the wilderness then, they had bread, and that's the 12 loaves, 12 tribes, 12 apostles. It's talking about God's word, and Jesus is the bread. You've got the light. They had a pillar of fire in the sanctuary. God guided them. And it's a symbol for, the Spirit. Then you have the altar of incense. This is prayer. So you have the three disciplines of the Christian life are in the sanctuary. The bread, we read our Bibles. The light, we let our light shine. And the prayer, we commune with God. So in the wilderness, you've got those three principal disciplines of the Christian life. There's a lot more to it, but I'm just simplifying it. And then the whole idea is you go to the third phase, which is glorification in the presence of God and having him dwell in our minds. Thy word I have hid in my heart. So you got justification in the courtyard, sanctification in the holy place, glorification in the most holy place. So just think of it in simple terms. I know that I've heard some studies on the sanctuary that they can write a whole encyclopedia on it. It's a deep, deep subject, but probably more than we can accomplish in little sound bites of our answer time. So didn't mean to cut you off, but you were getting pretty deep there.
1: We do have a study guide talking about that. It's called God Drew the Plans.
0: And our new magazine.
1: And we have a magazine
0: that's
1: talking about
0: deeper,
1: the sanctuary too. And as you said, Pastor Doug, there's many different facets and parts to the sanctuary and its application. So call and ask for that. The number is 800-835-6747. You can ask for the study guide. It's called God Drew the Plans. It's on the sanctuary. The Amazing Facts magazine is also entitled, what is that? Amazing Sanctuary.
0: Yeah,
1: I think
0: exactly.
1: That's just what it is, Amazing Sanctuary. So you can ask for that as well.
0: I think Eric would like that, because it gets a little deeper into the symbolism,
1: typology,
0: of
1: symbolism,
0: the sanctuary.
1: Absolutely.
0: The time prophecies connected with it.
1: All right. Do we have time for one more? Rebecca in Pennsylvania. Rebecca, we got about a minute.
9: Okay, real quick. So my question is about the Lord's Prayer. One line says, lead us not into temptation. So someone said it was anti-Christian to say the Lord's Prayer because of that line, because God does not lead us into temptation. Satan does. So what do you think about, how do you interpret that line?
0: You know what? It's actually not the best translation. It's basically saying, lead us away from our natural tendency towards temptation. So we're saying, lead us not, meaning lead us away from temptation. We're going to bid farewell. God bless you to those listening on the satellite radio. 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
1: Welcome back, friends, to our email questions. And if you have a Bible-related question you'd like to email us, it's just balquestions@amazingfacts.org. All right, Pastor Doug, here we go. Some great questions tonight. Cynthia's asking, what were the laws before the Ten Commandments were given? After all, isn't sin the transgression of the law?
0: Yeah, some folks say that, well, before the law was given, where there's no law, there's no sin, then, you know, how did they know right from wrong? The Ten Commandments were written down in the time of Moses there in Exodus chapter 20, but they existed, they've always existed. It has always been wrong to worship other gods. It's always been wrong to take innocent life. And how do we know that? Well, when God says to Cain, sin lies at your door, and Cain commits murder, he knew murder was a sin. When Joseph says, now Joseph lived long before Moses, when he was tempted by Potiphar's wife, and Joseph said, how can I commit this sin of adultery and sin against my master? Joseph knew that adultery was a sin. And so you could go through a litany of sins that they understood it was lawlessness before the Ten Commandments were given. The law was still there. It just wasn't codified yet.
1: Okay. We've got Alex who's asking, does the Bible say that Adam and Eve ate of the tree of life before they sinned? And if so, why didn't they become immortal?
0: Yeah, we would assume they did eat from the tree of life. And evidently, it's something you do more than once in eternity, because God says that the tree of life is in the new earth and that there's different kinds of fruit, intimating that we would come, that, you know, different varieties or different flavors, I'm not sure, but it says there's 12 different kinds. It sounds like 12 times a year. So, we'll come different times, we'll eat the fruit, and it must perpetuate life for a long time, because Adam ate from the fruit, he lived 900 years, whereas, you know, today we have 3 score and 10 as an average. So we think he did eat, but it evidently it's something that you do ongoing. I don't think our eternal life is so much coming from the fruit. Like if you get too far out in the cosmos and you miss your meal, you're going to die. I think we have eternal life, but we're going to want to keep eating from the tree.
1: All right, last question we have here is, what would have happened if Judas Iscariot repented of his sin? After all, the Bible predicted that he was to betray Christ.
0: Yeah, well, of course, if he had genuinely repented, I think he would have been forgiven. But he reached the point of no return when he betrayed Christ. It says Satan entered him. Mm. He went out and it was dark. Don't let that happen to you, friends. Listen to the voice of the Spirit. We'll study God's Word with you again next week. God bless.
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15: Welcome, welcome to 3ABN Today, plus Bible Q&A. I know this is one of my favorite programs because I think we all have lots and lots of questions, but who can answer them? I understand that it takes a lot of time to be able to pay your dues to have the answers to these questions. And so we've got our particular team here, our guests and everything. It's Pastor John Loma Cain at my other end. We got Pastor James Rafferty to my right. And then we have Sister Shelley Quinn. And then whenever we're at home, I call her honey. So anyway, just glad that you're all here. We have three ways to contact us because I know each one of you have a question once in a while. Now, we're not talking just about a question in life. We're talking about Bible questions, okay? And number one, if you're a texter, the texting number is 618-228-3975. If you like to email, what we do with email is BibleQA@3abn.tv. And today we have a lot of people that like to use Instagram. And with Instagram, we have the @3abn_official. So that's the way that you can kind of, you can look at the bottom of the monitor and everything there, and you can be able to see how to send your questions in. But right now, let's have a prayer, okay? Pastor James, would you have an opening prayer for us?
16: Let's pray, Father in heaven. We just want to thank you for each viewer that's choosing to view, to look in here, and to gain insight into some of the questions that we're going to be dealing with. We just ask that you will bless their hearts, bless our hearts, direct us through the Holy Spirit to answers that are biblical, and that will help us to gain peace, gain direction, gain relief, gain understanding. We pray in Jesus' name. Amen.
15: Amen. Amen. I like to kind of know what's going on. That's just my kind of personality. But there's going to be 12 questions. Each one is going to answer four questions. And I'll take it one step further. Three of the questions will be three-minute questions, and one question will be a four-minute question. So we're going to start with Pastor John. Okay, Pastor John?
16: Mm-hmm.
15: Did Jesus die in Scotland? I've heard this on another channel, but perhaps I misunderstood them. And this is from Elizabeth in Washington State.
17: Well, you know, I want to just, first of all, thank you for probably the most unique question we've ever gotten about the location of the death of Jesus. I'll just answer the question directly and then give you the reason why the answer is no. Jesus did not die in Scotland. I've tried to find out by going to, you know, as one person says, Pastor Google, and haven't found sufficient reason why that statement would even be made, because any Christian would know clearly that Jesus died not in Scotland, and the Bible is so clear about where Jesus died. You know, the word that is used for where Jesus died, the hill, is called Golgotha, and we find clearly there that in the book of Hebrews, there's so many different aspects we get. First of all, in Hebrews, it tells us, and I'll give you the qualifying other scriptures to back up what I read to you. It says, Hebrews 13:12, therefore Jesus also, that he might sanctify the people with his own blood, suffered outside the gate. You might ask the question, why outside the gate? Mark 10:32-33, now they went on the road going up to Jerusalem, and Jesus was going before them. And they were amazed, and as they followed, they were afraid. Then he took the 12 aside again and began to tell them the things that would happen to him. Behold, we are going up to Jerusalem, he said, and the Son of Man will be betrayed to the chief priests and to the scribes, and they will condemn him to death and deliver him to the Gentiles. So he even told them where he's going and what's going to happen to him when he was there. And then also the Roman governor that was involved in the process. We find in Matthew 27:17, the Roman governor was called Pilate. The Bible says, therefore, when they had gathered together, Pilate said to them, whom do you want me to release to you, Barabbas or Jesus, who is called the Christ? And that was a yearly feast held by the governor Pilate. And then you find in Mark 15:11, about those who were involved in this betrayal, the chief priests. And by the way, as I go down, none of these people or positions or leaders were ever in Scotland. Mm-hmm. They were all in the Middle East, in Jerusalem. And you find Mark 15:11, but the chief priests stirred up the crowd so that he should release Barabbas to them. And then the place of his crucifixion, Luke 23:33. And when they had come to the place called Calvary, there they crucified him and the criminals, one on the right hand and the other on the left. And on the way to Calvary, a man from Cyrene, the Cyrenian, helped him, Simon by his name. And Cyrene was an ancient Greek city close to Libya. So none of these locations are anywhere near Scotland.
15: Thank you, Pastor.
17: You're welcome, J.D.
15: Let's go to Pastor James. Please explain what is meant by the phrase, fear God. I cringe each time I hear it and fear the new Christian or seeker will think we are supposed to be afraid of God. I wish each time the word fear was read, it would be followed by what is actually meant by fear God. And this is from Michelle in Texas.
16: Oh, well, Michelle, you're right on target here. You know, this is a really good point. We actually should go to the Greek. The Greek for fear in the Old and New Testament is not just to be afraid, but it's to reverence or to be in awe of God. And we see this in the Bible. For example, in Psalm 89:7, it says, God is greatly to be feared in the assembly of the saints, to be had in reverence of all them that are about him. Now, this is a poetry in the Psalms that makes a statement in the first half of the verse and then repeats the statement with a different type of phrase or word in the second half. And the two words here that connect together in this parallel poetry are feared and reverence. The Greek tells us that, the Hebrew tells us that, the Bible tells us that. In other words, in the Bible, there are two types of fear. And we find this in Exodus 20:20. That's where the Ten Commandments are. Right after the Ten Commandments are given, Moses comes to the people who are scared to death. That's our natural tendency. We could call that natural fear. That's what Adam and Eve received after they sinned. They hid from God because they were afraid. That's natural fear. The people are scared to death, and they say to Moses, they're cowering, they say to Moses, no, don't let us see God. You talk to him and tell us what to do. And Moses says to them, fear not. Now, that phrase is used so many times in the Bible to try to get us out of our natural fear and into the godly fear that God wants us to have, that's recorded in Revelation 14:7. Fear not, for God has come to prove you that his fear may be in you, or maybe before your faces, that you sin not. You see, this verse has two types of fear. There's a fear not, and then there's a fear that he wants you to have. The fear not is the fear that is godly, the reverence, the respect for God, the awe of God. That kind of fear actually turns us away from sin. That's what Moses says here, that his fear may be in you, that you sin not. And then there's the natural fear, the fear that comes from sin and guilt and shame, and that fear turns us away from God. So when we have the natural fear, we turn away from God. We hide in our shame and in our guilt like Adam and Eve did in the Garden of Eden. But when we have the supernatural fear, the everlasting gospel fear, then that fear causes us to be in awe of God, to have reverence for God. Well, how do we get that fear? Well, the Bible tells us in Psalm 130, verses 3 and 4, this is what it says. If thou, Lord, shouldest mark iniquities, O Lord, who shall stand? But there is forgiveness with thee, that thou mayest be feared. The supernatural fear comes when we behold God's forgiveness, his grace, his love, the everlasting gospel. That's why the phrase everlasting gospel is followed by this term, fear God. The everlasting gospel reveals God's grace and love, his forgiveness, and then follows this phrase, fear God, be in awe of God, respect God, be reverent of God, be afraid of God in the sense of how you relate to sin, but not in the sense of how you relate to God. Be afraid to sin, in other words. Here's another verse. This one is found in Psalm 147, verse 11. The Lord takes pleasure in them that fear him, comma, repeat, enlarge, parallel poetry, in them that hope in his mercy. Those that fear God, according to the Bible, according to the gospel, are those that hope in his mercy. So the Bible reveals these two kinds of fear, this natural fear and this supernatural fear. So to fear God in the context of the three angels' messages of Revelation 14 is to hope in God's mercy. It's to have that supernatural fear, that godly fear that's a result of the work of the Holy Spirit that moves us away from sin, and in contrast, the natural fear, in contrast to the natural fear, which moves us away from God.
18: Amen. Mm-hmm. Amen. Beautiful. Very good. Shelley,
19: yes.
18: Can you explain this part of Genesis 3:22? Lest he put forth his hand, to the end of this verse. What does this mean? And this is Sherry in Pennsylvania.
19: Oh, Sherry, this is a good question. Mm-hmm. And let me just start by saying the first 11 chapters of Genesis cover 2,000 years of history. And those first three chapters are the prologue to the rest of Moses' writings. We have no idea how long Adam and Eve were in the garden at the time that Eve was deceived by the serpent and Adam chose. He was not deceived, but he chose to eat the fruit. And Genesis 3:20 through 24 says this, Adam called his wife's name Eve because she was the mother of all living. God had given them hope for the future. Also for Adam and his wife, the Lord made tunics of skin and clothed them. So he opened a substitutionary path to righteousness by faith through this substitute sacrificial system. But then it says, then the Lord said, behold, the man has become like one of us to know good and evil. And now, lest he put out his hand and do what? Take also of the tree of life. He's eaten from the tree of the knowledge of good and evil. God doesn't want him to eat from the tree of life. He says, as he put forth his hand, take also the tree of life and eat and live forever. God sent him out of the garden to till the ground from which he was taken. He drove out the man. He placed the cherubim at the east of the Garden of Eden and a flaming sword, which turned every way, to guard the way to the tree of life. Adam and Eve had fallen. Their sin had penetrated their heart. God did not, they were not created immortal beings. Their immortality, if it were conditional upon eating from the tree of life. God didn't want them to suffer, lest he put forth his hand and eat from this. God did not want them to remain in that condition forever. So it's a beautiful thing that God did, actually. Mm-hmm. It was for their protection. Mm-hmm. He sent them out, but like I said, he'd opened a pathway for righteousness by faith through the substitutionary sacrificial system, and they lived on in the fear of the Lord, the fear you mentioned.
18: Mm-hmm. Amen. Amen. Pastor John, this is Pastor John's four-minute question.
17: Okay.
18: I have a few family members that call themselves lesbians, and when I quote scripture and express these practices are not of God, I'm being told that I'm judging them. They turn around and tell me that they are judging me for judging them. So am I judging by quoting scripture to them to prove it's not of God or His will? I had to separate myself from them and their ways. And this is from Shelley in Arkansas.
17: Wow. This topic is not any different from any other topic that is in the categorical scriptural definition of immorality. It could be lesbianism, homosexuality, it could be promiscuity, it could be adultery, it could be fornication. The Bible qualifies all sexual sin in this category as sexual immorality. But the challenge you're facing is not so much that they're saying it's wrong. They say they feel condemned by you telling them it's wrong. Family members don't have a whole lot of latitude when it comes to people in the family telling them. Sometimes it's easier for them to hear from somebody outside. We've had people that have been trying to witness to their families for many decades, but somebody would come along and tell them the same thing, and a family member would say, I told you that 15 years ago. There's a barrier when family members try to talk to others. But I also think that there's another part of it, that people that are involved in immorality of any kind feel condemned because you are bringing their attention to something that they want to ignore. Jeremiah 44:16, the Lord talks about this. He says, as for the word that you have spoken to us in the name of the Lord, and this is amazing, we will not listen to you. That was said by the Israelites to Jeremiah when he gave them direct command from God. God told them what to do, and they heard it, just like your family members, and says, we will not listen to you. So these were godly people that ignored God. What would the difference be for those who don't acknowledge God at all and living in immorality? Also, Judges 17:6 says, in those days there was no king in Israel. Everyone did what was right in his own eyes. Mm-hmm. Well, that's what happens in the world. The world sets a standard by what the world does. And so somebody says, well, I'm not that bad. I mean, I haven't killed anyone. Mm-hmm. I mean, I haven't robbed a bank. I haven't taken a baby's life. I mean, I'm just having sex with another woman. And I'm being very candid here, women with women or men with men. And so why are you giving me such a hard time? Well, because it's right in their own eyes, but it's not right in God's eye. Isaiah 5:20, woe to those who call evil good and good evil, who put darkness for light and light for darkness, who put bitter for sweet and sweet for bitter. Well, Paul the Apostle, he talks about this is happening not only in their day, because in one day 23,000 Israelites died in the wilderness because of sexual immorality. So it didn't change, time hasn't changed God's view on immorality at any level. And the Apostle Paul talks about this in Romans 1:26-27, speaking about the immorality among the people of God in generation to generation. He said, for this reason, God gave them up to vile passion. For even their women change the natural use for what is against nature. Likewise also the men, leaving the natural use of the woman, burned in their lust for one another, men with men committing what is shameful and receiving in themselves the penalty of their error, which was due. So immorality brings with it a consequence. Let me just make a couple of points here. They could do whatever they want, but they will stand in judgment, not by you, but by God. When you talk to family members, it's hard to do it lovingly because there's so much passion in the life for a loved one who you want to see go a different direction. Mm. But make no mistake about it. The Bible says, neither let us commit sexual immorality as some of them did, and in one day 23,000 fell. Sin is sin on any levels. Mm-hmm. Pray for your family members. Pray that somebody may send someone else that they may listen to. But you've done your part, and the Bible makes it very clear. You're not judging them, but as Matthew 7 says, by their fruits you will know them. Those are the works of the flesh, not the gifts of the Spirit. Mm-hmm. The clear differentiation is one is led by God's Spirit, and one is led by an evil spirit. Pray for them, because God can deliver anyone, but they have to first be willing to listen.
18: Amen. Amen. Amen. Well, Pastor James,
19: good.
18: In the Bible, a plurality of wives was accepted by God in the Old Testament. Mm-hmm. In the New Testament, though, having a plurality of wives is a sin. Can you please explain this? And this is from Theo.
16: Great question, Theo. Mm-hmm. I'd like to restate your question a little bit. Another way to state this would be to say that perhaps that in the Bible, a plurality of wives was tolerated by God,
17: right,
16: but never actually accepted by God. Mm. You know, in the beginning, God ordained marriage between one man and one woman. And in the end, God is actually restoring us to his original purpose. Now, we see this principle all through the scriptures with many different things. Jesus talks about this in relationship in Matthew chapter 19. He talks about when the Pharisees came to him and they said, hey, can we divorce our wives for any reason? You know, maybe they're not keeping the house clean enough, you know, or whatever.
19: Can we just divorce them?
16: And Jesus says, no, you can't do that. And then they, you know, they're trying to trick him, and they said, well, you know, why then did Moses, right? He's the guy that wrote the first Bible. Why did he say that we can write our wives, is writing his bills of divorcement? And Jesus responded, and he said, because of the hardness of your heart, because of the hardness of your heart. But then he did something really interesting in Matthew chapter 19 in verse 8. He said, Moses, because of the hardness of your heart, suffered you to put away your wives, but from the beginning, it was not so. So right. Jesus is pointing the Pharisees back to the beginning, and he's showing us this principle that works throughout Scripture, and that is God had an original purpose. He created us man and woman in the garden in his image. We lost that original purpose. We were filled with fear, for example, and God wants to restore that fear. And so when you get to Revelation 14, we've got a godly fear that's pushing out this ungodly fear. And that, by the way, in our last question, that comes through a revelation also of the love of God, because perfect love casts out all fear. Perfect love also casts out every other immorality. When you're filled with the love of God, to the degree that God wants to fill us with his love, in the end of time, you're not going to want more than one wife. No. You're going to realize that all of your affections are to be focused on just the one, and vice versa with the wife toward the man. And that was God's original purpose. And so God is bringing us back to the purpose for which he created us in the very beginning. And we see this over and over again, but just to get us back to that original purpose, and it has to do with the law of God, the Sabbath, the seventh-day Sabbath, creation, all of this. In the beginning, God said it's not good for man to be alone, and then he said, I'm going to make a helpmeet for him. This is Genesis chapter 2, verse 18. And then in verse 24, he says, therefore shall a man leave his father and his mother, he shall cleave to his wife, and they shall be one flesh. Now, when you look at the Bible and you look at David and Solomon and all these men that were godly men but were allowed to have more than one wife, it was miserable for them. Jacob tore his family apart, having Rachel and, Rachel and Leah. So we recognize that God's purpose for us is a purpose of love and goodness to restore us to the original image.
18: Amen. Wow.
19: Yeah, that's good.
18: Shelley Quinn. I have been reading the Bible for a while, doing Bible studies every day and praying for the Holy Spirit to help me understand, but I do have trouble. I'm seeing the literal most times and not the spiritual. Hmm. I watch a lot of YouTube videos of different ministers, all SDA, and I'm learning so much. I'm blown away by their understanding of things, and it helps me. Is it wrong to get my understanding this way instead of relying solely on the hope that the Holy Spirit will help me? I ask every day. I feel like a cheater listening and learning, but at the same time, it builds my faith, understanding, and keeps me keeping on. That's from Wendy in Australia.
19: Oh, Wendy, bless you. I'll tell you what. It is not wrong, and we know right here among us who are on Sabbath School panel or Bible Q&A, Proverbs 27:17 talks about iron sharpens iron. We learn, don't we learn a lot from each other? And we get greater clarity. Now, let me prove to you what Paul had to say. Paul said in Ephesians 4:11-13, he's talking about the fivefold ministry, the prophets, the evangelists, the pastors, the teachers, and the, well, whoever I left out, apostles. Mm-hmm. He said that God gave them to us for the equipping of the saints for the work of ministry, for the edifying, the building up of the body of Christ. So Well, there's teachers, there's preachers, there's pastors, there's people out here who are doing this. Paul told Timothy in 2 Timothy 2, 1 and 2 that he's learned these things. He said, commit them to faithful men who will be able to teach others also in a gentle way. Teachers are indispensable to the children of God. And here's what we've learned. I've got certain areas that I've studied more. You've got certain areas of the Bible you've studied more. We learn from each other where, you know, we all kind of have a particular interest. Yep. But what we've got to do is remember a godly teacher will never contradict Scripture.
16: Amen.
19: A godly teacher will present what is written in God's Word, but God wants us to be like the Bereans. When you hear it, just because you hear a preacher or a teacher on TV say it, you check the Bible and make sure it's in there. You know, Jesus tried to teach his disciples, and he kept trying to teach them from the books of Moses and the prophets and the Psalms, and they didn't get it. After he was resurrected, he told them, oh, you're slow of heart. And he, what did he do? He took them through the Bible study of the books of Moses. He actually said, if you don't believe Moses' writings, how will you believe my words? So Paul took them back through the books of Moses and through the Old Testament. We all have to look to one another. If we couldn't study each question of this, I couldn't answer all of these questions in this time. There wouldn't be enough time to study. So it is a blessing to have godly teachers, people who are following the Bible and will not lead you astray. Wendy, don't feel guilty, not one bit.
18: Amen. Amen. I just want to take just about 30 seconds and just kind of give a friendly reminder of the numbers, how to contact us. Number one, if you're going to text, let's go with 618-228-3975. If we're going to email, it's BibleQA@3ABN.TV. I'm going to say it again, BibleQA@3ABN.TV. And if you want to use Instagram, it's the @3ABN_official. There we go again. Now let's go to Pastor John. This is your third question, Pastor John. Is there a rule? Is there a rule in church that a church member can't communicate directly to a church pastor? Why is the church pastor so afraid of a church elder? After the church elder spoke to the pastor, he is not as welcoming to church members as before. A church elder is not a god. Is that not a kind of idol worship? And this is from Thang in Texas.
17: Thank you so much for that question. You know, after being a pastor for 35 years, this is a question that I chose to answer. It was kind of a almost a pointed, isolated incident, but it really is not. In many instances, and I'll give you the scriptures, the church has what we call ecclesiastical structure, and the Bible recognizes that in the Old Testament and New Testament. I'll give you the first example in the book of Exodus chapter 18, where Moses' father-in-law named Jethro saw the children of Israel, 12 tribes, thousands, maybe almost a million, when they came out of Egypt, and the people had a lot of issues. I mean, you would too if you were in bondage as long as many of them were, and your family was in slavery for maybe 400 years or less. And so Moses was concerned about the well-being of the people, but Jethro saw him overexerting himself. So the church has established places where you have elders, deacons, deaconesses. You have Sabbath school teachers, Sabbath school superintendent. You have people that are in offices that build a structure. Now, the pastor, in a humble way, is at the top. Can you imagine if you have 500 church members and they all brought their concerns directly to the pastor, bypassing all levels of authority, the pastor would be worn out. So it's not that elders are gods. This may be an incident where in your church you might experience something that's quite unjust. But elders are not to overpower the pastor, nor vice versa, nor the members overpower the elders or feel that they cannot approach the pastor. In my church, everybody approaches me, but I say, did you speak to the Sabbath school superintendent? Did you talk to the elder about it? When the issues are dealt with at a lower level, think about a company head. Can you imagine the company, the head of Microsoft? Everybody's sending the questions to Bill Gates. He'll die in about a week. And so in the very same way companies are established, the Bible establishes companies. Now here's the direct answer. Exodus 18, verse 14, Moses was told by Jethro. He says, so when Moses' father-in-law saw all that he did for the people, he said, what is this thing that you are doing for the people? Why do you sit here alone and all the people stand before you from morning until evening? And here's what he told him in verse 21 of Exodus 18. Moreover, you shall select from all the people able men, such as fear God, men of truth, hating covetousness, and place such over them to be rulers of thousands, rulers of hundreds, rulers of fifties, and rulers of tens, and let them judge the people at all times. Then it will be that every great matter they shall bring to you, but every small matter they themselves shall judge. That's simply ecclesiastical structure. And if you're in a church where this abuse is out of control or where the authority is out of control, I think the church board could address that issue. But no, elders are not gods, but I surely do give them a lot of work because they are there to help us all, as Jethro and held up Moses' hand.
19: Aaron and
17: Jethro held up Moses' hand, so they are there to support the pastor in leadership.

0: but even for the Jewish brethren who probably persecuted him the worst of all of the persecutions he received, that overruled his fear of imprisonment. Can you imagine? Our fear of being imprisoned, our fear of dying, is overruled by our love for the soul's salvation of individuals and people groups. But here's what the Bible says about Paul's knowledge of the event. It's in Acts chapter 21. It begins with verse 10 of Acts chapter 21. And as we tarried there many days, there came down from Judea a certain prophet named Agabus. And when he was come unto us, he took Paul's girdle, bound his own hands and his feet, and said, Thus saith the Holy Ghost, so shall the Jews at Jerusalem bind the man that owneth this girdle, and shall deliver him into the hands of the Gentiles. And when he had heard these things, verse 12, both we and they of that place besought him, that is Paul, not to go up to Jerusalem. Paul, don't go up there. This prophet has said you're going to be bound. And Paul, verse 13, answered, What do you mean to weep and to break my heart? For I am ready not only to be bound, but also to die at Jerusalem for the name of the Lord Jesus. Verse 14, And when he would not be persuaded, we ceased, saying, The will of the Lord be done. And indeed, the will of the Lord was done. You know, it's really interesting when you look at the history of this. Paul did go down to Jerusalem. He listened to the brethren, the Christian brethren, the leaders of the church, and they talked him into going to the temple. He probably shouldn't have done that because he was recognized, and he was arrested, and he was bound in Jerusalem, and eventually he appealed unto Caesar. But here's the interesting part. When Paul appealed unto Caesar and ended up in Rome, he was acquitted. Nero was the Caesar that he came before, and he was acquitted. He actually didn't lose his life. He was imprisoned for a number of years during that whole ordeal, and he wrote a lot of his epistles during that time. So, in a sense, God overruled this for good. You know, we're told that in Romans chapter 8, verse 28, that all things work together for good. So, Paul got to write a lot of epistles that we have to this day. In fact, Paul has written more epistles than anyone else in the New Testament. Not more words. Luke wrote more words, but Paul has written more epistles. And he was released. It wasn't until Nero was looking for a scapegoat for the burning of Jerusalem that the Jews picked on Paul, and he was rearrested. And that second rearrest, he eventually did die a martyr. He lost his life. So God can overrule all things for good. Paul's heart was a heart of love. He desired to do whatever he could do to reach the Jewish brethren. May God give us that same heart.
1: Amen.
2: Amen. Shelley? This is your four-minute question. Who is the devil's seed? And this is from Desti in Texas.
3: Desti, what a great question. We see in the Bible the word seed is used for descendant as well. They're synonymous. In Genesis 3:15, God introduces the everlasting covenant of righteousness by faith right after sin. And he tells the serpent, as he's judging the serpent, he says, I'm going to put enmity between your seed, your offspring, and the woman's seed. And he says, you're going to bruise his heel. He's going to crush your head. So we see that Paul comes along in Galatians 3:16 and says, the seed was Christ. Mm-hmm. This is the promise. God was promising in the garden to send the seed who would be the deliverer, the Messiah. And he tells us in Galatians 3:29, if we're Christ, we're Abraham's seed and heirs according to the promise. Now let's look at the devil's seed. Who are the offspring? Not all of us are the children of God. Listen to this, John 8:44. You are of your father, the devil, Jesus said, and the desires of your father you want to do. He was a murderer from the beginning. He does not stand in the truth because there is no truth in him. And when he speaks a lie, he speaks from his own resources because he is a liar and the father of it, the father of lies. All who follow Satan are his seed. The devil's seed, 1 John 3:10, here's a good way to tell it apart. 1 John 3:10, in this the children of God, here we've got the children of God, and the children of the devil are manifest. So here, there's a separation here. Whoever

0: whoever does not practice righteousness is not of God. Nor is he who does not love his brother. You see, God has, there's two aspects to salvation by grace through faith, righteousness by faith. The first aspect is justification, where God releases us of our penalty of sin. The second act of righteousness by faith is called sanctification. When God separates us from sin, he gives us the power to overcome sin. And John's saying, if you're not practicing righteousness, you're not in that process. So in Romans 8, let's look at real quickly verses 7 through 9. There's a juxtaposition here where you got two things in close they're opposing, but they're in the same. Between Christ seed and those who are the seed of the devil. And Paul says in Romans 8:7, the carnal mind, that's the fleshly mind, is enmity against God. It is not subject to the law of God, the Ten Commandment law of love of God, nor indeed can it be. So those who are in the flesh cannot please God. They are the devil's seed. Romans 8:9, he says, but you are not in the flesh, but in the spirit, if indeed the spirit of God dwells in you. Now, if anyone does not have the spirit of Christ, he is not Christ's seed. He is the devil's seed.
1: Amen. Very well stated. Pastor John, this is your last question of the day. My son-in-law claims to be a first-day Christian, but reads and watches all kinds of Harry Potter. How can I talk to him about this issue? And this is a viewer from Alabama.
2: Yeah, this is a pretty to-the-point question, but I just want to add something to my last question very
1: Amen.
2: Quickly. I said Jethro and Aaron. It's actually Aaron and Hur.
1: Hur.
2: In Exodus chapter 17, verse 17. I want to make that very clear. But Joshua and Jethro and Aaron and Hur, they were all in the journey to the land of Canaan.
1: Amen.
2: But your son-in-law is not unusual. You know, a lot of people nowadays, Harry Potter is a very addictive series of books written by J.K. Rowling many years ago in the millions and millions. This lady has really capitalized on it. But it's a very satanic series. But let me just broaden the platform. He may be struggling with Harry Potter. Others may be struggling with other kind of entertainment material. And a lot of Christians are in the category where their entertainment doesn't match their profession. So this is broader than just Harry Potter. But it does become difficult because here's the key. I heard a story many years ago about a man who fought. He had two huskies and he always fought these huskies in dog fighting in Alaska. And he would always bet on the dog that won. And somebody once said to him, you've never lost. How is it that every time you bet on your dogs, you know which one's going to win? He said, very simple. I feed one and starve the other one. And the fact of the matter is, whichever nature you feed is going to be the one that's going to beat the other one. As Shelley talked about, the seed, if you feed the seed of the enemy, it's going to defeat the seed of Christ. The seed of Christ is more powerful, but it has to be nurtured. If a person does not nurture the seed that's going to strengthen their Christianity, then what happens is a weed, you know, the Bible talks about weeds, how the weeds are intended to choke the word. That's why the gardener, he said, pull up all the weeds. So the wheat and the tares grow together. These tares choke the word. And part of those tears are the entertainment, the kind of music, the kind of things that we watch. So be very careful. And how you talk to him, this kind of fits into the other issue. Whatever issue a person is involved in and they don't want to hear about it, nothing you can say that's going to change that. My mother always said, a man convinced against his will is of the same opinion still. But the principle is 1 John 2:15 to 16, do not love the world nor the things that are in the world. If anyone loves the world, the love of the Father is not in him. Because all that is in the world, verse 16 of 1 John 2, the lust of the flesh, the lust of the eyes, and the pride of life is not of the Father, but of the world. And all these things are passing away. But the challenge that Christians may face is one that Demas faced, because Demas, who was an ardent laborer in the cause of God in the New Testament, something happened. And I think if we go back it may be his entertainment, possibly, because Paul wrote to Timothy in 2 Timothy 4, verse 10, he says, Demas has forsaken me, having loved this present world, and has departed for Thessalonica. Whatever caused him to draw away to go to Thessalonica was of this present world. And here's the principal caution. Be careful with the things of this world that draw you away, because eventually you will do the same as Demas. Forsake the Lord for this present world. Make eternal choices.
1: Amen. Amen. I like that about what we feed.
2: What we feed.
1: Yeah. Okay, Pastor James, 1 Corinthians 11:28 tells us that we should examine ourselves before taking in communion. Mm-hmm. Then how be it that so many people were prevented from taking communion by church leaders due to the knowledge of their past sins? Is it their job to deny those that want to take in communion? And this is from Vera Vondi in Haverstown, Pennsylvania.
3: That was a great question, and I love the way you pronounced that name. I'm not going to try to repeat that. You did great. So he's absolutely right. The fact is the Bible teaching on this subject says that we are not given the job of judging the hearts of people as to their worthiness to partake of the communion supper, of the Lord's Supper. This is very clear in the Bible. We, as Seventh-day Adventists, therefore practice open communion. And we do this based upon the biblical example of Christ primarily. You know, Christ had among his disciples a thief. Not just a thief, but someone who was undermining Christ's ministry, always bringing up issues that were dividing the disciples, and eventually actually betrayed Christ for 30 pieces of silver. Now, this is toward the end of the ministry. Christ knows exactly what he's doing and exactly what he's about to do, and still partakes of the Lord's Supper with him. In other words, he washes his feet and he eats the cup and the bread with Judas. We're talking about Judas right now. And based upon this example of Christ, we're told that it is not our place to judge who is worthy or not worthy, because we can't read the heart. Now, this doesn't mean that the church actually condones sin. In fact, Paul even talks in 1 Corinthians, in the very context of this story, we find about, not this story, but counsel on the Lord's Supper, we find Paul really hitting hard those people who are gluttons at the Lord's Supper, right? Mm. You shouldn't be doing that. You shouldn't have gluttony. In fact, Paul lays out a litany of sins in 1 Corinthians. He begins with the carnal nature of following men instead of following Christ, right? Some you say of Apollos, and some of Paul, and some of Cephas, which is Peter. But you should all be following Christ. He's the foundation. He talks about sexual immorality in the church. He talks about people taking brothers to court. He talks about the misuse of the spiritual gifts for self-magnification and exaltation. Mm. So Paul deals with a lot of sins, and sometimes we, when we think about this, because there are some churches, in fact, the largest professed Christian church in the world, 1.3 billion members, actually has this position where they forbid people. I remember when I was a kid, my mom, we were part of this church, and my mom told me, you know, I'm not worthy enough to go to communion service, you know, because I'm not living this life, or I'm not doing this, or whatever. She was an ardent, you know, follower of this religion. I keep not mentioning a name, so I'm going to keep it neutral. But the point is this, is that on this particular point, you are right on target. We have no right to judge. God hasn't given us that right, but that doesn't mean that we condone sin. That doesn't mean that we don't deal with issues in the church and sins in the church. But this particular area is an area where it's off limits to us. We can't read the heart. We have open communion. We invite people to partake.
1: Amen. Amen. Well, Shelley, I like this one here. I am a Seventh-day Adventist since my birth. I love God with all my heart. I am 84 years old and in very poor health. Sometimes the pains are so bad that they lead me to depression. Mm-hmm. Is it wrong to ask God to let you go to sleep till resurrection? And this is from Eliana in Texas.
0: Eliana, I'm sorry, honey. I'm sorry that you are suffering like this, but Is it wrong to talk to God and open your heart to Him as you would to me or to a friend? Absolutely not. God understands your pain. God understands your feelings, your emotions. It's okay to talk to Him. Now, I want to suggest something. I have so many people who ask me, will you pray that God will take me now? I'm in too much pain. What I do, Eliana, is I pray to God that they won't live or die one day sooner than God's perfect will, or live one day longer than God's perfect will. And you are so right. I can resonate with what you're saying because I'm in a lot of pain myself. But when we are physically oppressed, then we can become mentally depressed and spiritually depressed. Mm-hmm. So here's what I want you to do. Write down Romans 15:13. Romans 15:13 says, "Now may the God of hope fill you with all joy and peace in believing, that you may abound in hope by the power of the Holy Spirit." Ask God to restore your hope. Here's how what I have found that helps me in dealing with pain. Number one, an attitude of thanksgiving. I find when I start praising God and thanking Him for everything He's done for me and continues to do for me, it helps get my mind off of my pain problem and onto Him. And number two is remember that intercessory prayer is the highest calling to ministry. God can still use you, amen, Eliana, to minister to other. In Hebrews 7:25, it says that Jesus is sitting at the right hand of the throne of the Father, always ready to intercede for us, and that He can save to the uttermost. So if that's the ministry of our risen and exalted Savior, it can be your ministry as well. And I think of Job 42:10. When Job began to pray for others, when he prayed for his friends, God turned things around for him. Honey, you can talk to God and He knows what your thoughts are, Eliana. You can just pour them out before Him and ask for His help to fill you full of hope and know that we're going to be praying for you.
1: Amen. Amen. Well, that's our 12 questions. Do we have any final thoughts? Because we've still got about 3 minutes here before we go to our contact roll, and then we have another 2 minutes. Does anyone have any final thoughts that they'd like to dwell on a little bit more on what your topic was?
2: Yeah, I think it'd be good to go back on some of those, because I did say if I had a little bit more time, I'd mention some of them. I think each one of us could always add something more and expand on what we talked about. Not on the issue of Scotland. I think that one is very, very clear. And we just want to say we do appreciate all the questions you sent our way.
3: There was one extra question I could touch on that I put in here just because I thought it was a good question to touch on, and that is my great-grandparents worshipped at the Anglican Church all their lives.
2: Okay.
3: They never worshipped on Saturday. Would they be lost because they never worshipped on the Sabbath?
1: Amen.
3: I just thought that was a good question, and I just wanted to say to that viewer, no, they're not going to be lost because they never worshipped on the Sabbath. There's going to be a lot of people in heaven who didn't understand the seventh-day Sabbath truth. They worshipped on Sunday, but they were living up to all the light they knew. They were convicted Christians, loved the Lord with all their hearts. And I think I've got family members along those lines. The Bible is very clear in Romans chapter 2 that God holds us accountable to the light that we have, to the conscience, the things we're convicted of our conscience, and in Acts 17, God winks at our ignorance.
2: That's right, times of ignorance. We are more accountable for what we have, and I like that you brought that out. We are also accountable for what we could know. Today, the information is available to know a lot more than it was 40 years ago. You know, the cycle of new information is just so repetitive. There was the first time somebody once said, I forgot how many years it took to get to the first billion, and then exponentially the world just started multiplying Same thing with also information. Mm-hmm. But thank you for bringing that out. Shelley, what do you have? Anything you want to add on it?
0: The one thing that I would like to do is I'd like to pray for you, Eliana, and for everyone that's in your position.
3: Amen.
0: Could we just take a moment and
4: sure,
0: pray?
4: I think that'd be
0: great. Okay, I'll start if anybody wants to add. Our loving Heavenly Father, we pause right now. And Lord, we approach your throne of grace. Father, we thank you that you care about every detail of our lives and our brothers and sisters' lives. And Lord, it breaks my heart that there's so many people who are suffering, and I know it breaks your heart. Father, I do pray in the name of Jesus. Help everyone to know they can talk to you as the loving God you are, mm-hmm. and that you do understand. Jesus, you went through every situation. You suffered worse than we did. Mm-hmm. And Lord, I ask in the name of Jesus for Eliana and so many others. Father, help them be their pain manager. Help them to get thinking beyond. Help them to minister in prayer. Help to fill their heart with hope that you still have purpose for their life, because pain is so exhausting, Lord. Mm-hmm. But as long as we have purpose, it has been my experience that you can help us overcome our pain. We can overcome all things through you. And I just pray for these precious brothers and sisters right now, Lord, and I thank you. In Jesus' name, amen.
1: Amen.
3: Amen.
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7: The Savior at the Spa. He had been there so long, lying beside the legendary pool, along with all the sick and frail that was waiting around Bethesda's pool for the angel to come. He knew his chance of reaching the water before anyone else was almost out of the question. Nevertheless, he had been sick for 38 years and was desperate, despite knowing the facts about the pool. There was only one pool. There would only be one angel to stir the water, and no one knew when it would happen. He was conscious of the fact that he had to be the first person into the water. He had to be the first because there would only be one healing. His problem was insurmountable because he knew his affliction would restrain any speedy movement toward the pool. He was dreadfully aware that the other people would not help him into the water lest they forfeit their opportunity to be healed. Even as he surveyed Bethesda, the supposed source of recovery for him, he was overwhelmed with thoughts of despair. From the despair of his deathbed, he heard a voice speaking to him. Looking up, he saw someone standing in front of him. He was looking down with compassion in his eyes. What was it the man had said to him? Did he say, "Wilt thou be made whole?" He responded, "Sir, I have no man when the water's troubled to put me into the pool. But while I'm coming, another steppeth down before me." The stranger spoke again with authority and declared, "Rise, take up thy bed and walk." He didn't know exactly why he'd reacted so quickly without questioning this man, but he got up anyway. He got up and immediately was made whole and took up his bed and walked. As he walked away from the pool with his sick bed under his arm, he was confronted by the Jews and told that it was unlawful to carry his bed on the Sabbath. He answered them, "He that made me whole, the same said unto me, take up thy bed and walk." He remembered the question the man had asked him. He remembered what the man had told him to do, and he knew that he was healed. He knew he no longer needed the pool. He knew he no longer needed the people's help, and he knew his problem was gone. He also knew the first thing he was going to do was go to the temple to worship God, because it was Sabbath and it had been years since he had been there. This is where he found out that the Savior at the spa was Jesus. He departed, found the Jews, and told them it was Jesus that had made him whole. It was Jesus, not the pool, which had healed him of 38 years of infirmities. It was Jesus, not the people that had helped him. As he headed toward his home and family, he pondered everything that had happened. He had looked to several different things as his source for healing and help, when all he really needed was this man, Jesus, who is the source of all things.
1: Welcome back to our Bible Q&A. Pastor John, why don't you pick something out here? I think you had something to add.
2: Yes, we had two questions that were on sensitive topics, one on lesbianism, the other one on entertainment, Harry Potter and all the other categories of entertainment. Let me encourage you, whenever you deal with issues on this level, how you speak about it is more than what you speak about.
0: Yeah.
2: The spirit that comes with it could determine whether a person immediately shuts down or opens to listen. You know, the Bible tells us here in 2 Timothy chapter 2, verse 25, it says, in humility, correcting those who are in opposition, if God perhaps might grant them repentance, that they may know the truth, that they may come to their senses and escape the snare of the devil, having been taken captive by him to do his will. So many people are without any strength to do anything, but the way you speak to them, be very humble. Keep your voice down and show the love of God when you talk about difficult topics.
1: Amen.
3: Amen. James. Yeah, and I love what Shelley was sharing. Just wanted to add a little bit to that. You know, Job went through a similar experience. He had physical pain, boils from his head to his toes, and he just wanted to die. You know, Job chapter 3 says he just wanted to die. And sometimes we feel that way, and we need people to pray for us and to intercede for us. And so don't feel, you know, that it's, Eliana, that it's wrong for you to feel those feelings and to struggle with that.
1: Amen. Just a reminder that we do have a pastoral department. We love you. Whenever you have a problem, don't hesitate to call. We'll get through this together.
3: Amen.
1: God bless you.

0: Now the weather forecast for Strong Tower Radio. For Michigan's UP, today will be sunny with a high near 74 degrees and a west wind at around 10 miles per hour. Tonight we'll have a 20% chance of showers after 3 a.m., increasing clouds with lows at around 62 degrees. For Northern Michigan, today we'll have a 30% chance of showers, mostly sunny with a high near 80 degrees. And for tonight, we'll have mostly clear skies with lows at around 52 degrees. For Southern Michigan, today we'll have a slight chance of showers and thunderstorms, mostly sunny with a high near 83 degrees. And for tonight, we'll have mostly clear skies with lows at around 57 degrees. For Central Illinois, today will be mostly sunny with a high near 86 degrees with a west-northwest wind at around 6 miles per hour. And for tonight, we'll have a 20% chance of showers and thunderstorms after 4 a.m., mostly clear with lows at around 66 degrees. For Strong Tower Radio, I'm meteorologist Tricia Cook.
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2: Welcome to Declaration at 250, Religious Liberty Then and Now. I'm your host, Tom Majeur. My guest today, again, is Nathaniel Gamble. He is the Public Affairs and Religious Liberty Director for the Rocky Mountain Conference of Seventh-day Adventists, covering the entire state of Colorado, the entire state of Wyoming, and a part of New Mexico. Talking about religious liberty, we're talking about the conscience and the freedom to choose. We had a wonderful discussion. We talked about loving obedience, the freedom from sin and the ability to choose, and the results, if you so choose, of loving obedience. We also talked about the God-given right of conscience, and we talked about the temptation of coercion. In fact, we probably didn't talk about the temptation of coercion very much. We talked about this church and the state. They tend to work in the same sphere, the influence of people and thought, but one can't control the other, should not, although through much of history, it was predominantly that the two of them were strange bedfellows and they corrupted each other. Mm-hmm. The state corrupts the church, and the church corrupts the state, and they tend to use each other. Do you want to share with us a little bit about the temptation for coercion? Why do people do that? It's such an ugly thing. Why do you force somebody else to go against their conscience and do that?
3: Mostly because you think you're doing them a favor.
2: Doing them a favor. Does that have any application to current history?
3: Unfortunately, lots of application to current history.
2: You know, it seems to be a theme that is growing, that America needs to, it's going the wrong way. It's made some bad choices. The people are making choices and they're not choosing God. Mm-hmm. What's your take on that?
3: You know, I think there's a lot of truth to that, and there isn't as much truth as I think we Christians would like to believe. If you look at American history, we've always had periods where we thought this is the end, America is going the wrong direction, it's getting more and more ungodly.
2: We need some reforms.
3: Yes. And reforms are always great, but reforms are different from takeovers.
2: Takeovers. We as Americans don't talk about takeovers very often.
3: No, we don't.
2: Only in the corporate world. So we're going to be following the outline of your seminar that you've given here at the Michigan Conference in 2026, The Battle for Religious Liberty. Flesh that out. You know, if you're not, you're on the front lines, mm-hmm. that's part of your job,
3: yep.
2: is to be a monitor, and you're listening to what's coming down from thought leaders on the national scale, but it plays out in the states that you represent, mm-hmm. and every form of government. It could be in the counties, it could be in the city courts, and sometimes it's a individual cases and such. What is the battle for religious liberty? Is there a big battle? And then there's some micro day-to-day battles.
3: Well, I think that the big battle and the day-to-day battle are kind of the same thing. I hope I don't disappoint your listeners, but I might. We are used to, as a society, maybe even as the American church, of thinking about the battle for religious liberty being someone is taking my religious liberty from me. And of course, those battles are there. They are a daily or a weekly, you know, occurrence. And so those are things that you need to look out for. However, the big battle for religious liberty is what we can do to destroy it. And we can either destroy it.
2: Me? You mean I?
3: Yes, Tom, only Tom.
2: Say it's not true.
3: Each individual has the ability to undermine their own religious liberty in at least one of two ways. The first
2: one. Shoot yourself in the foot.
3: Yes.
2: Okay.
3: Yep. They can either decide to turn their face away from the situation, which inevitably is going to impact their own ability to practice religious liberty.
2: Kind of a Dietrich Bonhoeffer saying, I didn't stand up for the Jews or the gypsies, the undesirables
3: yes.
2: of the time, and I didn't do this. And eventually, when they came to get me, there was nobody to speak for me.
3: Yes. Martin Niemöller is the one who's famous for saying that. But Bonhoeffer worked with Niemöller, and they talked about those things. You know, first they came for the gypsies, and I didn't speak up because I wasn't a gypsy. And then they came for the communists, and I didn't speak up because I wasn't a communist. Then they came for the Jews, and I didn't speak up because I wasn't a Jew, I was a Christian. And finally they came for me, and there was no one left to speak up for me. Which is the reason why Bonhoeffer and Niemöller both spoke up, and why they were both imprisoned under Hitler's Nazi regime. But the other way that you can undermine your own practice and enjoyment of religious liberty is to do things the wrong way. There is a way to try to advocate for the kingdom of God on earth through satanic principles. I call it the Judas perspective. And that's where you take Jesus' kingdom and you say, I want people to be okay and I want people to be right, and you know, you're not living in a very moral way and you're actually hurting yourself, and all of that is true. And then you say, so I'll go ahead and make decisions for you. If people are attacking you and you feel like the courts or the state or even your next door neighbor is depriving you of religious liberty, to respond not by defending religious liberty but by attacking them, well, that's actually not really doing it Jesus' way, that's doing it Satan's way.
2: What would be some more recent examples of that?
3: You know, this one might make listeners feel uncomfortable, but talking a little bit about Christian nationalism, those who are very much embedded in it, they come at it from really good intentions. They want people to be okay. They want this to be a godly society. They don't want their children to have to deal with violence in schools or what's on the television or what's in social media anymore.
2: Trying to clean up society?
3: Yeah, trying to clean up society. It's a very good goal to pursue. And I think that in Scripture we can find various imperatives to pursuing that. You know, pray for the peace of Babylon, the city in which you reside in exile, and work for its welfare. If you work for its welfare, you will work for your own welfare. You find that in Jeremiah, you find that in Ezekiel. Those are important things to do. But the way you undermine it is to forget what you are attacking. Our battle is not against flesh and blood, but against principalities and powers of the air in high places.
2: We're not talking about political parties and such.
3: Correct.
2: We're talking about the big picture of Satan and evil.
3: Yes. And you know, Paul says in Romans chapter 16, I think it's around verse 20, and may the God of peace soon crush Satan under your feet. Probably the God of peace is the one who most effectively crushes Satan under our feet rather than us trying to oppose him. To him, we probably look like a bunch of insects that he can swat away. But with the God of peace moving, the God of peace will soon crush Satan under our feet.
2: Hmm. Kind of some thoughts for today.
3: Yes.
2: What about the importance of freedom, freedom from and freedom for? You talked that in a broad sense, but in your seminar, you took a whole class period to present it.
3: Mm-hmm.
2: Flesh that out, please.
3: So you can kind of think about it from an ethical standpoint.
2: Okay.
3: A lot of ethical systems are built around the concept of freedom. What am I free to do? But that's probably an inappropriate question from a biblical standpoint. The Bible really isn't interested in what am I free to do? It's actually
2: pushing the limit, just living by the letter of law. I can do this. I'm going to push it right up to the limit.
3: Mm-hmm. Yes. And from a Bible, you know, a Bible-based standpoint, really the question of freedom is who am I free to be? And I'm free to be a disciple of Jesus, to follow him as my rabbi, follow him so closely that I'm covered in his dust as I watch his every move and I listen to his every word and I simply try to imitate him so that I'm walking so closely behind him I cannot help but follow also in his obedience, in his love, in the things he prioritizes, in his passion for God and his passion for others, in his passion for myself rather than self-hatred.
2: What I hear you saying is we're going to serve somebody. Just choose who you're going to serve.
3: Yes.
2: Wow. How can you talk to strangers in a dialogue about religious liberty and these principles and the being a Christian, no matter what religion denomination you're in? How do you do that based on your seminar?
3: Well, the first way in terms of the seminar presentation is to not be afraid.
2: Okay.
3: Is to not be afraid. Because the reason why we don't talk to people of other religions, other faiths, is because they are not like us, or we feel uncomfortable around it. Well, that's another form of fear. I'm afraid of what is strange to me. I'm afraid of what is different from me. Well, the best way to make it not strange or different from you anymore is to get to know it. And getting to know someone means you'll get to know about their family, their job, their education, their goals, dreams, aspirations, their religion.
2: So if you have somebody who is a non-Christian religion across the street, you need to get to know them.
3: Yes. And that doesn't mean you throw out all of your convictions or your comfort level or anything like that, but it does mean you get the opportunity of being a neighbor. Actually, everyone's a neighbor. It really depends on you if you want to be a good neighbor or a bad neighbor.
2: Or a practicing neighbor.
3: Or a practicing neighbor, yes.
2: Fantastic. Your Thursday topic is the eschatology of religious liberty and navigating the temptation to stop being radical.
3: Mm-hmm.
2: Is radical good or is radical bad?
3: You know, some people would say radical is bad, and I suppose you can be a bad radical. But in this sense, I think that the Bible endorses radical as a good thing, because radical actually comes from the Latin radix, which means root, getting back to the roots of who and what you are.
2: Being true to that and being consistent and not wavering or changing with the wind.
3: Mm-hmm.
2: You've had this conviction, or you become newly convicted and you don't hide it under that song that we think of children, hide it under a bushel. No. So you navigate it not only being yourself and being true to your religion. Is there anything else?
3: Yes. Don't follow the example of Judas Iscariot.
2: Okay. His name came up for a second time here.
3: Yes. Yes, indeed.
2: And frame that out a little further.
3: So in Matthew chapter 26, during the Last Supper Jesus has with his disciples before his crucifixion and death and resurrection, he lets them know, one of you will betray me. And we know that at least the 12 apostles are there, Matthew tells us in chapter 26, and at least 11 of them, we know it's probably 11 because there is one interesting thing that happens, they ask, "Is it I, Lord?" What's interesting is that in the Gospel of Matthew, the word Lord is applied to Jesus at least 25 times that is then accompanied with an act of worship, usually someone falling right down on their face, giving him obeisance. This is something that you cannot miss. And so when we call Jesus Lord in the Gospel of Matthew, it's an identification of his divine identity. It's calling him God. Well, when it gets to Matthew 26, verse 25, Judas is the one who gives a response. He probably has been quiet this whole time, and so maybe all eyes are on him now. Judas, are you going to say something? So he finally asks, "Is it I, Rabbi?" He recognizes Jesus as an authority figure in his life.
2: A teacher.
3: Yeah, a teacher, someone that you really model your life on, but he doesn't confess him as God. He doesn't call him Lord, and he won't call him Lord. It's really the Judas perspective or the Judas option that can be a temptation to avoid or even jettison the radical nature of being a Christian witness, going the Judas route. I believe in Jesus, just not enough to follow him all the way. That eventually haunts Judas. There are two times when the phrase son of perdition or son of destruction is used in the Bible. One time is in 2 Thessalonians chapter 2, where Paul identifies this Antichrist figure at the end of time, this man of sin, this son of perdition. The second time is in John 17 in Jesus' high priestly prayer, when he thanks the Father that he has been able to rescue and save and keep those whom he has given, except the one who is lost, the son of destruction. He's referring to Judas. And so, really, the way in which the church loses its distinctiveness, its radicalness, is to take the Judas option. Jesus may or may not be fine, but I think I can help him create the kingdom of God on earth. If we just do it my way, well, our way isn't that great. Jesus' way is the best way.
2: Human wisdom over God's wisdom. Mm-hmm. Putting yourself on par or even above.
3: Yes.
2: God. What about, this is a very interesting, as you wind up the fifth of your seminars, I will just read it to you, and please, I think we can spend some serious time on this one. Coming awfully close to home, what do you do when you disagree with your church? Mm-hmm. I mean, disagreements is kind of been the nature of churches. That's the reason why there's multiple churches and why there's multiple divisions of churches and sometimes individuals. What do you do when you disagree with your church? Mm.
3: The reason why I wanted to pursue that one is because that is a subject that Christians face almost every day. Sometimes believers are in disagreement with their church. Sometimes they feel like their church has drifted from what the Bible teaches. Sometimes they feel like it has drifted from what they historically have taught or stood for. Or maybe they hold a different perspective on a social issue than their church does or their denomination does or things like that. And it can be really tempting to despair. It can also be really tempting to get discouraged. And it can be really tempting to be angry. Maybe even take it out on the leadership of your local congregation or of your denomination or regional body or whatever else you have in your Christian confession and walk with Jesus. And so how you avoid doing all of that while still disagreeing with your church, if you do have a disagreement with them, is listening, is praying for your leaders, is asking Jesus the question, "Lord, I can't be responsible for their hearts, but I can take my heart and give it to you. Would you please reveal to me if I'm the issue? And if I'm not the issue, would you please help me keep praying for those who might be the issue?" Because only Jesus perfectly knows who really is the problem in those disagreements.
2: That question, that self-introspection, could I be the problem? That's intellectual honesty. Mm-hmm. It's being open to God, so I could be wrong. Mm-hmm. How does that fit into religious liberty? It seems to be, forgive me, an outlier. How does that fit into religious liberty?
3: Well, with religious liberty, what we are usually wanting on an individual Christian basis as believers is the support of the larger Christian community. And that gets articulated different ways regarding your denomination or regarding your network of churches that you kind of affiliate with or belong to. But usually if there's a disagreement, there is kind of a felt sense of betrayal. You've betrayed me. You've betrayed religious liberty.
2: Does it become personal?
3: It almost always becomes personal. I may have met one person who didn't let it become personal, and that was only because they kept telling Jesus, I might be the problem, so if I am, please reveal it to me. Most of us don't go there, and it's not because we're bad or evil or even immature. It's because that's not where feelings usually go to. If you get angry, you feel anger. If you get hurt, you feel hurt. If you're sad or betrayed, you feel sad or betrayed. Most of us don't stop instantly and go, I wonder what to do with this emotion. We often translate emotion into action, and somebody has to be at fault for our emotions.
2: And it must not be me.
3: Correct.
2: You have some solutions here, or outcomes. You have love, rebellion, coercion, and apostasy.
3: Mm-hmm.
2: Each one of those are a subject by themselves.
3: Yes.
2: What were you thinking?
3: Well,
2: you definitely are provocative.
3: Thank you. Or I'm sorry, whichever one. Those are the lived realities of Christians, both what you can choose to do. Will you coerce? Will you love? Will you rebel? Will you apostatize? Or it's also the lived reality of what you feel is happening to you. My church is loving me. My church is rebelling. My church is apostatizing. My church is coercing or forcing me. And really, while this can't exhaust, the seminar can't really exhaust all of the ins and outs of those realities, I think by talking about them, by putting words to them.
2: Who are you talking to? Are you talking to yourself? Are you talking to other people about this?
3: Yes. I am talking to myself. My wife sometimes says, stop talking to yourself. And I say, well, I feel like Jesus is listening, so at least someone else is talking to me.
2: I gather that you need to start talking with yourself before you start talking to the outside world.
3: Yes.
2: Before you stick your foot in your mouth too far you overreact.
3: Yes.
2: Or even underreact.
3: Yes. In the Anglican tradition, I don't know how many Anglicans do it nowadays, but they do have a prayer exercise at the end of the day, asking God about sins of omission. What things have I not done? Please reveal them to me. So that they can ask forgiveness for sins of commission. These are things that I know that I did or that I didn't do. And so please forgive me for that. You really can't start talking to other people about whose fault might be something unless you start at home. Lord, search me. You know my heart. Help me to know my
2: heart.
3: Sounds
2: very David-ish.
3: Yes. Yes, it is.
2: And probably a great example, because he was a man of action. And when you're a man of action, sometimes you make mistakes.
3: Mm-hmm.
2: Some of those mistakes are bigger than others.
3: Yes. Thank the Lord, King David was also a man who was secure in God. Otherwise, I don't know if a man of such action as him would have also had the presence of mind to say, I need to be honest about my mistakes and my feelings and my relationship with God, to provide us with things like Psalm 51, create in me a clean heart, O God, and renew a right spirit in me. Cast me not away from your presence. Restore unto me the joy of your salvation. People of action often act, and then maybe afterward they think, now what was it I said? He at least recorded it so that we could also benefit.
2: What's that saying? Shoot and then...
3: ask questions.
2: Ask questions. But that's the second time you've brought about this security. You talked about first about God in the first segment.
3: Mm-hmm.
2: That God was secure enough to allow us to make a choice.
3: Mm-hmm.
2: That's a big... I've said with our children, if it was up to me, Lord, I wouldn't give quite so many choices. I mean, I want you to make the right choices, so I'll limit your choices so you make the right choices. But God is bigger than I am.
3: Mm-hmm.
2: He's big enough to allow us to make bad choices. Then you said on the individual level, David was secure enough to do this introspection even after he he messed up.
3: Mm-hmm.
2: That's the hardest time to introspect is we say it might be me.
3: Yep.
2: And his record, and thank you for hitting some of those high points, those memorable quotes that David made about his self-introspection. It was powerful. Will you sum up this past hour on religious liberty for our listeners? I think you've given some new thoughts. The longer we go, sometimes the narrower we get in our perspective. And sometimes we need to open up that aperture. When we come to religious liberty about ourselves and religious liberty of other people.
3: Mm-hmm.
2: Make a summary statement, as if you were before a court or something. Closing argument.
3: Well, my closing statement, I guess, would be religious liberty is not simply the enjoyment of the freedom to make your own decisions. It is the freedom from the God of freedom to not only advocate for the freedom he has given to you, but also to advocate for the freedom he has given to others, including those who might be trying to curtail or otherwise take your religious liberty from you, which means we must always be about religious liberty the Jesus way. Loving our enemies, praying for people we disagree with, listening. We have two ears and one mouth. And as we do that, we can effectively advocate for religious liberty, recognizing we've been freed from something that is meant to kill us, and freed for obedience to God, this obedience that also results in loving our neighbors and loving those whom God has made and loved as well.
2: Is there one resource that you would recommend to our listeners to, maybe you've articulated some concepts that are new to them, how could they do further study?
3: You know, one of the best resources to kind of get a further orientation to various religious liberty aspects would be looking at the website for International Religious Liberty Association.
2: Say that twice because that's probably new to many of our listeners.
3: Yes, International Religious Liberty Association. The International Religious Liberty Association is, I think, the oldest organized association dedicated to the defense of religious liberty in the world. So first created as the National Religious Liberty Association in 1893, then renamed sometime in the early 20th century to the International Religious Liberty Association.
2: Powerful. 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
3: Oh, thank you so much, Tom.
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4: 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Are you looking for natural remedies? Then you will want to attend the Fountain Valley Remedies Seminar at the 13th Street Seventh-day Adventist Church in Cadillac on Sunday, September 13 from 10 a.m. to 4 p.m. Highly acclaimed herbalist Linda Clark believes that true permanent healing doesn't come from drugs. She will share the top 10 natural remedies for a pandemic, reducing drug dependence, antibiotic-resistant alternatives, detoxing pandemic poisons, and how to manage pain naturally. A lunch will be provided, so RSVP for your spot at 231-429-2424. And the church is at the corner of M115 and 13th Street. 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
8: time. Hey, I've had this song on my mind all morning. I got to get it out and play for you, okay? Here we go.

All right. I got that out of my system now. Welcome to Your Favorites by Request, where you ask me to play the songs that you love. These gospel songs represent what one man has referred to as the music of the people, and I hope they strike a chord in your heart that will make you want to sing along. This week I heard from Agrita in Wellingboro, Northamptonshire in the UK, Doreen in Homedale, Idaho, who says she needs this music to face a life of terrible loss and illness. I also heard from Leon in Fulton, Missouri, who's learning to surrender to God's will regarding his wife's healing. I hear from so many hurting people, yet the songs that they request are mostly songs of joy and hope. Such as this one for Alice by Fanny Crosby, who had several setbacks herself, namely being blind. Yet at one period in her life, Fanny Crosby was writing 3 hymns per week. She must have had a lot to say, and I certainly agree with what she wrote in these words. Let's sing this Blessed Assurance.

Sweet. Revelation 1:8. Jesus said, I am the Alpha and the Omega, the beginning and the end, who is and who was and who is to come, the Almighty. Worship leader Dennis Jernigan wrote this beautiful worship song, You Are My All in All.

0: Hi, I'm Tim Parton, and I want to sing and play your favorites by request. So email your favorite song to songrequest@3abn.org. That's songrequest@3abn.org. Now you keep on singing. Hi, and welcome back to Your Favorites by Request. This, as I always say, is my favorite time of the program where we get to talk to people who are actually people. I sit here at the piano and play, and you sing along, but I never really hear you. But this is the moment that I get to actually talk to a person, and I'm going to talk to a great friend of mine, Mr. Billy Blackwood. What a great heritage and legacy he has of gospel music, Southern Gospel Quartet music. And he is, I believe, out in California right now, so we're going to just talk to him for a while and ask him, Billy, are you there?
1: I'm here, Tim.
0: Awesome. Well, it's great to see you. Thank you so much for taking time out of your busy schedule. It's great to see you. And tell me a little bit about what music means to you.
1: Well, you know, I tell people in our concerts, gospel music is different than all other genres of music, at least in this. That other genres, whether it be country, rock, jazz, pop, whatever, are defined by a style of music. Gospel music is not that way. Gospel music is not defined by a style of music because it's not the music that makes it gospel, it's the message.
0: Nice.
1: And so gospel music, regardless of the package it comes in, contains the message of the hope, the peace, the comfort that we have, the story of the gospel. All those things are contained in gospel music, and it's a music like no other. And I tell people, too, that, you know, where some music can make you sad or happy or whatever, you know, tickle your ears, gospel music has the property, the component, if you will, of being able to really touch our spirit and touch our soul right where we live. And, you know, God created human beings with the capacity to appreciate music. And he created music really as a spiritual medium. I mean, before there was heaven and earth, music was going on in heaven.
0: Right, yes.
1: And so we know it's eternal, and God created us with the capacity and the receptors, really, even in our brain, to respond to music in a way that is unique. And so when we do that, whatever message is in that music comes across, and we impart that. And so that's why gospel music is so important, because people are able to wrap not only their minds or their, you know, their ears or their appreciation, but their hearts around the message of gospel music. And it can bring that hope and that peace and that joy in times when maybe we're not feeling so hopeful or joyful or peaceful.
0: Absolutely. You know, I get so many requests with that have stories attached to them of how the songs, the reason that the song means something to them is because of a troublesome time or a struggle that they were going through. So you're right, it has the power to really penetrate the problem and bring about what the difference that this music means. So I love what you have to say. That's
1: exactly.
0: A great perspective. Thank you very much for that. That's brilliant.
1: Well
0: now, talking about music, what is a favorite song that you have? What do you think?
1: You know, there's so many, but if I had to pick one, I think I'd pick It As Well With My Soul. A lot of people know the story of that song.
0: Right.
1: You know, it was written at a time of great tragedy. Horatio Spafford had suffered through the Chicago fire and then the loss of four of his daughters at sea. And God began to minister to him the words of that song, "When peace like a river attendeth my soul, or attendeth my way, when darkness like sea billows roll." His daughters had perished at sea. And just a song that's, you know, for almost 150 years now has brought people great comfort, because we all go through times that are trying. Jesus said, "In this world you'll have tribulation, but be of good cheer, I've overcome the world." So we know that when we're going through tough times, that God's Spirit is there to minister to us and encourage us. And this song tells that so beautifully.
0: It does, Billy. Wow, what a minister. Thank you, bud.

0: Billy Blackwood, thank you so very much for taking time out of your busy schedule. I appreciate you. Safe travels to you, friend.
1: Thank you, Tim. It's great to be with you today.
0: God bless you. We'll talk soon, all right?
1: Hey.
0: Here's another great song.

Now here's a wonderful hymn written around 1906, early 1900s, by the Methodist preacher Charles Albert Tindley. Nothing Between My Soul and the Savior. One that I'm not as familiar with as others, but when I was receiving this email, I again went to the hymnal and found this wonderful treasure.

And that's the key every day to living a life following, having the mind of Christ, following hard after God, keeping that connection with Him. Thank you so very, very much for watching the program. I truly appreciate your emails. Please keep them rolling in. It's always fun to hear from you, and I love the messages that you connect with the song, what it means to you. So until next time, thank you again for watching, and I hope that you will continue having a song in your heart.

0: Did you know that wheat, maize, rice, and barley are the most consumed four foods on a list of the world's top 30 food crops? 8 grains, wheat, maize, rice, barley, sorghum, oats, rye, and millet provide 56% of the food and 50% of the protein consumed on planet Earth. Despite the fact that humanity relies heavily on grains as staples in the diet and has done so for millennia, there's this trending idea that grains are not good for you. When people tell me they love bread, it's usually a guilty confession rather than an expression of enjoyment. I'm reading here that God causes the grass to grow for the cattle and vegetation for the service of man and bread to strengthen man's heart. Did you know that research consistently shows that consumption of whole grains is associated with a decreased risk of chronic disease and weight gain and that they're good for the heart? Diets high in whole grains are associated with a 20 to 30% reduction in the risk of developing type 2 diabetes. Consuming 3 to 5 servings a day of whole grains as opposed to rarely eating whole grains has the potential to lower the risk of type 2 diabetes by 26% and cardiovascular disease by 21%. Eating whole grains has been found to lower total and LDL cholesterol, triglycerides, and insulin levels. In the Harvard-based Nurses Health Study, women who ate 2 to 3 servings of whole grain products each day were 30% less likely to have a heart attack or die from heart disease over a 10-year period than women who ate less than 1 serving per week. Now, I might make a little notation in this verse.
1: Now, the weather forecast for Strong Tower Radio. For Michigan's UP, today will be sunny with a high near 74 degrees and a west wind at around 10 miles per hour. Tonight we'll have a 20% chance of showers after 3 a.m., increasing clouds with lows at around 62 degrees. For northern Michigan, today we'll have a 30% chance of showers, mostly sunny with a high near 80 degrees. And for tonight, we'll have mostly clear skies with lows at around 52 degrees. For southern Michigan, today we'll have a slight chance of showers and thunderstorms, mostly sunny with a high near 83 degrees. And for tonight, we'll have mostly clear skies with lows at around 57 degrees. For central Illinois, today will be mostly sunny with a high near 86 degrees with a west-northwest wind at around 6 miles per hour. And for tonight, we'll have a 20% chance of showers and thunderstorms after 4 a.m., mostly clear with lows at around 66 degrees. For Strong Tower Radio, I'm meteorologist Tricia Cook.
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0: And it's Jesus. And he sits at the right hand of the Father. And he prays for us, his precious ones. And we thank you, Lord.
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3: You probably know of cortisol as a body chemical that goes up when you're stressed. But the hormone cortisol actually regulates a wide range of processes through the body, including your metabolism. And elevated levels of this hormone have been shown to contribute to weight gain. Reducing stress can lower your cortisol levels, but there are other ways to reduce your levels as well. Avoiding caffeine and eating a whole food, plant-based diet significantly aid in keeping your cortisol levels low. Drinking plenty of water, going to bed early, and getting sufficient sleep can also help. 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

0: I hope you're enjoying the music today, folks. I'm your host, Jelaine Fenner, and it is time for another break, but stay tuned. I will be back with another hour of music.
1: Now the weather forecast for Strong Tower Radio. For Michigan's UP, today we'll have a chance of showers and thunderstorms before 1 p.m., partly sunny with a high near 75 degrees. Tonight we'll have a chance of showers and thunderstorms before 8 p.m., mostly cloudy with lows at around 59 degrees. For Northern Michigan, today we'll have a 30% chance of showers after 3 p.m., increasing clouds with highs near 80 degrees. And for tonight, we'll have a 40% chance of showers after 2 a.m., mostly cloudy with lows at around 59 degrees. For Southern Michigan, today we'll have increasing clouds with highs near 85 degrees, with a light south wind becoming south-southwest at around 10 miles per hour. And for tonight, we'll have showers and thunderstorms likely mainly before 4 a.m., mostly cloudy with lows at around 67 degrees. For Central Illinois, today we'll have a 30% chance of showers and thunderstorms, mostly sunny with a high near 89 degrees. And for tonight, we'll have a 10% chance of showers and thunderstorms, partly cloudy with lows at around 74 degrees. For Strong Tower Radio, I'm meteorologist Tricia Cook.
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1: God's word for your day comes from Philippians chapter 2, beginning in verse 5. Let this mind be in you, which was also in Christ Jesus, who being in the form of God, did not consider it robbery to be equal with God, but made himself of no reputation, taking the form of a servant and coming in the likeness of men. They call him the Subway Superman. And that's because when 50-year-old construction worker Wesley Autry saw someone fall onto the subway tracks in New York City, he leapt into action. A young man who was waiting at the station had suffered an unexpected seizure and collapsed right in front of an oncoming train, putting him in exceptional danger. When Wesley Autry saw what was happening, he jumped down on the tracks and held the convulsing young man close enough to the ground that the train passed over both of them, leaving only a few centimeters to spare. The brush with death was so close that Wesley's hat was actually smeared with grease when he stood back up at the end of the train. Now, I know that Mr. Autry didn't actually die, but the fact remains that he was willing to put everything on the line. In order to save someone else, he was willing to risk it all. And in some small way, that's a tiny picture of what Jesus was willing to do for you. The Bible says he gave it all away so that you could have it all. He saw your dangerous situation with the threat of death hanging over your head, and he jumped down on the tracks beside you and covered you with his sacrifice at the cross. Listen to what Paul says in this passage. Really listen to it. Jesus made himself of no reputation, taking the form of a servant and coming in the likeness of men. He so completely identified with you that he was stained with the dirty smudge of your sins. He literally laid down his life, and that says something about how we should face the day. The point of Paul's discussion really is this. We should have the same attitude as Jesus. You and I should be willing to take a few risks in life if it means eternal life for someone else. After all, as the Bible says in John chapter 15, greater love has no one than this, than to lay down one's life for his friends. Just try to imagine what would happen if everybody put someone else's well-being ahead of their own. After all, those are exactly the kind of people who are going to inherit the kingdom of heaven. So ask yourself, as you head for the rest of your day, is the mind of Christ in you? What risks are you willing to take in life so that someone else might inherit the kingdom of heaven? After all, that's just a better way to live.

0: It's time for a break, folks, but stay tuned. I'll be right back with more music.
1: Hello, friends. This is Doug Batchelor from Amazing Facts. 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In the book Steps to Christ, we're told, prayer is the opening of the heart to God as to a friend. 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Prayer does not bring God down to us, but brings us up to Him. 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We have a team of prayer warriors standing by to join with you in taking your petitions to the throne of grace. God loves each of us so much, and He's waiting to hear from you.
2: Hi, this is Vern with Michigan DNR. Here's your bear smart tip. 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Make loud noises and back away slowly. Always provide a clear, unobstructed escape route for the bear. Rarely do bears attack. If they do, fight back. Treat bears with respect and observe them from a distance.
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0: Well, that will do it for me today, folks. You've been listening to Gospel Melodies with your host, Jelaine Fenner. And always remember, no matter what, all things work together for good to them that love the Lord and are called according to His purpose. I hope you have a great day. Bye.
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2: Now the weather forecast for Strong Tower Radio. For Michigan's UP, today we'll have a chance of showers and thunderstorms before 1 p.m., partly sunny with a high near 75 degrees. Tonight we'll have a chance of showers and thunderstorms before 8 p.m., mostly cloudy with lows at around 59 degrees. For Northern Michigan, today we'll have a 30% chance of showers after 3 p.m., increasing clouds with highs near 80 degrees. And for tonight, we'll have a 40% chance of showers after 2 a.m., mostly cloudy with lows at around 59 degrees. For southern Michigan, today we'll have increasing clouds with highs near 85 degrees, with a light south wind becoming south-southwest at around 10 miles per hour. And for tonight, we'll have showers and thunderstorms likely mainly before 4 a.m., mostly cloudy with lows at around 67 degrees. For central Illinois, today we'll have a 30% chance of showers and thunderstorms, mostly sunny with a high near 89 degrees. And for tonight, we'll have a 10% chance of showers and thunderstorms, partly cloudy with lows at around 74 degrees. For Strong Tower Radio, I'm meteorologist Tricia Cook.
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5: Welcome to American Indian and Alaskan Native Living. I'm Dr. David DeRose. Today we've got a fascinating show lined up for you. We're talking about a topic that that actually is close to my heart. Some of you know when we wrote our best-selling book on high blood pressure, 30 Days to Natural Blood Pressure Control, we spent considerable time speaking about the power of spirituality as far as health. But in that chapter, we also talked about destructive spirituality. So a lot of times people want to say, oh, if it's spiritual, it's all good. It's there's ditches on either side of the road, and someone who's really dived into this topic, dove in, whatever you want to say, is Dr. Beth Schwartz. Beth, we're so glad to have you with us on the show.
6: I'm honored to be here. Thank you for having me.
5: Beth, you and I had the privilege of meeting at some major public health meetings back in the fall of 2024. We were together at the American Public Health Association meetings, and you were one of the presenters there. And you just had an amazing presentation. I'm not just saying that because you and I are, quote, face-to-face on the radio, but I'm saying it because I was really impressed. You shared a lot of your own personal story, and then you talked about some amazing research where you've been looking at, some of the darker side of some things that should be encouraging, building us up in communities and tribes and families. First, tell us a bit about who you are and a little bit about your story.
6: Absolutely. Well, thank you. And I appreciate your interest in this topic. I do believe it's really important that we have these conversations. So I'm a nurse. I have been a nurse for 27 years. I specialize in public health, community health. The hospital walls and the short-term relationships with patients were just not enough to meet that relational need that I so enjoy. And so getting out into the communities, I was raised in the greater Philadelphia region in Lancaster, Pennsylvania, Amish country, mm-hmm. if you're familiar.
5: Yeah.
6: And so lived for 40 years in that community and was really enjoying the community health, the public health nursing lens that I was getting to do every single day. But I've always had this pastoral, spiritual care provider deep within me. But growing up in that religious community, even though I was not Amish, my grandmother was Plain. That's another language we would use, Plain people, whether that's Church of the Brethren, Mennonite, people that would want to live a little bit separate from the world. Mm. I was raised within that framework, and I never saw women leading. I didn't realize women could be given a pastoral heart, so to speak, or given those gifts. And so I was at that time pursuing some, studying of the Bible, but more just so independent, helping out with Bible studies and things like that. But really, really asking God, would you show me a way I can use these spiritual gifts beyond just my nursing individual care of my patients. And from there, that brought us out to Southern California at a church called Saddleback Church. Mm. Rick and Kay Warren founded what turned out to be an international 19 campus church across the world that was impacting anything from mental health, AIDS and HIV work, recovery from substance misuse disorder, things like that. And I became the women's pastor and enjoyed leading and serving women and entering theological seminary training at that time as well to really understand the Bible, et cetera. So it's a really cool time to bring me to Southern California.
5: It's an amazing story. So you have this heart as a caregiver, as a health professional, and this interest in ministering to people spiritually. And the Creator seems to orchestrate things to have you in a pastoral role. And I know it's even a controversial thing. You mentioned the Amish community and a lot of church communities, even today, this is still not necessarily accepted, across the board. But I would say, I'm guessing, were you one of the early women pastors on that Saddleback team?
6: Great question. And we always had women leading women. So women ministers, where you could lead women and children and youth. But I was bringing forth the idea of pastoral in the same sense as my male counterparts, where you could marry, bury, baptize, really come along the sacraments of what people are really wanting. And that's where we had our discrepancies. A Southern Baptist church ordaining women was not part of their culture or agenda. And that was really painful for me. And that entered into some deep understanding of how religion and religious institutions would harm and hurt those of us just trying to act out some of the gifts we've been given.
5: And, I just want to speak to my listenership because we have a very diverse listenership. So this show goes out throughout Indian country and beyond. And, some folks tuning in today, they'll say, well, DeRose obviously has some, agenda here. I really don't. I was inspired by your presentation. Some folks are saying, well, glad I'm not in a Christian community. They're all messed up. And others are saying, this is great. There's, someone that church has affirmed as a female pastor. Someone else is thinking it's terrible. It's not biblical. We're not really here on this show. It's not a religious show. This is not why you're here. We're here because so many people throughout Indian country and beyond, whether we're talking about Native spirituality, whether we're talking about First Nation peoples who've embraced Christianity. So whether it's an organized religion or whether it's a personal spirituality, there's the capacity to really bless or to really hurt people in spiritual settings. And this is one of the things, the reason I introduced the show with our book on high blood pressure, when we wrote that, we found this amazing data. We found that, you know, many people, because of their spiritual communities, have enhanced health outcomes. And we were looking at the work of Harold Koenig and others out there at Duke, and we started seeing them, but they were finding another stream where there's certain spiritual connections that are actually destructive. And this is what we want to talk about in this show, because we're interested in health. And so regardless of, I'm speaking to the listeners now, Dr. Schwartz, whoever's tuning in today, Dr. DeRose leading the dialogue. I know there's going to be some things that might raise some eyebrows, but I want you to think of what Dr. Schwartz is sharing in terms of spiritual challenges, spiritual trauma. We want to, you know, segue into that whole topic because it's a real thing and it transcends any of these gender roles in the pastorate. That's not what this show is about. So hopefully we've laid that groundwork, Beth, and folks are not thinking that I have some agenda either to elevate female pastors or to degradate them. It's about the broader topic, because that's really what you were presenting on, wasn't it, at APHA?
6: It was. And I appreciate that you mentioned Dr. Koenig. I'm very connected to his work. And in fact, he mentored me in the discussion when I was a young principal investigator figuring all of this work out. He shared with me, he's written scopes and volumes mm-hmm. of the benefits of religion and spirituality, but that he also sees this parallel course and was encouraging me to go into this research because we just don't have enough of it. And I found that in my literature review. When I started looking at what studies were out there, I was not finding a wealth of information on how people can experience pain and loss and how that impacts their ability to be resilient and heal from trauma. And that's what I wanted to understand.
5: So basically, you've shared a little bit about your own journey, and we've gotten from nurse on the East Coast, coming out and taking a pastoral role on the West Coast. You ended up studying it. Was it Azusa Pacific where you ended up getting your doctoral training?
6: That's correct. In nursing in their department, yes, of doctoral studies.
5: So tell us a little bit about the dissertation, because I know you were presenting from that work. What was the emphasis in your doctoral research?
6: Well, as I said, I was interested from my own lived experience to the women I was serving, to the families that I was just kind of finding myself involved with, how they would define adverse religious experiences. Mm. Do we have a definition that we all, as healthcare providers, psychologists, physicians, sociologists, pastors, do we all understand that even a definition? And I found we did not. There wasn't a solid, agreed upon definition. And so I wanted to understand that. I wanted to understand, what were other disciplines talking about? How were they caring for people? Did they have a strategy for helping understand spiritual care as it related to adversity? And what I uncovered was that we need to continue to build trauma-informed care for people who have experienced spiritual pain. We've done well with physical bodies and addressing the body. We're working better on removing the stigma around the mind, but there's little discussion about how our spirits impact our mind, body, spirit, lived experience.
5: I love what you're doing because, you know, we think of these spiritual places, as we've already mentioned, as healing places, and they are. You know, I believe that there's a creator who's seeking to spiritually heal people. And I've gathered that you come from that same perspective. And yet we hear so much about trauma in religious and spiritual communities. And the irony is people are in those communities because they're looking for healing and hope. And so what do you do when you've been traumatized? And they're usually relational traumas, it seems, many times. So help us understand how you go on this journey. It's kind of an exploratory research on one level. There's not a lot out there. You're blazing a trail? And what are you learning as you're doing this research?
6: Yeah, well, I had to start with hearing stories. So I'm a qualitative researcher, and I will always lean towards understanding the lived experience of someone versus the quantitative measures, maybe of blood pressure and things that you also work in your world. And so from that, I interviewed women. My study was based on women. That was essentially by design, because there is less research on women in general in healthcare. So I specifically chose to interview women. And I asked some very broad questions about what they believed and how they defined their own religious experience that was adverse to their spirit. I asked, give me understanding of how this impacted you and your well-being. And I found that the effects from adverse religious experience related to mental, physical, emotional, sexual, social, and financial. So kind of the whole being was impacted one way, shape, or form. And I, from that, was able to see a process unfold before me that everyone seemed to walk through together. So whether they said these words out loud, they kind of went through what we would define as a basic social process. And so first that was, they understood they were living in some kind of environment that was harmful. That could have been a denomination. It could have been a specific pastor or leader. It could have been a marriage, a relationship where a spouse was espousing viewpoints that was harming the woman. And from there, they identified that they kind of lost who they were. They lost themselves. They lost their inner knowing. And we see this in research that is out there on cults, but much to a lesser degree, they were describing these same feelings where they were losing themselves. From there, they would identify that they recognized there was a wound. So whether it was for sexual health, there was in a marriage, there was sexual dysfunction, whether there was relational relationships that they completely would need to leave within a faith institution or a school. And they would step away. They would leave that that space that was harmful. And then from there, they would seek restoration, and then they would move towards wholeness. So this whole basic social process emerged.
5: This is exciting. We want to really drill down. We want to hear some stories, too, because I know those of you that listen to American Indian and Alaska Native Living on a regular basis, things that really draw us into the dialogue are stories and illustrations. I know Dr. Schwartz has lots of those, but we do have to step away just briefly. So you're listening to American Indian and Alaska Native Living. I am Dr. David DeRose. My guest, Dr. Beth Schwartz. We've got more, I mean, exciting stuff, practical stuff that can help you to help others or help yourself if you've ever been traumatized or challenged in that spiritual arena. 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
5: Welcome back to American Indian and Alaska Native Living. I'm Dr. David DeRose. My guest is Dr. Beth Schwartz. She's been sharing really an amazing journey, a nurse and then a master's in nursing with a public health emphasis, who really felt a call to value that I see throughout Indian country, really dealing with people as whole people, recognizing that they're not just bodies and minds, they have a spiritual and social nature. And Beth found herself in a pastoral role at Saddleback Church, a large multi-campus institution founded by the Warrens. Many of you know of Rick Warren. You've heard of the book, The Purpose-Driven Life, and other things that Dr. Warren's been associated with over the years. Well, Beth was part of that team. And in her ministry to women and in her own experience, she realized firsthand that even in situations that are designed to be healing, trauma can happen. Beth, we're talking about this because it is so common. We hear so many stories today about people who've been traumatized in places that should be healing. You've categorized, chronicled a lot of these stories. And for folks who are listening to what you described, or maybe some who have just jumped on for this segment, give us some of the stories that moved you as you talked with women.
6: Absolutely. Well, when they would describe where they believe they were harmed by a specific institution, I'll pull examples from just church in general.
5: Okay.
6: I did only interview women in the Christian faith. No other faiths were interviewed. And they described to me how unhealthy church leadership was a lot of the place that originated from their wounding. So whether they were attending and serving as volunteers in a faith-based church, whether they were actually on staff or leaders, paid or not, they would be asking questions. They wanted to have real dialogue around really important matters, cultural things, mm-hmm. what's happening in the world, the policies that would impact some of the people they were serving and leading. And they were wounded by the leadership not being able to provide a safe space for these discussions, to provide a place where they could bring all of themselves. Maybe they had a child who was struggling with their gender or sexuality. Maybe they had coworkers who were impacted by different things happening in the world, and they wanted to live out what they believed Jesus was helping them, how Jesus would have walked the earth. And leadership wasn't willing to address that. They talked about leadership spaces that were that description of my way or the highway, mm-hmm. where there wasn't the ability to question or bring their gifts to serve. They talked about, leaving toxic marriages, deciding they were being abused by their spouse and waking up to that. And some churches really siding with the spouse who was doing the abuse and saying, stick with them, stay the course, instead of really walking with them in this very painful place. And so when they looked to leadership, they were either harmed, they weren't seen, or the complexity of their issue wasn't handled the way that they had hoped for. And this, many communities, they would talk about their leaders being unchecked. If the elder board was around them, the elders allowed this senior leader to do what they wanted or to take the church in another way. And they were very hurt by leadership as one bucket I found.
5: And I think one of the challenges with that, and I mean, it transcends faith communities, of course, people throughout Indian country and, you know, in a tribal council or things, they can feel that, you know, things were taken a direction and their voice wasn't heard. It can happen in a business organization. It can happen in other community organizations. So this dynamic that we're talking about is clearly not one that's confined to faith communities. The irony is just, to me, the bitter irony is that these are supposed to be healing spaces or healing places. And I think that's what makes it so very compelling, the work that you've been doing. So let's just step back just one step. You mentioned that these challenges can come at multiple levels. So we have this challenge about leadership, being distant, unsupportive, maybe even complicit, we might say, in certain types of trauma, if we're talking about spousal abuse and perhaps siding with someone who maybe is more the victimizer rather than the victim. But you also mentioned that there can be financial aspects too, and financial trauma. I think this is one of the difficult things for folks, if they are in a faith community, but people who are outside, I think there's often kind of a jaundiced view that faith communities are trying to get your money, and yet there are some financial things that often come up. Can you help us understand that? Maybe some examples or kind of a combination of maybe some stories. What kind of financial challenges or financial stresses or trauma did the ladies feel?
6: Mm-hmm. Well, and it may relate to their partners who are on staff at faith-based communities, et cetera, but they talked about being beholden to a non-livable wage. If they were a staff, if they were in a staff situation, they talked about giving and tithing to organizations. But then if they were a staffer, they were not being reimbursed at a livable wage where they would be able to provide for their families, their being able to just sustain life. And some staff are utilizing other resources to help their families that are state or federal funding because they're not able to be able to survive. We hear that with, I heard that before with a missionary, a woman that I interviewed directly who was doing overseas mission that was extremely challenging. I heard stories of people giving their money, thinking it was going to certain pockets or buckets of funds, and finding out later it wasn't. It was going to different places, right? And that was very distressing to women and to them relaying their story to me, looking at how they had given so much of their time and dollars and to either not be able to survive and to know that their funds were going elsewhere. So I think that it was telling to me to really address how deep the financial wounding can go. I think it's still an area I need to pursue. It's kind of like the spiritual abuse. Spiritual and financial abuse are still really muddy in its definition. Mm-hmm. It's really hard to understand it versus mental, physical, social, relational. Those two are things that I'm still looking for resources and trying to unpack so I can better help others.
5: So let's move into that topic of better helping others. So you laid this healing pathway or this process, these steps that people go through. So first, you know, ultimately, you know, recognizing that they've been traumatized or living in that environment. So let's take an example. Let's say there's someone tuning in right now a woman who feels like, hey, I'm, you know, I hear Dr. Schwartz. I mean, I'm living in this. I feel like in this either relationship, or let's make it a church or faith community. It doesn't have to be a Christian church, obviously, but it could be. And this person says, I feel like I'm being taken advantage of. I'm not being heard. I feel maybe they just learned that they'd been sacrificially giving to help some kind of project for needy kids, and they found the money was going to build a garage for the new boat that the, you know, it's something crazy, but help us. So walk us through this process. What practically can someone be doing if they're listening right now and they're saying, I feel like I'm living this story?
6: Well, I think what was really interesting was, and even as I've presented at where we were first introduced and other conferences that I've shared my work, is people just didn't even realize that they had the adverse religious experience until they saw the information in front of them. And I've had so many people come up to me and say, you're pinpointing and naming what I knew, but I didn't know there was an actual term. This is why I've struggled with anxiety, depression, maybe some insomnia, complex PTSD. This work really is complex trauma, where people avoid spaces and places. They feel uneasy, if we're talking about the church, maybe stepping foot back in a place where they did experience trauma. And so that's complex PTSD. And so just first naming it has been so helpful for the individuals I've served and people that I've talked to, right? So understanding this is a wound. You can't see the wound like we're used to in healthcare, but there is a wound. And from there, recognizing what that specific impact that that has had. So whether it is a mental health challenge where you feel anxiety when certain places, people, discussions come up, you're activated, that nervous system's responding. That's going to be a way to key in. There might be a traumatic event here.
5: Beth, we've got to talk more about this, and I know you've got a lot of great resources on a website. We want to give that out when we come back. We do have to step away briefly. I'm Dr. David DeRose. 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My guest, Dr. Beth Schwartz, we're going to be focusing on things that you can do. 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Right after these messages, stay by with us.
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5: Welcome back to the second half of today's edition of American Indian and Alaska Native Living. I'm Dr. David DeRose. Dr. Beth Schwartz and I have been talking about something that, as we've been observing, is not talked about much at all. It has to do with adverse spiritual experiences, especially in faith communities. As we've talked about the topic, I've tried to encourage you, whether you're a member of a faith community or not, the principles, the stories, the illustrations we're talking about can affect us in other social contexts, whether it's something happening on a tribal council or in a tribe, whether it's happening in the place of work or in your neighborhood, if you're not in a tribal community, or if you are. So things can happen. Beth, I'm going to just tell you personally, you know, a lot of times when you hear these stories, a lot of folks think, well, yeah, I got to find another place for a faith community. I tend to believe that if you live closely with anyone, there's going to be traumatic things that happen. There's going to be misunderstandings. There's going to be wounds. And whether it's in the nuclear family, whether it's in the tribe, whether it's in a faith community, is that a bad attitude? Should we expect that we could find places where we'll

0: mentally, physically, emotionally, spiritually, but for people to bring all of themselves. So once we start with leadership and we look at the spaces that we are creating, we then, I don't believe people, and I'm not here to take anyone from a faith-based organization. I have a deep faith. But what I saw from the women that I interviewed was there were spaces that maybe weren't right for them. And that they, when they brought their concerns, maybe they needed to find a different faith-based, a different church, a different place, if those conversations that they had couldn't be held safely. And so I think about how we start with ourselves, how we look at the people that are we're shepherding or we're caring for, but that from there, it flows to our institutions and the organizations. So we have trauma-informed trainings. We understand things like ACEs, adverse childhood experiences. Because even myself as a pastor, I hurt people. I wounded people with my, you know, my plan and my strategies, and I'm barreling ahead to do save the world. And so I needed to take steps back and visit a therapist and talk about how I was driving, how my work, I wanted to produce more and more. And so I think if we look at addressing ourselves, addressing our work, I did what's called internal family systems, IFS therapy, and I found women on the research, the women that I talked to, some of them found that helpful as well. And it's really just understanding that there are parts of us that have been wounded. And whether it's the little Beth inside of me driving the train for the day instead of 50-year-old Beth, that I would have tools to regulate and be a safe place to listen to the people that I was pastoring and shepherding.
1: This is great stuff. And there's several directions that I want to go. But before we do, I promised our listeners that you have a website. And if I'm understanding correctly, this website actually has all kinds of helpful information for folks. They want to dive deeper into this. They want to get to know you better and some of your work. Where should they go, Beth?
0: Yeah, it's just simply my name, Beth K. Schwartz. We do have an H in there, S-C-H-W-A-R-T-Z.org. And really, it's just describing who I am. You can actually read the entire dissertation that I'm working on turning into a book, and all of my information on just even how to contact me there is on the website.
1: Okay, now let me make sure I've got this right. Beth is easy, just B-E-T-H, right?
0: Mm-hmm. Yeah.
1: Then the K is a letter. It's not a name, right?
0: It stands for Koser, which is my maiden name, K-O-S-E-R, but it's just K. Yeah.
1: Okay, so Beth, the letter K, and then Schwartz, S-C-H-W-A-R-T-Z. Have I got that right?
0: You got it.
1: And make sure I stick a .org after it, and I'm in business.
0: That's right.
1: Okay, I've got it. BethKSchwartz.org. And if I jump on there, I can actually get access to your entire dissertation?
0: Yes, yes. I've posted the link that where it's published, and it may have a lot more of the philosophy and theory and all those fun things behind it. But when you get to the results section, you're able to read in detail the stories. I have countless stories that are names are changed and et cetera. But you might, you know, if this is resonating with you, you may find yourself in one of those stories.
1: Oh, that's tremendous. Now here's the challenge. So this is where I want to go with the dialogue, because, you know, we're talking about being heard and being valued, open dialogue. The problem is, especially in the polarized world in which we find ourselves, that even if you hear everyone, you're in a faith community, even if there's totally open dialogue, if that could be, even if there were people in leadership who were totally neutral, decisions have to be made, you know, about whether it's who you're going to help, you know, what ministries you're going to focus on. And it seems like whether it's in a nuclear family where you're discussing whether you're going to move across country or where you're going to go for vacation or how you're going to celebrate a holiday, it seems like there can be a difference of opinions. And I think the challenge that I've seen, at least in my leadership roles, is sometimes people feel that if their way is not embraced, if their opinion is not embraced, they're not being heard. So how do we differentiate between hearing people

0: people. They're being open dialogue. But at the end of the day, if I end up being in a minority group in that organization, feeling like, well, the tribe should invest in this, but the majority of the tribe instead put their money in this, I could say, well, I've been traumatized. This was dear to my heart. I thought we should be investing more money in this, and the tribe didn't listen to me. But really, we can't, you know, empower everyone's visions. We just don't have enough resources, whether you're speaking about a tribe or a church. So help us to understand that. How do we deal with those kind of challenges?
1: Well, I think it starts from just, as I said before, the environment that is cultivated, where everyone is uniquely, and this is where I go back to my theology training of the Imago Dei, and that's the image of God, that everyone is created in God's image. And I try to live my life with that perspective. And so with that being said, people are burdened and have a passion for many different topics, many different things that they bring to the table, right? And that sometimes can be out of their own lived experience. And I saw that with the women I interviewed. And so when you're joining a group, a conversation about these topics, I believe that it is the leadership's responsibility first to be checking themselves, that they are listening, they are providing a strategy. I used to have whiteboards when I would bring all this exact scenario when I've had, you know, 100 women have so many different directions that we should go. I would do sessions where I was listening. We were putting everyone's concerns on the board. And then, of course, we had to strategize and prioritize where we could use our funds and our time. But that being said, listening and allowing those women to share their passions, I then empowered them. What could they personally do, whether they weren't getting funds or there wasn't getting a part of the strategy? I was empowering them as their leader to find out how they could take a portion of that and move on in their goals and their visions. But we were listening. And I just don't know that that happens as much anymore. It's not costly. It's not costly to listen to the people. They're there for a reason. And understanding that they're going to see the world through a different lens than I will, as a white middle-aged woman, having a diverse group of people around me to say, did you think of this? Did you think of that? I believe that's what God intends us to how we are work together.
0: So really talking about a process that enriches individuals, that helps them feel part of community, rather than, oh, you're asking the wrong questions, or we're not going that direction, that's threatening.
1: That's right. That's right. But it does start with the leader being able to hold those complexities.
0: So let's try to step back again and look at your dissertation. So you begin by trying to define, is that fair to say, spiritual trauma? And you end up with identifying this process that people go through. When you talk with someone, you know, they always talk about, you know, the elevator speech or the 1 minute summary or 30 second summary. Someone would say, well, you've got your doctorate. I heard you did this research. What did you learn, or what take home lesson is there for me? What's the real kernel of, you know, all that you've been doing?
1: That this is something healthcare providers, leaders, pastors, individuals who have influence over others must understand, be aware of, and then work to create trauma-informed environments. Each human being will process adverse religious experiences, spiritual trauma differently. The same couple could be within a faith organization, and one will experience a deeper, compounding, traumatic experience over another. So every human being is different, and we need to provide coping places where people can cope and heal and be nurtured, I believe, so they don't turn on faith and shut it out. I did see that that is what happened. Many then said, I'm not sure I even want to be a part of this thing you call faith. And I'm saying, now wait, don't throw the baby out with the bathwater. Let's look at how you can heal, and that you were finding meaning and depth in your spiritual practices. Let's not throw them out. Let's look at ways that you could continue to grow and adapt and heal.
0: So clearly, one of the resources that you've mentioned is seeking individual counseling and having someone help you walk through that journey, a counselor, a mental health care provider. What about the leaders? You know, we've talked about your message to healthcare professionals, to spiritual leaders. We could extend it to tribal leaders. What could be done? Should there be support groups? Should there be talking circles? What are we looking at to help our communities, our organizations to be more trauma-informed, if you will?
1: Absolutely. When I was at Saddleback Church, I worked with New York City Pastor Pete Scazzaro, and he had an entire curriculum based on emotionally healthy spirituality. And from his books and his curriculum, they train leaders and pastors to understand how to be spiritually and emotionally healthy when you lead.
0: We're going to talk more with Beth Schwartz. We're in our home stretch here, but she's got some really important things that will drive these lessons home for you. We'll also give out that website one more time if you didn't get it, because we really want you to engage with this topic. Share it with those who are in leadership around you. If you're a leader yourself, important messaging and important messages for those of us who are struggling. So all that's coming up in our final segment. I'm Dr. DeRose. Stay tuned. One more segment with Dr. Beth Schwartz right after this.
2: 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However, if you have questions about today's show or would like further information, please call 1-800-775-HOPE. That's 1-800-775-4673. We'll be right back after this.
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2: 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Here again is Dr. DeRose.
0: Welcome back to the final segment of today's edition of American Indian and Alaska Native Living. I'm Dr. David DeRose. My guest, Dr. Beth Schwartz. Beth, we've been talking about what I find really exciting practical research that you've been doing. 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It's out there and people can access it through your website. We mentioned it earlier, but for those who maybe missed it, could you give us one more time how to access you and your excellent research?
1: Sure. 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
0: Okay, so Beth, the initial K, Schwartz, S-C-H-W-A-R-T-Z, and then .org. I am planning to jump on there myself. I did not realize you had your whole dissertation there, so I'm going to access that. So thank you for making that available. Beth, we've been talking a lot about, you know, how people can be traumatized in spiritual and other group settings. You've talked to leaders about some things they can be doing differently. You've talked to individuals about some resources for them. But tell us some stories. Tell us some happy endings, you know, people who've gone through this process and have found hope and healing.
1: Well, I was really surprised. I wasn't sure what I would find when I went on this journey of understanding adverse religious experiences. But as I said, with the basic social process that emerged, awakening to this concept of wholeness is where all 15 participants landed. And they talked about it in different ways, but you could tell they were on the healing path, and they would actually integrate that trauma into their life story. And they found it was causing them purpose. While they never would have excused the trauma and the heartache and the hardship, they saw that it was a place that gave them a new vision for life. They found their voices. They were able to figure out who they were, who that God had created them to be. Some identified more with spirituality than just religion. They saw God as love and unconditional in new ways that they hadn't before. They found their voice. A lot of people used their healing to help and advocate for others. They would use this healing to help others who maybe found themselves in similar situations. And this would lead to advocating at the political level, at the local level, in their schools, in their communities, for place to be places of healing and hope. And so I was really surprised by that. But it was clear that from this adversity, and that's why I call my theory discovering self after adversity, because they discovered themselves. And as you said, adversity does not need to just be confined to churches. It's adversity in life. And this theory showed that as these steps were followed, they landed with a new sense of self and wholeness and empowerment, really.
0: I love what you're talking about, because we've heard the same thing in the medical space. You know, we'll deal with someone who is diagnosed with cancer. They go through the whole ordeal, whether it's surgery, radiation, chemotherapy. And so many people that I've met over the years, instead of cursing the diagnosis, we'll talk about how their life was enriched by going through this very dark time. And this is true of other diseases and conditions, how people really find a greater self, a greater purpose, if you will. And it connects with this Christian value where we read crazy passages like God wants us to give thanks in all things, or all things work together for good. And you know, you hear people quoting these things. I appreciate your distinction, because neither the scriptures nor you are saying that everything is good. No one would sign up for cancer or spiritual trauma or relational trauma. But I love the message that we can grow through these traumas, and it connects with this whole field of post-traumatic growth. It's been something that I've been interested in, and it really resonates on that level. So any other practical thoughts for folks who are struggling right now? They say, hey, well, this is all great. I mean, I'm glad we've got these two doctors and telling how great trauma can be, but I'm not there. I mean, I'm barely getting by, and I read those Psalms where David says, where are you, God? And I relate, because it seems like I'm just in a really dark place. Any words of encouragement for those folks?
1: Well, I'm hoping that just having this conversation today in general is helping you, as I said earlier, name that there is a group of people. In fact, I believe it's rather large, that have gone through these types of deeply personal and intimate traumas. And I do believe they're different. While the same outcome with the body and our example of cancer today, these are very deeply personal experiences that shape our daily view. So I want you to realize you're not alone. There is a group of us that see this, that are naming it, that are working, that it's our life work to help create faith-based places that are safe, that there is a network of people that care about you and this topic. We see you. And so I would ask just to find one person to have this conversation with, one person that you reach out to and say, I'm waking up to some things, or I am currently in that dark desert, that dark night of the soul. I've been there several times in my life and shudder when I think about that dark night. I don't want to go back to it. Mm-hmm. However, I have watched the deep working of my faith carrying me through the dark night, and I've seen the fruit on the other side. And I know many of us would say that. So I would encourage you to bring one person into your journey if you haven't disclosed or haven't talked about the pain that you're in.
0: I love this. And I know sometimes the criticism in group therapy or in sharing is that the people are grumbling, they're complaining, they're undermining community. And I think there is the possibility that that can happen. I don't think any of us would want to dismiss that concern. But at the same time, that's not a reason not to do exactly what you're saying. So because we've been speaking to leaders, I know sometimes in the polarized world in which we're in, I think it's sometimes threatening to people in leadership if you have cells or groups of people that seem to be, it could be perceived as sharing a narrative that's less than affirming of those in leadership. And this is the very problem, right? We're talking about leadership being more responsive. If leadership is the problem, how can people work with those in leadership to affect change without the leadership feeling like there's this movement to undermine them? Do you see that tension? Have you seen that in some of the work you've done?
1: Absolutely. And that's why there's a whole other strategy of my lifelong work at helping leaders become emotionally intelligent, emotionally healthy. What is it like to be on the other side of you? Have you had someone speak into how you lead and your voice, your nonverbals, all of those pieces, right? But I think it does come from a posture. There were times when I would address senior leadership and I would do it well and regulated. And then there were times where I was bringing my trauma and I was coming in hot with my guns blazing. And that didn't help the situation, right? Yeah. So I'm working on, even in our family with our two teenagers, how we have conflict, which we know will happen inevitably.
0: Right, exactly.
1: But how we repair. We are a home that will repair. And I just believe that's so important. The other plug I would have as a specific resource, I have done a lot of work in 12-step recovery groups. They are free. They are online. I have not struggled with substance myself, but I have used the 12-step method, the Celebrate Recovery that came out of Saddleback. I've used AA programs because they are working to help you identify your woundedness in a safe place. There's no crosstalk. You don't fix one another. You don't give solutions or advice. You witness someone in their pain. And in fact, some of the adult childhood dysfunction that comes out of living with alcoholics can also be applied to religious abuse survivors. And there are specific groups out there that meet to work through pain that has come from religion. And I kind of describe religion can be a drug of choice for people. And so how we help support people, there are all these other free resources out there.
0: Beth, you have been great. And I'm assuming that people, if they reach out through the website, they can contact you as well.
1: Of course.
0: One more time before we leave, that website.
1: Beth K. Schwartz, SCHWARTZ.org.
0: Okay, we got it. The name Beth, the initial K, Beth K. Schwartz, SCHWARTZ.org. Beth is looking forward to hearing from you. And I'm looking forward, Beth, to further dialogue. But for today, we've got to say goodbye.
1: I appreciate the time and all that you're doing.
0: And to all of you who've tuned in today, thank you so much for engaging with this challenging topic. For all of us, I'm Dr. David DeRose.
5: 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We often hear that a low-carb diet is best. But research and real-life trials actually show that a whole food, plant-based diet, abundant in complex carbs, controls blood sugar levels 3 times more effectively than the diabetes diet that limits carbohydrates. Removing refined foods such as oil, white flour, and sweeteners, and replacing them with whole plant foods like fruits, vegetables, and whole grains enhances the body's ability to move glucose out of the bloodstream and into the muscle cells where it can be used. The whole foods plant-based diet is a powerful tool for preventing and even reversing type 2 diabetes. 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
15: I don't know if you're the same vintage that I am, but when I was a kid, anything you ordered would take anywhere from 4 to 12 weeks to deliver. When it was time for school clothes, my mother would order from the Sears catalog early in the summer, and then we would drive into town when the packages arrived many weeks later, picking them up at a service counter in a tiny storefront on Main Street. We didn't actually have a real Sears store, just a mail counter. Occasionally, when my grandparents came to town, they would buy my brothers and I a comic book. And some of you will remember that in the back of a comic book, there were ads for wild and wonderful things. You could order sea monkeys, which were nothing but brine shrimp, but kind of looked like mermaids if you used your imagination. And you could stop being a 90-pound weakling by ordering exercises from Charles Atlas for just 10 cents. But again, it took weeks to get what you ordered. Living in Canada, we also knew that when new technology suddenly became available in the United States, it would probably take another 2 to 3 years before we had it. If there was a new fast food restaurant in the lower 48, it could be 10 years before we saw it. I mean, I was a teenager the first time I ever tasted McDonald's, and I'm not that old. Nobody had answering machines or voicemail. If you called somebody and they weren't home, the phone just rang and rang and rang and rang until you hung up, and then you'd have to just try again some other day. If there was something you wanted to watch, like a movie or a documentary, you had to wait for one of your local TV stations to show it. And where I lived, we only had 2 stations. Then later on, when VHS made its debut in the 80s, you could go downtown, rent one of those big, bulky, top-loading machines and a couple of movies, and there would only be a few movies to choose from. There was no streaming. There was no on-demand viewing. you had to wait. When you wanted to communicate with someone, you actually pulled out a sheet of paper. You wrote them a letter. You drove to the post office to mail it, and you were willing to wait a couple of months to get an answer. I mean, forget about email, forget about texting, forget about social media. Everything happened the slow way. And I have to say, in a lot of ways, it was a better life. I mean, I love technology, but I'm not convinced that having to wait for stuff is bad, because in some ways, I think our current technology has made slaves out of us. I mean, think about it. It's nearly impossible now to just turn the world off. Your smartphone is always in your pocket or always in your car, and it keeps you on a leash 24/7, 365 days a year. And that has changed the way that most of us behave. We've become so used to getting what we want right now that it actually irritates us when it doesn't happen. I mean, think about this. You order a package from Amazon and they promise 2-day shipping, but it gets hung up somewhere and takes 5 days. How do you feel? Most of us feel irritated, and some people even demand some kind of satisfaction. You send someone a text message and they don't respond for 3 days, and we think that's really rude. Someone thinks the service in a restaurant is a little bit too slow, even when it's a real restaurant with a real cook. The food comes out just a little bit slowly because they actually had to make it, so people run to Yelp and they leave a bad review. Your plane delayed by 20 minutes, and you find yourself feeling a little put out, even if you don't have to make a connection. And you very quickly forget that once upon a time it took a week or more to drive across the country, or half a year before we had cars. And in fairly recent history, there were only a handful of people who could actually afford to fly. The world of the 21st century is certainly more convenient, but I'm not convinced it's made our lives more enjoyable. If anything, it's been feeding the natural inclination we have for entitlement. I mean, it takes so little now to make us feel put out that people have started mocking these things as first world problems. And in some ways, I find that just a little bit concerning. Not alarming, but concerning. Let me see if I can unpack what I'm thinking about. When COVID finally made it to the West at the beginning of 2020, we suddenly experienced some shortages in our grocery stores. One of the weirdest developments was the sudden run on toilet paper, which doesn't seem to have a lot to do with COVID, but hey, it is what it is. And of course, as soon as you realize there's no toilet paper in the store, you kind of panic and you begin to hoard the stuff. I mean, it's toilet paper. You got to have it. Then I remember there were days when I actually went into the Safeway right next to the studio here and there was no produce. And I mean no produce. I asked the produce manager what they had, and the only thing they had left was a single bag of red onions. That's it. So, of course, just like you, I found that, well, a little concerning. When would I be able to buy vegetables again? But then I reminded myself that just-in-time supply chains and immediate fulfillment are a relatively new phenomenon, and the slightest disruptions can make it seem to some of us like the apocalypse has begun. We forget that much of the world lives with shortages and delays most of the time, and we've just become so prosperous that we're not used to waiting anymore. I mean, here's a good example. I've worked in a lot of countries where the power goes out pretty much every day, and sometimes for hours and hours at a time. I've stayed in places where they ration the hot water to 1 hour a day because, well, they can't afford to heat it any more than that. So if you miss your early morning shower, you are out of luck. I worked in one place where a group of students was preparing to do missionary work, and I offered to buy them ice cream if they would just drive me into town to the ice cream parlor. And I know they wanted ice cream, but they seemed really hesitant to take me up on the offer. And the reason they were hesitant was because they couldn't afford the gas for a 10-minute drive. Now, if that was happening here in the West, we'd probably lose our minds and demand our rights. But I do have to tell you, those people had so much less than we do, and they weren't any less happy. In some ways, they seemed happier than us. It's almost as if the instant gratification of every desire makes us feel less and less and less fulfilled. It's the paradox of living in the wealthiest nation in the history of the world. We have access to more things, more services than any other group of people who have ever lived in history, and yet somehow we think life is worse. All right, I've got to take a really quick break now, so don't lose your patience. I will be right back after a short wait with a potential solution.
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15: You know, before the pandemic pretty much shut everything down, I used to spend anywhere from 100 to 200 days a year on the road. And after a while, some of the airlines started to treat me pretty well. And because this is a donor-funded ministry, I'm very, very careful with money. And I always buy the cheapest coach seat I can find, even if it's a 15-hour flight to the other side of the world. But after a while, the airline started giving me the occasional upgrade as a reward for my loyalty. Well, I'll be the first to admit, when they gave me a first-class seat for free, that was a pretty happy day. I mean, there's no question, it really is nicer at the front of the plane. You get to board first, there's lots of room for your bag, they bring you something to eat, the seats are far more comfortable, and, well, there's just no comparing coach with first class. But then I noticed something interesting. After I got the free upgrade a few times, I kind of started to expect it. I mean, intellectually, I knew I had no right to be at the front of the plane. But the first time I didn't get the upgrade and I had to wait in line to board, and I had to go to the back of the plane, I'll admit it, I felt just a little bit put out. As I was walking through first class on my way to my rightful seat, I found myself looking at all these privileged people at the front of the plane thinking, I used to be one of you, you know. So imagine that. A few nice gifts from an airline, and suddenly I feel like I'm entitled to it. And I don't want to exaggerate my disappointment because it really wasn't that big of a deal. I don't really feel like I deserve to be at the front of the plane. But still, I couldn't help but notice just how little it takes to make us feel like the world owes us something. And most of us are so used to the convenience of living here in the West that when the slightest inconvenience happens, we feel that somehow our rights are being trampled. And honestly, our threshold for hardship is probably the lowest of any generation in the history of the world. I sometimes imagine that maybe only a recently deposed Roman emperor who lost all his money and all his servants would ever come close to feeling as violated as we do when things don't go our way. Now, this is going to come as a surprise to a lot of modern Christians because here in the West, we've become accustomed to demanding our rights. I can't even begin to tell you how many people have reached out to me over the last few years to express their outrage that they've been inconvenienced by something or other, and they feel their rights have been violated. And it surprises a lot of Christians to discover that traditionally, over the last 2,000 years, Christians have not invested much energy into asserting our rights. That's really a recent thing, and I'm not convinced it's in harmony with the teachings of Christ. I mean, travel back to the late first century and watch the way the Roman Empire actively persecuted Christians. You'd be hard-pressed to find notable Christian figures protesting with placards out in the streets. These were people who were literally being thrown to the lions. And the way they responded was to quietly persist in sharing their faith. That was their protest, a stubborn insistence on doing the work that Jesus gave them to do. Protesting, frankly, would have made matters worse, especially when Christianity was essentially illegal. And by contrast, you and I are living under the protection of a very important Bill of Rights. And I'm not always convinced that we need to just roll over and take it when bad things happen. I mean, sometimes there are good reasons to claim your rights, but still, it's the attitude I want to think about. These humble early Christians, way back when, just kept about their work. And maybe that has something to do with the fact that their founder operated the same way. Jesus was falsely accused, and he refused to answer the charges in court. He was willing to have every last right violated in order to save us. And when religious leaders approached him with the question of Roman oppression, he gave them a very surprising answer. Let me show you this from Matthew chapter 22, where it says, "Then the Pharisees went and plotted how they might entangle him in his talk. And they sent to him their disciples with the Herodians, saying, 'Teacher, we know that you are true and teach the way of God in truth. Nor do you care about anyone, for you do not regard the person of men.'" Now, here's the strange thing about this story. On most days, the Pharisees and the Herodians were completely at odds with each other. The Pharisees were staunch nationalists who longed for the day when every foreign influence would just be banished from the country. And the Herodians were supporters of King Herod, who was a little bit of a Hellenist, a man who loved Greek culture. The Herodians favored collaborating with outside cultures, and so the Pharisees pretty much hated the Herodians. But there was one thing they could all agree on. All of them hated Jesus. So, in this story, which takes place shortly before the crucifixion, they lay a trap for Jesus, hoping to find something they can hang him with. Here it comes now, starting in verse 17. It says, "Tell us, therefore, what do you think? Is it lawful to pay taxes to Caesar or not?" So, here's the big question. Was it possible for a good Jew to pay taxes to an oppressive Roman government? The Pharisees, of course, were opposed to it because they were nationalists. Giving your money to the Romans meant being disloyal to your faith. But the Herodians disagreed. They didn't mind paying taxes. And of course, both groups knew that Jesus couldn't possibly come up with a good answer that would make everybody happy. So they used it as a trap. It continues now in verse 18. But Jesus perceived their wickedness. In other words, he knew full well what they were doing. And said, "Why do you test me, you hypocrites? Show me the tax money." So they brought him a denarius. That was about a working man's day's wages. And he said to them, "Whose image and inscription is this?" They said to him, "Caesar's." And he said to them, "Render therefore to Caesar the things that are Caesar's, and to God the things that are God's." When they had heard these words, they marveled and left him and went their way. Now, here's the important lesson for us. There's no question that living under the Romans was no fun. People really were being persecuted, and it was humiliating for the chosen people of God to live under the thumb of a pagan oppressor. I get the sense that many Christians today, particularly here in America, would be tempted to defy the Roman government and not pay the tax. And to be honest, I could probably think of 100 really good reasons to join them and not pay it. But that's not what Jesus taught. He simply took the coin and noticed it was Roman currency and said, "Look, this is Roman money. Go ahead and give it to them and still keep your obligation to God." In other words, in the world of Christianity, it will always be more important to be faithful than to defend yourself and your personal rights. These people were living under a Roman government, frankly enjoying the benefits of Roman civilization, which were not inconsiderable. And so Jesus told them, "You pay what is due." Unless a civic obligation directly contradicts your duty to God, Jesus said you ought to do it. So here we are living under a secular government, and most of the time we're quite happy to enjoy the benefits. Honestly, we have it easier and better than any generation of believers who have ever lived. And yet when a city council decides they don't want a nativity scene on government land, we feel like we've been somehow violated. I mean, I get it. The decline of Christianity in the West really is frustrating. It is. But in what way does someone else deciding they don't want a Christian display affect your faith? I mean, if somebody told me, "Look, Sean, you're no longer allowed to read your Bible or pray," I'm going to do it anyway, just like Daniel did. If somebody told me I wasn't allowed to talk to you about my faith and you were willing to listen, I would do it anyway, just like the apostles did. But if civic laws start to feel inconvenient, Am I going to waste a lot of energy protesting and demanding my rights? No, probably not. I mean, don't get me wrong. I have a strong sense of civic duty. And if they open a town hall meeting where I could go and argue for my right to put a nativity scene in my yard, yeah, sure. I'd probably be there. I'd make the case. But I think it's a good idea for Christians to occasionally review the long centuries that brought us to this point and remind ourselves that we have always been asked by God to be patient. Seldom has the world favored Christians or relished our presence. And now that it has, for just a handful of generations, we seem to think it's always been this way. Oh, how quickly we forget. Others were tortured, it says in the book of Hebrews, not accepting deliverance that they might obtain a better resurrection. Still others had trial of mockings and scourgings, yes, and of chains and imprisonment. They were stoned. They were sawn in two. They were tempted, were slain with the sword. They wandered about in sheepskins and goatskins, being destitute, afflicted, tormented, of whom the world was not worthy. They wandered in deserts and mountains in the dens and caves of the earth, and all these, having obtained a good testimony through faith, did not receive the promise. God having provided something better for us, that they should not be made perfect apart from us. What the Bible is telling us is that every generation of believers, right up till right now, has been forced to practice patience. And none of them got their reward in this lifetime. The Bible, it seems, teaches patience in the face of hardship. I'll be right back after this.
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15: Now, I'd be lying if I said I never, ever fight for anything when it comes to keeping the faith. Maybe the most important element in the birth of this nation, America, was the drafting of the First Amendment, which recognizes our God-given right to believe and to say whatever we want. Well, what happened here in the United States is an exceptionally rare event. Few people in the history of this world have enjoyed this kind of freedom. So, yes, I fight and petition for people to have the ability to follow God according to the dictates of their own conscience. And I openly resist laws designed to force religious observance on anybody. If somebody told me I wasn't allowed to pray, I'm going to pray. If somebody told me the law said I'm not allowed to read the Bible, it's not going to stop me. I'm going to read it. And if somebody said you weren't allowed to do those things, I'd support you in your quiet defiance. In fact, I'd support you in your right to have no faith whatsoever. Sometimes I think believers forget about that word, though, quiet. It's one thing to remain faithful to God in the face of legal requirements designed to stop you. It's another thing to make a public display of yourself. I'm always reminded that when Jesus stood in front of unjust accusers, he was silent. Of course, he knew that the cross was going to have to happen if you and I were going to be saved, and so it is a bit of a unique situation. But all the same, I'm pretty sure we can afford to learn something from the way Jesus handled himself. Predicting what would happen, the prophet Isaiah wrote this. He said, "He was oppressed and he was afflicted, yet he opened not his mouth. He was led as a lamb to the slaughter, and as a sheep before its shearers is silent, so he opened not his mouth." And that's exactly how it happened, as we find over in Matthew chapter 26. "And the high priest arose and said to him, Do you answer nothing? What is it these men testify against you? But Jesus kept silent. Now, remember, these were false accusations, and Jesus had already been treated brutally, even before any kind of legal conviction. So, I'm not really talking about quiet defiance, because Christians have always done that when they're asked to compromise their faith. What I'm really driving at today is something else, this newfound sense of entitlement that we seem to have here in the West, where we think any inconvenience whatsoever is a violation of our rights. Look, I've worked in countries where preaching the Bible is illegal. And I know people in churches right now who are not allowed to advertise their meetings or publicly invite anybody to come to church. And instead of openly challenging the law in the streets and demanding their rights, they quietly persist in their faith and find workarounds that enable them to be faithful. They're choosing not to make themselves a lightning rod for the authorities, because then they'll lose what little liberty they do have. These people are doing what Peter advised us to do nearly 2,000 years ago when he said this, "But even if you should suffer for righteousness' sake, you are blessed. And do not be afraid of their threats, nor be troubled. But sanctify the Lord God in your hearts, and always be ready to give a defense to everyone who asks you a reason for the hope that is in you, with meekness and fear, having a good conscience, that when they defame you as evildoers, those who revile your good conduct in Christ may be ashamed. For it is better, if it is the will of God, to suffer for doing good than for doing evil." Unfortunately, it's getting harder and harder to describe a lot of modern Christians by using the word meek. Is it possible that we have been importing that sense of modern impatience into the church? And is it always wise to assert yourself as a Christian and make demands as if the world is a customer complaint box? Read the Bible sometime and ask yourself, what generation of Christians has ever had it this good? All right, time for a final break, so hang tight, be patient again, and I'll be right back.
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15: You know, I'm reminded of the moment when Jesus appeared in front of Pilate. You find the story over in John chapter 18. It says, "Then Pilate entered the praetorium again, called Jesus and said to him, 'Are you the king of the Jews?' Jesus answered him, 'Are you speaking for yourself about this, or did others tell you this concerning me?' Pilate answered, 'Am I a Jew? Your own nation and the chief priests have delivered you to me. What have you done?' Now pay attention to this. Jesus answered, 'My kingdom is not of this world. If my kingdom were of this world, my servants would fight, so that I should not be delivered to the Jews. But now my kingdom is not from here.'" This is a concept that Martin Luther really struggled with, as many Christians in his day broke free from the system that was existing at the time. How much recognition should a Christian give to the demands of the state? In the end, Luther came to the conclusion that you and I live in two separate kingdoms. On the one hand, we're in this world, subject to human government. On the other hand, the only real king we have is Christ. So how do you navigate that seemingly impossible dichotomy? Well, you handle it the same way Jesus did. He told us, "You have heard that it was said, 'An eye for an eye and a tooth for a tooth.' But I tell you not to resist an evil person. But whoever slaps you on your right cheek, turn the other to him also. If anyone wants to sue you and take away your tunic, let him have your cloak also. And whoever compels you to go 1 mile, go with him too. Give to him who asks you. And from him who wants to borrow from you, do not turn away. You have heard that it was said, 'You shall love your neighbor and hate your enemy.' But I say to you, love your enemies. Bless those who curse you, do good to those who hate you, and pray for those who spitefully use you and persecute you, that you may be the sons of your Father in heaven. For he makes his sun rise on the evil and on the good, and sends rain on the just and on the unjust. And you know what? I don't think I could summarize it any better than that. So maybe I'll just add that Christians also ought to look at the first few verses of Romans 13, see what it says about government, and then leave it at that. Thanks for joining me this week again. I'm Sean Boonstra. You've been watching Authentic.
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20: James 1:17 tells us, "Every good gift and every perfect gift is from above, and comes down from the Father of lights, with whom there is no variation or shadow of turning." Also, 1 Corinthians 12:4 says, "There are diversities of gifts, but the same Spirit." This is Michael Wilson reminding you that Jesus is the gift that perfectly fits the size of every heart.
21: Colossians 3:13-17. "And let the peace of God rule in your hearts, to which also you were called in one body, and be thankful. Let the word of Christ dwell in you richly in all wisdom, teaching and admonishing one another in psalms and hymns and spiritual songs, singing with grace in your hearts to the Lord."

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2: Be strong and courageous, the Lord told Joshua, for the Lord your God is with you wherever you go. Hi, I'm Rob West. Biblical courage is not bravado or self-confidence. It's faithfulness rooted in God's presence and promises. And when it comes to money, we often need that courage to give, to resist pressure, and to obey God even when it costs us. Today, Dr. Craig Bartholomew joins us to talk about the virtue of fortitude. And then we'll take your phone calls on any financial question at 800-525-7000. This is Faith and Finance, biblical wisdom for your financial journey. Well, we're concluding our series on the cardinal virtues and how Christian character shapes the way we handle money. We've talked about prudence, temperance, and justice. Today, we turn to fortitude or courage. Our guest today is Dr. Craig Bartholomew, director of the Kirby Lang Center for Public Theology in Cambridge, England, and a leading theologian who has authored numerous books and commentaries, including one of my favorites on the book of Ecclesiastes. Dr. Bartholomew, what a treat to have you here. Thanks for joining us.
3: Oh, it's my pleasure.
2: Dr. Bartholomew, when many people hear the word courage, they may think of dramatic acts of bravery, but in the Christian tradition, fortitude is often broader and deeper than that. How do you define fortitude?
3: This is an excellent question. I mean, I do think courage or fortitude does include dramatic acts. So that's one thing just to say, that often in our lives there are crisis points where real courage is required.
2: Yes.
3: And so you quoted from

0: most remarkably, that the long obedience in the same direction always produces great things. And I think fortitude is a lovely word which gets at that sustained following of Jesus over a lifetime.
1: Yes. Wow, I love that. It's this idea of faithfulness to our Lord. As you know, Dr. Bartholomew, our focus here on this program is around money and how we can be wise stewards of everything that belongs to God, yet entrusted to our care. Money often exposes our fears, the fear of not having enough, the fear of the future, the fear of losing status, the fear of disappointing others. How does fortitude help us face those fears honestly without being ruled by them?
0: Yeah, so this is an excellent question, and it's very interesting to be conscious of what we fear. And I think money and fear will be very closely related only if we have made the very modern Western mistake of locating our security, our identity, our sense of self-worth in wealth.
1: Yes.
0: So, I mean, if your identity is tied up with how wealthy you are, if your security and your sense of well-being is entirely dependent on wealth, then anything that endangers that or looks like threatening that will result in tremendous anxiety and fear. And so the way to escape this is to make sure that one's sense of security, one's sense of identity, one's sense of personhood is located in God and not in money or wealth. But if you locate it, you know, which many, many people do today, I mean, this is the pervasive sort of disease of the West, that my whole being is tied up with how much wealth I have.
1: That is so rich. We're talking today about fortitude. Fortitude is not about being fearless, but faithful, anchored in God's story and strengthened by his promises. More with Dr. Craig Bartholomew, director of the Kirby Lang Center for Public Theology in Cambridge, England. Right after this break, we'll talk generosity, we'll talk integrity, and where this shows up in your financial life. We'll be right back.
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1: Well, we've been in a wonderful series here on the cardinal virtues and how Christian character shapes the way we handle money. Today, our final of the virtues, we're talking fortitude or courage. With us today is Dr. Craig Bartholomew. Dr. Bartholomew is the director of the Kirby Lang Center for Public Theology in Cambridge, England. He's a leading theologian. He's written numerous books and commentaries, and we're so delighted to have him with us today. We've been talking about fortitude, Dr. Bartholomew, and you know what? We don't have to go any further than Jesus to see perfect courage embodied, not merely in facing physical danger, but in that faithful obedience to the Father that you described in the previous segment. Isn't that right?
0: Yes, absolutely. And I mean, it struck me that this is characteristic of Jesus' whole life, but especially his 3 years of public ministry. And I think most of our listeners will recall that at the start of his public ministry, he goes out into the wilderness And there he is tempted three times by

0: Satan. Now, of course, all those temptations are very interesting, but at the heart of them is the temptation not to go the route of the cross. And part of that is to be offered all the wealth that the world can offer, but not to go the route of the cross. And what Jesus does in resisting those temptations is to discern the call that is upon his life, and then to pursue that call with resilience and fortitude. So fortitude is at the heart of Jesus' life, and it should be at the heart of the life of his followers.
1: Yes. And yet what we see in Scripture, Dr. Bartholomew, is that money can be one of those chief idols that competes with devotion to our Lord. We see in the parable of the sower, the deceitfulness of riches, among other things, is what choked out the word. So money is a good gift from a good God, but it can rival our hearts if it doesn't sit in its proper place. Isn't that right?
0: Yes, 100%. And the temptation, one of the temptations from Satan is, look, I can offer you all the kingdoms of the earth. So I can offer you power. I can offer you, wealth that you've never dreamed of, but don't go the route of the cross. So money is a creational good, but has to be in the right place. And when it gets out of the right place and becomes an idol, then one is in deep trouble.
1: Yes. On the other hand, when we hold it loosely and give it generously, it can in some ways loosen the grip that money can have over us. And it does require fortitude. Sometimes giving requires courage because it confronts our desire for security or control that you spoke of. How does fortitude shape a generous life?
0: Well, I think fortitude shapes a generous life in that generosity is not concerned so much about myself as about others, and especially others who are less fortunate than myself.
1: Yes.
0: So, the danger with the cultures in which we live is not only is it all about wealth, but it's all about me. And when we follow Christ, that sort of self-centeredness becomes decentered. And then we are able to put God first. And then once we put God first, then God calls us to care for our neighbor.
1: Yes.
0: And so it becomes a very poignant question in the modern world, who is our neighbor? And often our neighbor may be the person living just down the road, but it may also be people in other countries who are deeply, deeply impoverished. And so generosity is the removal of making everything about me and making it about God. And once we do that, then God directs us to care for our neighbor. And that's where generosity arises.
1: And as Jesus said, it is better to give than to receive. There's something that happens inside of us as we have the ability to participate in God's redemptive purposes in the world through our giving. What a privilege it is, and I find that joy often follows. Dr. Bartholomew, let's talk about honesty and integrity. This is another place where this shows up. It can take courage to tell the truth or refuse compromise or do the right thing when it might cost us financially. So how does fortitude strengthen us in those moments?
0: Well, fortitude is the commitment to following Christ with resilience and endurance. And so I think there are some questions that need to be addressed if we're to really see what fortitude involves. So, we have to ask ourselves, what kind of culture do we live in? How does the economy function in this culture? And we have to do some very hard thinking about that so that we can work out where the idols lie and where legitimate economic activity lies. And of course, the economies of our cultures are littered with idols in the West.
1: Yes.
0: So if you think, for example, of America today, many people would argue, for example, that corruption extends to the highest levels of the country. And when money and wealth are connected with power, it's very easy just to go along with it or to try and baptize it in the name of Christ. And this is where I think discernment is required. And then once one is able to discern what is good and what is bad, then it requires enormous courage to follow the right way and to say no to corruption and dishonesty and injustice.
1: That is well said. We've got about 90 seconds left. I would love for you to finish our time together by talking about how we can cultivate fortitude without becoming self-reliant. What keeps Christian courage, Dr. Bartholomew, rooted in prayer and humility and community and trust in God's promises?
0: Yeah, so this is a very good question, and I think I will just try and be as brief as I can. One thing is that fortitude needs to characterize us as individuals, but always in community.
1: Yes.
0: So, you know, one can be very resilient about the wrong things. So we need community to help us to have fortitude and be resilient about the right things. And then I would say that means we need wisdom.
1: Yes.
0: I mean, finance is a very complex thing.
1: Yes.
0: And we need insight into where the idols lie and what's good investing, what's bad investing, and so on and so forth. And so community, wisdom, discernment, I think are really critical in this regard, so that when we commit ourselves to resilience and endurance, we really are following Jesus and not following something else.
1: Yes. Well, what a treat today to have you here. This was such a rich conversation and an incredible way to close out our series on the cardinal virtues. Dr. Bartholomew, thanks for your time, sir.
0: That's a pleasure.
1: Our guest today has been Dr. Craig Bartholomew, director of the Kirby Lang Center for Public Theology in Cambridge, England, author of numerous books, including one of my favorites on Ecclesiastes. 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
1: 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Bertha, how can I help you?
4: Thank you for taking my call. I would like to know, what is the procedure for setting up a trust for my children? And do I need a lawyer?
1: Yeah. Setting up a trust, Bertha, begins with identifying what the trust is intended to accomplish, and then working absolutely with a qualified estate planning attorney to draft the appropriate documents. So, you know, typically when somebody puts a revocable trust in place, just meaning you can change it if you want to while you're alive, you would want to clarify your goals. And most people are using it to avoid probate, or they want to control when and how their heirs receive an inheritance, or provide for a child with special needs, or in the case of an irrevocable trust, protect assets from creditors. What is your primary objective in thinking about a trust?
4: Well, to avoid probate, and I just would like for them to be able to get it, you know, without having any problems with probate or anything like that.
1: Yeah, got it. Yeah, so that can be, you know, a certainly accomplished with a trust and keeping the assets out of the probate court. The revocable living trust is usually the primary way folks will do that. So it's the most comprehensive option. It does require, though, that any assets that you want to, you know, flow through the trust be titled in the trust so that they pass to beneficiaries without probate. And the successor trustee that you name in the trust documents can manage and distribute them privately according to the trust terms. The other way to do that alongside a trust would be through a beneficiary designation. So this is typically for retirement accounts or life insurance policies or annuities, where you're able to add a beneficiary to the account, and then it generally will avoid probate and go straight to the named beneficiary. And then there's also something called a transfer on death or a payable on death, and that can be added, depending on your state, to real estate, bank accounts, brokerage accounts, things like that. But the revocable living trust is that legal instrument that allows you to have anything titled in the name of the trust or where the trust is the beneficiary of it at your death to pass to your heirs outside of probate. It's going to require an attorney to draft it for you. It's probably going to cost you $3,000 roughly, and can be a very effective tool. The other added benefit of the trust is twofold. One is that if you are living but you're incapacitated, your successor trustee can step in and manage the assets of the trust, even though you're still alive. That's not the case with a will. The second thing is a will passes everything immediately following probate. A trust is able to pass over time if you choose. So you could say, you know, pass certain assets upon the graduation of college, or, you know, pass something at 20 and then 30 and then 40. I mean, you have that kind of control with a trust that you don't have with a will.
4: Thank you.
1: All right, Bertha.
4: Thank you very much.
1: You are welcome. If you need to contact an estate planning attorney who is a Christ follower, you could reach out to a certified kingdom advisor at findacka.com and just ask for a referral. They would all have one that they work with. Thanks for your call today. Let's see. We're going to head to Texas and welcome Kes. Go ahead.
5: Yeah. My question is it ideal for husband and wife to share the same checking account, and how do we manage such to avoid conflict?
1: Yes, it's a great question because, you know, this is something that comes up a lot. We've actually, you know, dealt with this a good bit on the program over the years. You know, here's the reality is that two become one flesh in marriage, and that includes everything. That includes, you know, your finances as well. And so I think, you know, having one account as opposed to separate is really going to foster the kind of unity that you're looking for. Because so often when we keep everything separate, it really begins to foster or develop the mine and yours mentality. But when we put everything together and we have jointly set goals, starting with our values, and then we create a spending plan that reflects those deeply held values and priorities as Christ followers and where God is leading you as a couple and as a family. And then the money, the spending plan is actually how you work that out, because money is a tool to accomplish God's purposes. And you do that jointly. That really then promotes the trust by making sure there's no hidden purchases. And, you know, we're looking at this as something that really is for the two of us as one flesh. You know, you remain individuals, but marriage really is a partnership that requires that trust and openness and communication. And God's design is, of course, unity. So how do you go there if one spouse is just resistant or hesitant? Well, I think the first thing is to make sure that both of you are on the same page, that the jointly held assets with joint accounts, not separate, and a spending plan that you all work on together is not about controlling anyone or limiting anyone. It really is about finding God's heart for you as a couple and seeing money as a tool and then pursuing what God has for you together and working on it together. Now, there's probably going to be one bookkeeper, the person that's more administratively and detail-oriented first. And then secondly, I would say there's still room in that spending plan for each of your unique personalities and interests and passions to be reflected. It's not like you're trying to just control everything. But at the same time, I do recommend that you bring everything together, because the moment you start saying, well, that's your money and this is mine and you pay those expenses and I'll pay these, it just doesn't foster that unity that I think God desires. Does that make sense, though?
5: Yes, it does. Thank you so much. Yep.
1: You're welcome. Let me do this. I'd like to send you a book, Kes, that I think perhaps maybe you ask your wife, say, listen, honey, I'd like to just explore God's heart for how we can have more unity with regard to every facet of our marriage, but certainly including this area of money management. And there's a book that Howard Dayton wrote, my good friend and mentor and former host of this program. It's called Money and Marriage, God's Way. And if you and your wife would commit to reading that together, maybe you go through it, every week you do a different chapter or something, and then talk about it. I think that may paint a picture for the unity in marriage that I'm describing and give you a roadmap for the mechanics of what that looks like. And I think if you start with your values and priorities and then, allow the money management to be a reflection of that, and you use Money and Marriage God's Way as kind of the course that you'll chart to get there, I think it'll be a blessing to you. So you stay on the line, Kes. We'll get your information. We'll get that book right out to you. We appreciate your call today, sir. God bless you. Thanks to my team today. That's Lisa, Amy, Tahira, Jim, and Rihanna, and everybody here at FaithFi. We'll see you next time. Bye-bye.
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7: Are you looking for natural remedies? 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She will share the top 10 natural remedies for a pandemic, reducing drug dependence, antibiotic-resistant alternatives, detoxing pandemic poisons, and how to manage pain naturally. A lunch will be provided, so RSVP for your spot at 231-429-2424. And the church is at the corner of M115 and 13th Street. Once again, on September 13, Linda and Eddie Clark's Fountain Valley Remedies Seminar will be in Cadillac at the 13th Street Seventh-day Adventist Church, located at the corner of M115 and 13th Street from 10 a.m. to 4 p.m. RSVP for the Natural Remedies Seminar and lunch at 231-429-2424. 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
8: Now the weather forecast for Strong Tower Radio. For Michigan's UP, tonight we'll have a chance of showers and thunderstorms, mostly cloudy with lows at around 59 degrees. Monday will be mostly sunny with a high near 75 degrees, with calm winds becoming north at around 5 miles per hour in the afternoon. For northern Michigan, tonight we'll have a 40% chance of showers after 2 a.m., mostly cloudy with lows at around 59 degrees. And for Monday, we'll have a 30% chance of showers mainly before 7 a.m., mostly sunny with a high near 81 degrees. For southern Michigan, tonight we'll have showers and thunderstorms likely mainly before 4 a.m., mostly cloudy with lows at around 67 degrees. And for Monday, we'll have a chance of showers and thunderstorms before 8 a.m., mostly cloudy with highs near 84 degrees. For central Illinois, tonight we'll have a 10% chance of showers and thunderstorms before 7 p.m., partly cloudy with lows at around 74 degrees. And for Monday, we'll be mostly sunny with a high near 92 degrees. 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

0: Hello and welcome to Strong Tower Radio's August Good Growing with the Garden Guy with Gary Heilig, Sue Majeure, and Tom Majeure. Welcome back, Gary.
1: Happy to be here.
0: All right. That is good. That is good. Hey, listen, we've got all kinds of things we have harvested. We're right in this, on this table here in the recording. We have garlic that was harvested just last night.
2: Yeah, it smells good, too.
0: Yes, and we've got the tomato quiz, and we've got what's happening in your garden, your orchard, and we've got some myths. I'm looking forward to that, too. But, Sue, would you lead us with a word of prayer?
3: Certainly. Heavenly Father, thank you for this lovely weather that we've been having, and the harvest is starting to come in so we can appreciate all the amazing things that you have created for us to enjoy. And now we're going to learn more about them, and hopefully that'll teach us more about you. In Jesus' name, amen.
1: Amen.
0: Amen. Looks like we're going to have a tomato quiz.
2: That's right.
0: All right.
2: Let's get started, Tom. Okay. Okay. The first one is a botany question.
0: Botany.
2: Botanically, a tomato is classified as... a vegetable?
3: A fruit.
2: Wait a minute. It's more detailed than that. A berry, a drupe, or a capsule. Those are all different types of fruits.
0: Let's call it a capsule.
2: Is it a vegetable?
3: Yeah, I'm going to go with that.
2: A drupe or a capsule?
0: We'll go with a capsule.
3: A capsule.
2: Is that your final answer?
0: Yes.
2: Would you like to call?
3: Yes.
2: Ask the audience?
0: Well, there's not much of an audience to ask here.
2: It was Kendra.
0: That's right.
2: And John.
0: Yes, we have John Duman, our recording engineer, and Kendra Maynor, who does our voice recording every other week, and she's going to be doing more hosting.
2: Well, botanically, it is a berry.
0: Berry.
3: We fell down on the job.
2: Remember I said it's a botany classification. And a berry comes from a single flower, and it's fleshy all the way through. So you're talking about things like tomatoes, grapes, blueberries. Those are all true berries. A strawberry is not actually a true berry.
0: So what is it?
2: It is a...
3: It's a droop, isn't it?
2: No. Droops, examples of droops would be something that has soft flesh, but it has a hard core.
3: Like a peach?
2: Yeah, like a peach. It has a pit in the middle, and inside that pit you have your seeds. So peaches, cherries, mangoes, olives, avocados, things, those are all drupes. And then the capsule is a dried fruit, and it carries multiple seeds. And examples of that would be poppies, lilies, orchids, cotton.
0: Okay.
2: Now, a strawberry is actually an enlarged receptacle, and the actual fruit of that is the little seed.
0: Okay.
2: So those are
3: called, seeds are on the outside, right?
2: Right, and those are called achenes.
0: That's all good to know.
2: And you'll forget about it tomorrow.
0: That's right.
2: All right, number two.
3: If we don't write it down.
2: Yeah, that's true. Approximately how many cultivated tomato varieties are estimated to exist worldwide? Is it about 500? About 2,000? About 5,000? Or more than 10,000?
3: Boy, that's tough, because there's like all the kinds that people have made at home, like Charlie so-and-so's mortgage lifter, radiator shop mortgage lifter, and weird names like that they do in their backyard. I don't know, 5,000 at least, maybe?
0: I think we can eliminate the two lowest ones, because... once upon a time, I was in a bookstore, and they had one of those tabletop coffee table books, and it was the Vegetable Bible, and it's just amazing. Every variety of vegetable, they have a touch on the subject. Of course, they don't categorize all of them, so I'm going to be somewhere between 5 and 10,000, but I'm going to say 5,000.
2: And you would be wrong.
0: Oh, it's 10,000.
3: Oh, no.
2: It's more than 10,000.
0: Wow.
2: Number three,
3: that's more than potatoes.
2: It's a lot. What caused some wealthy Europeans to become ill after eating tomatoes in the 16th and 17th century, reinforcing the myth that tomatoes were poisonous? Was it naturally occurring tomato toxins? Acidic tomatoes leached lead from pewter plates? Poisonous insects feeding on tomatoes, or undercooked tomato seeds?
3: I'm going with the lead plates.
2: Tom, what do you think?
0: Well, that seems to be the only logical one to me.
2: That's exactly it.
3: Is that how they ended up with the name, like Wolf Peaches or Love Apples?
2: Not that I'm aware of. I haven't heard it listed for that reason, but I know the reason why there was the Mad Hatter in, what was that?
0: Alice in Wonderland.
2: That was lead leaching into the guy's skin, which was causing mental issues.
0: Really?
2: Okay.
3: Oh, I thought it was the mercury they used in making felt top hats.
2: Maybe it was mercury instead of lead. You'd probably be right on that one. Both of them are very toxic to people if it gets into your skin. We used to play with mercury at home.
0: My mom told us never to play with it. So when the kids in fifth and sixth grade did, I stayed far, far away.
2: Well, I didn't know
3: anybody. Yeah,
2: my uncle gave me some mercury,
3: stuff.
2: And we used to waste it all over the place. It was terrible.
0: I watched people how they would separate and then come back together. It's a magic metal.
2: Okay. Number four, which pigment is primarily responsible for the red color in ripe tomatoes? Anthocyanins? Chlorophyll, lycopene, or xanthophyll?
0: It's got to be lycopene. I know it's not chlorophyll because that's green.
2: That's right. It is lycopene. Remember that because you're going to hear it again.
0: Uh-oh.
2: Tomatoes are native to which region? Mediterranean Basin, Southeast Asia, Western South America, or Central Africa?
3: South America.
0: South America.
2: That would be correct.
0: Because we read the book, didn't we, Sue?
3: We read that book, Precious Cargo.
2: Now, we've talked about this once before. In 1893, the U.S. Supreme Court case Nix versus Hedden ruled tomatoes should be legally classified as A, fruit, B, vegetables, C, herbs, D, legumes.
0: Well, I would say vegetable. That's been the myth that we've all grown up with. So I assume that is what happened.
2: That's true, and it was all about whether they were going to have to pay taxes.
0: Really?
2: If it was the fruit, they didn't have to pay whatever the duty was or whatever it was back in those days. Okay, blossom...
3: Figures, it's like a shotgun house.
2: Pardon? Say it again?
3: It's like a shotgun house. You pay less taxes the narrower your house were. That's why they had shotgun houses where it was one room after another.
2: I wonder if that would work in Michigan.
0: It's kind of like lakefront property. You don't pay by the square footage or in general, you're paying by the linear foot along the lake or river.
2: Hmm. Number seven, blossom end rot in tomatoes is most commonly associated with A, nitrogen toxicity, B, fungal infection, C, calcium deficiency caused by inconsistent watering, D, excessive phosphorus.
0: Calcium deficiency.
3: Yeah, I'm going to go with the calcium.
2: Yeah, we've talked about that before. Okay, number eight, which gas naturally accelerates tomato ripening? Is it carbon dioxide, oxygen, ethylene, or nitrogen?
0: Ethylene.
2: That's right. And the reason they do that is because ripe tomatoes don't ship very well. And I took a tour of the Myers warehouse, and they had these big rooms where they put avocados and tomatoes in, and
0: really?
2: They pump ethylene gas in there to get them to ripen before they go.
0: Is this in Lansing or in Grand Rapids?
2: Yeah, it's in the Lansing area. Yeah, I'm sure they have one in Grand Rapids, too. Yeah, it was quite interesting, but we've talked about ethylene before. It's one of the natural gases that is considered, it's a hormone, plant hormone.
3: It's a signal, isn't it? I mean, that's why you stick a apple into a bag of avocados or bananas
2: or
3: whatever.
2: Yeah, it speeds up the ripening process. Okay, nine. Which cooking process actually increases the body's ability to absorb lycopene from tomatoes? Is it freezing, drying, cooking with a small amount of oil, or juicing without heating?
0: I'd say cooking.
3: Cooking.
2: Definitely
3: cooking. It increases the lycopene.
2: That's right. And I would use a little bit of olive oil.
0: Okay. Is that for taste, or does that help?
2: Well, yeah, taste is part of it. Tomatoes and olive oil go together really well.
3: Isn't it also that some things you need, at least some vitamins need, they're not water-soluble, they need a tiny bit of fat to do their work?
2: Well, tiny bit of fat is needed to pick up certain vitamins. Like if you take vitamin D with some type of a fat like oil or a piece of avocado, it will be better absorbed. Mm-hmm. So we have what we call water-soluble vitamins and fat-soluble vitamins. Okay, so number 10, what is the main reason commercial tomatoes are often harvested before they are ripe? They taste sweeter green, they transport better and are less likely to be damaged, they contain more vitamins, they cannot ripen on the vine.
0: Transport.
3: They transport better.
2: Yeah, I was going to get really upset if you guys missed that one.
0: Because you already told us.
2: Yeah.
0: That's being quiz smart, right?
2: Yep. Okay. Which disease is caused by the pathogen Phytophthora infestans? Is it Fusarium wilt, Septoria leaf spot, late blight, or bacterial speck? This was a little tougher.
0: It is tough.
3: Yeah, I'll give you one more time.
2: I'll give you a hint after I read them again. Is it Fusarium wilt, Septoria leaf spot, late blight, or bacterial speck? And your hint is it's the same thing that affected the Irish in the 1800s.
0: That
2: it caused a lot of people to come here.
0: The potato blight.
3: Oh, yeah, that blight. Because potatoes and tomatoes are both nightshades, right?
2: That's right. So.
3: So yeah, I'm going to go with that. That
2: would be correct.
3: That blight.
2: Late blight.
3: And that's the time.
2: It's a nasty disease too. If you've ever had it in your garden, it by the time you notice it, if you were to pick all the green tomatoes, the disease is already in them, and everything just collapses. It's sad.
0: I think when we were in Grand Rapids, I had that for 2 or 3 years. It just
2: usually in wetter, cooler years is when you tend to get that disease. Okay, number 13. Which country currently produces the greatest quantity of tomatoes in the world? Is it the
3: China.
2: United States, India, China, or Italy?
3: China, of course.
2: What do you say, Tom?
0: Well.
2: Italians lose a lot of tomatoes, too.
0: Yeah, but I still don't think that they're the leader. So we'll go with the usual answer of China.
2: And you would be right. China.
3: I wouldn't be surprised if the Italians ate more per capita.
2: Yeah.
3: But the Chinese have so much more population, they probably statistically eat more, you know,
2: well,
3: in general, but I think per person, I think the Italians probably eat more per person.
2: And the interesting thing is they don't have nearly the amount of productive land that we have here in the United States.
0: Hmm.
2: That's one of the reasons why they have to import so much food.
0: You know, it's interesting. Down in Texas, on the Texas-Mexican border, there's a bridge at McAllen that's called the Tomato Bridge. And that's because they import the tomatoes from Mexico.
2: We import a lot from Mexico. As a matter of fact, this is kind of off, but I was looking at Special K today.
0: Really?
2: And this was the Special K with the strawberries in it.
0: Right.
2: And I was wondering if they listed where the strawberries came from, because a lot of dried strawberries come from China. And I looked and looked and looked, and I found out that Kellogg's, even though they're in Battle Creek, the whole cereal box came from Mexico.
0: Oh, the whole thing.
2: It wasn't even
0: imported.
2: Wasn't even made in Michigan.
0: Mm.
2: That was that was a bit of an issue. But anyway, number 14. Which antioxidant found in tomatoes has been extensively studied for potential health benefits? Lutein, resveratrol, lycopene, or quercetin?
0: Lycopene.
2: Sue?
3: Say the question one more time.
2: Which antioxidant found in tomatoes has been extensively studied for potential health benefits? Lutein, resveratrol, lycopene, or quercetin?
3: Quercetin?
2: Yeah. It's Q-U-E-R-C-E-T-I-N. I guess it's quercetin.
3: I hate to say lycopene again because I feel like this is a trick question, but probably lycopene, maybe.
2: It is lycopene. It was not a trick question, and it's the same. It's also found in red bell peppers, watermelon, and guava.
0: So I got a question. Where did those distractor questions come from? Options on the multiple choice.
2: What do you mean by where do they come from?
0: Well, I'm just wondering, are there some trickiness to them? Or
2: No.
3: Gary is a tricky guy.
2: No, I'm not trying to be tricky here. I didn't purposely put any tricky questions in here. They're pretty straightforward. Which combination
3: of... I got a question about the lycopene.
2: Uh-huh.
3: Now, it's supposedly cooking the tomatoes, as we've learned, increases the lycopene. I have heard that because lycopene is also in watermelon, you know, red watermelon, that they say it increases the lycopene if you don't store the unopened melon in the refrigerator. If you, like, keep it on the counter, it increases the lycopene. Is that true?
2: No, in terms of increasing lycopene in tomatoes, when people cook tomatoes, it concentrates the lycopene. It doesn't increase it. So I don't know how stable it is. I'd have to look that up. The only thing I would expect if you're doing different things would be lycopene would decrease if it breaks down. I don't know how stable it is. But you're not increasing it at all. Whatever is in the fruit when you harvest it, that's all you're going to get.
3: But you
2: can concentrate it, because when you're cooking tomatoes, you're cooking a lot of water out, and you can eat a lot more concentrated tomato paste than you would eat just tomatoes. And that's why you're getting more lycopene.
3: Good to know.
2: Okay, number 15. Which combination of compounds are primarily responsible for the characteristic flavor of a ripe tomato? Is it sugars and starch, sugars, acids, and volatile aromatic compounds, protein and fiber, or chlorophyll and cellulose?
3: Sugar and acids.
0: I like the aromatic.
2: Yeah, that's all together. The sugar, the acids, and volatile aromatic compounds. That would be correct. Which storage method is most likely to reduce a tomato's flavor? Leaving it on the counter, storing it in a plastic bag, refrigerating it before it's fully ripe, or keeping it out of direct sunlight?
0: Refrigerating.
3: Yeah, refrigerating it.
2: Right. That's the correct one. Refrigerating it before it's fully ripe. And we have another one that's similar in terms of number 15. It says, approximately how many volatile aromatic compounds have scientists identified in tomatoes that contribute to flavor? Is it about 10, about 40, more than 400, over 5,000?
0: Wow.
3: Well, chocolate has over 500. And, well, maybe we'll just go, I'll go with 400.
0: I think 400 is a safe guess.
2: And it's good that you followed your sister because it's 400. But that's right. Still a lot.
0: I would have been happy with 10 or 40.
2: And, you know, with all of these different compounds, depending on how good your taste buds are, you're picking all that stuff up, and that's what makes the unique flavor of different cultivars.
0: That's awesome. Well, you've been listening to the Garden Guy, Gary Heilig, and this is the monthly program on the second week of the month, and this is the August edition. Sue Majeure, my dear sister, and yours truly, Tom Majeure. We will be back after this break.
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0: We're back with Good Growing with the Garden Guy, Gary Heilig, Sue Majeure, and Tom Majeure. Hey, Gary, the harvest is starting to be reaped here. I've got, I harvested garlic last night. We have three garlics. These are not cloves. What are these called?
2: These are individual cloves here.
0: Oh,
2: I mean, it's the bulb, and then the cloves are in the bulb.
0: So we have a bulb that was just harvested last night. Also, I harvested my first onion of the year. I don't know if it's too early or not, but how do you tell when a garlic is, when garlic or a onion are ready to be harvested?
2: Well, with garlic, the top will start to die down.
0: And how much does it have to die? I've got some examples right here.
2: Well, this is still alive, and it probably would have grown some more if you would have left it in the ground.
0: Oh, don't tell me that.
2: Well, the bulb would have gotten bigger.
0: Okay.
2: But it's large enough to harvest right now.
0: Well, good.
2: And then, of course, it needs to dry out because it has different levels of this papery skin, and that's what causes it to be able to last for a while, is it develops that papery outer coating. And the same thing is true with onions.
0: Okay. So onions, there's not early or like a week or so you have to harvest it?
2: No, you can use an onion just as soon as it's big enough to use. But if you want the onion to get to this whatever size it's supposed to grow to, then you leave it in the ground. And when you're ready to harvest it, what they normally do is they just go over and break the green portion, and then the onion will start to dry. It's called curing.
0: Curing. So in some ways, basically, you can store your onions in the ground.
2: To a certain extent, you can, but if the ground gets too wet, then they'll rot. And also, when it freezes, they'll rot. They won't. You can't freeze an onion and expect it to be useful afterwards.
0: So how do we know if we've got too much moisture? Do you see puddles or?
2: Well, what people normally do is when the onions have reached the size that they want, and as I said, you just take something and roll down the tops, let it sit there for about a week and so that the outer skin will dry. Then you harvest the onion and then you hang them up, and they're kept in a somewhat warm. You don't want the temperature to drop down to freezing, and then they just hang them where it's dry. You could do it in your basement, although during the fall, the humidity might be a little high unless you have air conditioning, but they'll be okay.
0: So could we
3: put How long do they last when they're cured?
2: It depends on what shape they are when you take them out of the ground. If they have been fed on by insects or have cuts or breaks or anything like that, you can get a few months out of them. But if they've been damaged in any way, then you might start having rotting at those sites.
0: How fragile are these bulbs?
2: They're pretty resilient. When we harvest garlic, it can last for months, but it usually doesn't because we use it so fast.
0: Okay, well, the green beans, I see green beans. I should be out there harvesting right now.
2: Yeah, green beans have been coming on for a while, and if you want to keep harvesting, then you should keep picking. Once you stop picking, then the message is sent by the plant because it has reproduced and produced seeds, then it starts to go through something called senescence, where it stops growing, it stops flowering, stops producing. So if you want to keep the green beans producing, you keep picking.
0: Okay. Sweet peppers, we talked about this off mic here, but I've got something that's you can come down and inspect it in person. But I have quite a few of them. They get something black on the stem just above the ground, and they start wilting, and it's a bad scene.
2: Yeah, that's not enough information to know for sure. That type of thing, what you'd probably have to do is send a sample to the diagnostic lab. It's possible it could be a fungal disease. Bacterial diseases are a little less common on pepper plants and home gardens, so you'd have to send the sample in to determine what it is for sure.
0: And I'll do. We talked about that, and I was gone at when we talked, but I make that a priority tomorrow. Well, we can jump into the various things. What fruits? Got blueberries out there, so enjoying those.
2: Yeah, we're into the blueberry harvesting period. Peak season is August, and they will continue into September. And right now, in August, as we get into August, we'll get Blue Crop, Draper, Jersey, Chandler, Liberty, Elliot. And Elliot will go late August into September. But you're going to be in the main time for harvesting blueberries. And remember, birds love blueberries. They will clean you out. So if you don't have some kind of a net over them, then don't expect to get any.
0: We were down in Georgia. My son has wonderful blueberry plants that are as tall as I am. And they were, let's see, when were we down there? I think we were down there in after camp meeting. I think that was basically last week in June, and that was pretty much the end of the season down there.
2: They're way ahead of us. But they have different type of blueberries down there. They have what's called rabbit eye blueberries. And they're not the same as the northern blueberries, like the high bush blueberries, which is the ones that we grow up here the most. But most people think of apples as being a fall crop, but we do have some apples that are ready in August, which would include things like Paula Red, Ginger Gold, Zestar, Sansa, Gala. Those are all apples that come out. When you get to late August in southern Michigan, then you'll start to get McIntosh also. And also Honeycrisp, if you happen to have that tree in your yard. That's late August in southern Michigan. And, of course, if you go further down in, say, Indiana or Illinois, they're going to be a week or so sooner. Pardon?
3: I said Honeycrisp, my personal favorite.
2: I really like Honeycrisp, too. It there was another one that replaced it called Sweet Tango. And Sweet Tango is good, too. They're both very good apples, but you can buy a Honeycrisp tree and grow it in your yard, where Sweet Tango is a club variety, which means that unless you're in the club, you can't get the tree.
3: Hmm. I haven't tried the Sweet Tango, but the reason I love this Honeycrisp so much is it has a nice thin skin. It isn't all tough on its skin like some of the Red Delicious have gotten. And it, to me, it has the perfect balance of sweet and tart. I don't want an apple that's too sweet or too tart. I like to have the balance of sweet and tart.
2: I think we're very similar, Sue. Especially when it comes to cooking, I like that balance. And that's why I like certain apples for pies.
0: Let me ask you this question. I was driving around this area, and I saw a number of apples laying on the ground. Is that a good thing? Is apple drops
2: now,
0: are not good in an orchard?
2: McIntosh, for instance, is notorious for dropping apples early. And there are materials that commercial growers use to help to keep from getting that early drop. Because once you're getting close to ripening, there's something called an abscission layer that develops between the stem and the stem of the apple. And the actual stem of the plant.
0: The branch.
2: And that is also a hormonal response from something called abscisic acid. And once that starts to break down, then it doesn't take much of a wind to blow the apples down. And so,
3: how the deer must love that.
2: Well, yeah, but they can reach up and pick apples off the trees anyway. So
0: I've seen them on their back feet.
2: They can reach up about 6-7 feet. So they can... they can get some apples if they want them.
0: So what about, how do you tell when a peach is ready? I mean, they look a certain color, but sometimes it's still green inside.
2: Well, depending on the variety, for instance, Red Haven, you know, is going to be ready about the second week of August. And then a lot of other cultivars, when you look in the books, it'll say 5 days after Red Haven. They kind of use Red Haven as a standard. Mm-hmm. And then they'll put everything else on either side of the Red Havens. That's one thing, the calendar date. Another thing is the color. Usually they'll start to get a blush of reddish or orangish color. And with peaches, they give off a peachy smell mm-hmm. when they're ready. Like pears aren't like that, or apples. They don't really have a smell when they're ripe. But peaches do. So that's one thing I do. I go out and sniff the peaches. But also you can squeeze them a little bit, and they start to give ever so little when they're ready to pick. And if you were to pick a peach about that time, you take it in the house, within a couple of days it'll be really soft.
0: And the fruit flies will be there.
2: Yeah, well, the fruit flies don't necessarily wait till it's ripe either, because we have that new fruit fly that's the spotted wing Drosophila. And that one will actually attack fruit when it's ripening. It won't wait until it's fully ripe.
0: You know, you were saying gently squeeze.
3: Come on, sporting.
0: And I was thinking about the toilet paper commercial, don't squeeze the Charmin.
2: Well, you really have to learn how to do it, because you can squeeze and find out if it's going to give without bruising the fruit. But it takes a little practice to do that. But usually when people start to smell that peachy smell, mm-hmm. then you're really close.
0: You talk-

0: start in August, and some of the ones that are ready are Bartlett, Clapp's favorite, Harlow, the Bosque pears are ready during that time. And some of them are about late August going into September, so it depends what the actual ones are.
1: So let's just kind of drill down the list. What about plums?
0: Plums will be ready in August also. The Japanese plums like Shiro will be ready. The European plums like Damson or Stanley, they'll be getting ready also. And they will generally be about late August going into September. So they
2: kind of go through months. What about bubblegum plums?
0: I don't know the exact time that that particular plum is, but it's probably sometime in August.
1: What about?
2: I got some at Horrocks once. It was like a local, you know, and they only had them briefly. But those were like the best little plums because the skins weren't bitter. They were so tasty.
0: Did they actually taste like bubblegum?
2: I don't think that they did taste strictly like bubblegum. They were very sweet. They were not a dark plum. They were the yellow, yellow reddish flesh. They're not big. They're small. And they had like yellow skins with a red blush. But I loved them because they were ripe and sweet. They were local. And they didn't have that bitterness in the skins of plums. I like plums, but some of them, the interior is great, but the skin's kind of bitter.
0: Yeah, I don't mind. I like a slightly tart skin, and a lot of plums will be sweet through the flesh. And then as you get down toward the pit, they'll be a little more tart. And I actually like that. I don't like things that are just sweet.
1: What about, you talked about how to see if an apple is ripe, but what about pears and plums?
0: Pears, one of the things you can tell about pears, they start to drop when they're fully ripe. And the same thing, you look at the calendar date, they don't give as much as a peach will. It'll still be quite firm and still be ready to eat. But you don't want a pear to ripen on the tree. Because if it ripens on the tree, it develops what they call stone cells. And it's a little gritty. Yeah, it really lowers the quality of the fruit. It doesn't hurt them, but it's okay to eat. But people don't like that grittiness. So when you're getting close to the time that the pear should be harvested, say within a week or two, then you can harvest those and then let them ripen at room temperature. Mm-hmm. And there are pears that'll be ready in the next week or so.
1: I'm glad you reminded me of this. About
2: when are suckle pears ripe?
0: The suckle pear is going to be about mid-August. I think I have it on here. Let me just look here. Hold on a second.
2: They're my favorite. They used to have them sometimes at Meijer's. I've been seeing them for a few years, and I'm sorry because to me they're the best. They're tiny.
0: Yeah, they're not that big, but they're
2: when
0: sweet.
2: When they're perfectly ripe, and you're like biting into it, they have a real faint rose scent. Mm-hmm. I really like them.
0: Yeah, they're late August is when they're ready.
1: What about storage and how long do these fruits last?
0: Well, the big thing about storage is temperature.
1: Okay.
0: And also keeping them away from anything that gives off ethylene. So normally the ethylene issue isn't going to be too much of a problem unless you're harvesting a lot of something and you're keeping it in a small space, because the fruit themselves, as it ripens, give off ethylene, and that will speed up the process. But for the most part, you want to cool things down. And
1: what temperature?
0: Well, most people can't do that. You're talking about in the mid-30s. Basically, you'd have to have like a walk-in freezer type of thing, or walk-in refrigerator.
1: What temperature is your refrigerator? Usually 45?
0: No, it's around the mid-30s. It's okay. The refrigerator is a good place to store, but if you have a whole peach tree, for instance, you need to process them. You either need to freeze them or can them, because you're not going to be able to store them very long in the refrigerator.
1: Now, pears have a longer shelf life than peaches.
0: Yeah, they do. Yeah, you can keep a pear in the refrigerator for weeks. Peaches, after about a week, they're going to get soft.
1: And prunes? I mean the plums?
0: Plums are more like the peaches. They do last a little bit longer than peaches do, but you'll get a couple of weeks out of them.
1: Let's talk a little bit about pruning as we go into the break.
0: Okay, well.

0: Well, one of the reasons why people would prune this time of year, especially on fruit trees, is to slow down their growth. Like if you go out in your orchard right now, you'll see suckers coming up from the base, water sprouts are growing straight up. You can go out there and prune those out so you won't have to do it next year. And if the trees are too vigorous, like they're just putting on too much growth, by doing some thinning cuts and taking out some of the branches, you'll decrease the amount of wood which carries leaves, which makes sugars for next year's growth. By reducing that, you can slow down the growth of a tree.
1: That's awesome.
0: And then, of course, anytime you have diseases like fire blight, if you happen to see it in your orchard, or some of the other diseases that'll kill some of the branches, you can prune those out at any time.
1: Very good. 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We'll be back after this break.
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1: We're back with Good Growing with the Garden Guy, the August edition with Gary Heilig, Tom Mazur, and Sue Mazur. Hey, we're going to be Mythbusters in this section.
0: Okay. Let's talk about them.
1: Okay, we're going to talk about garden myths. So, always remove tomato suckers. That's true?
0: No, it's not really.
1: Why?
0: When you think about a sucker, what a sucker is a branch that starts in the axil of a leaf. So you have a leaf on the branch. The branch is going up. You have a sucker growing in the side.
1: Comes in the middle.
0: That's right. That sucker is a stem, and that stem will eventually produce flowers, and it will eventually produce fruit. So you do reduce the capacity of that plant to produce a larger crop by taking off the suckers. Also, you will tend to have more problems with blossom end rot when you take off suckers. But
1: really?
0: But the where that came from is commercial growers that are growing tomatoes in greenhouses generally did not want all those branches. So what they did is they would trim off the sucker so everything was growing up, which worked out well in terms of disease management because the thicker the plant is, the longer it takes for the leaves to dry off, and the easier it is for a fungal disease to get started. So I don't take off suckers at all.
1: Really?
0: I just let them go ahead and flower and produce fruit.
1: So they always have fruit for on that sucker?
0: They will produce fruit, yeah. It's just another stem. It just happens to grow out of the axil of the leaf. Mm-hmm. Now, some people swear by it. They want to do that. Hey, there's no problem if you want to do that. And if you're getting enough tomatoes doing some pruning, knock yourself out. But it's not the best thing to do.
1: Go ahead.
0: I was going to say also with indeterminate varieties, the ones that will keep growing until they get frosted, those plants can get pretty big and rangy.
1: Oh, yeah.
0: And that's why some people like to do some pruning and keep them in a smaller area.
1: Yes, I had some that went up to about 10, 12 feet.
0: Yeah, I've had some grow about 8 feet.
1: What about adding gravel to the bottom of containers for better drainage? That sounds like common sense.
0: Well, the best thing you could do is make sure you have a pot that has a hole in it. When you have a pot that doesn't have a hole in it and you put gravel in it, you basically set up a water table. In other words, once water level gets above the gravel, there's no drainage. You only have limited drainage to fill in the little air spaces between the gravel, and that's not very much water. So you may think that you're getting good drainage by doing that. But the best way to drain is to have a hole in that pot so that water can completely drain out.
3: And then I've heard, Gary, that if you take pieces of like a terracotta pot, you know, a broken one,
0: mm-hmm.
3: and put them over the holes in the bottom, because, you know, the terracotta pots are usually curved. So
0: yeah.
3: What happens is the water drains out fine, but it doesn't wash the dirt away. Is that true?
0: Yeah, for the most part. But if you have a pot that is in a container that holds the water, like in the inside, you're not going to get very much soil coming out anyway, unless you have a lot of water moving through there. So, for instance, if you had a pot outside and it was in a place where it could get a lot of rain, then, yeah, you might have that situation where some soil will wash out. But most of the time, it's not a significant amount, but you'll lose some.
3: Huh.
1: Here's a, I assume it's a myth that I remember from my childhood, that watering in the sun burns the leaves or the grass.
0: Well, the idea behind that was that the water droplets would act like a magnifying glass,
1: right,
0: and it would burn the leaves. Now, there are situations where you can get some damage on the leaves of certain plants. For instance, if you get water on an African violet leaf, it's going to leave a spot. But the idea that the sun will be increased by going through water droplets is not true at all.
1: So basically the focal length is not long enough to concentrate the sunlight to burn it.
0: It's just not going to burn. As a matter of fact, what strawberry growers, commercial strawberry growers would do when we had very hot sunny days, they would irrigate their plants. And what it would do is cool them off and slow down the ripening of the berries. So if that idea worked, that the sun could burn the leaves, it'd be burning up the strawberries pretty quickly, and that doesn't happen.
1: Oh, it's good to take care of that myth. More fertilizer means more flowers and bigger vegetables. Bigger is more is better.
0: Not necessarily.
3: That sounds fishy to me.
0: Yeah, well, the amount of fertilizer a plant is that needs to produce a crop is predetermined. In other words, they have determined how much, say, nitrogen a plant needs, or phosphorus, potassium. And if you put on the right amount, then the plant will have all its needs because it makes its own food. If you put too much fertilizer down, then you increase what's called the soluble salt level in the soil. And what happens when you put salt down on a sidewalk during the winter? What does it do to the grass next to the sidewalk?
1: It kills it.
0: But do you know why? It may not necessarily kill it all, but it causes it to turn brown.
1: I'm not quite sure. It probably disrupts the chlorophyll process. And so
0: well, during the winter, chlorophyll's not being made anyway.
1: Okay.
0: But what's happening is the salt will draw water out of the plant.
1: Desiccant.
0: It causes desiccation. And so when you put fertilizer on, too much fertilizer, it will draw water out of the plant and cause problems. And of course, if it's not getting what it needs, then the plant's not going to do very well. And to give an example of this, I went over to a guy's house. I'd been talking to him on the phone, and he was saying his shrubs just were doing terrible. And I went through all the questions I could ask, and one of them was how much fertilizer he put down. And he said, not too much. So finally, I was frustrated, and I said, I'm going to make a home visit this guy. The ground was just flooded with fertilizer, and he had basically burned his plants up because it just drew all the water right out of the plants. So the idea of putting more is better, that's not necessarily the case.
1: Definitely diminishing returns, if not worse.
0: That's right. And if the
3: I heard in medieval times, if you were fighting with an enemy, and land was the base of all the power, of course, if you didn't want to just steal his castle and take over his serfs, if you really, really wanted to hurt the guy, after you defeated him, you sowed salt in his field so nobody could grow anything or eat.
0: Yeah, most plants are not salt tolerant. Asparagus is, but even asparagus has its limits. Yeah, you could really mess up the land by spreading salt all over the place.
1: Well, back then, salt was expensive, so they must have really been quite angry to spend money on salt.
0: Or quite rich.
1: What about this myth? All pruning must wait until winter.
0: Well, we've already talked about that. There's sometimes that pruning is helpful, and depending on what kind of plant it is will determine the best time. For instance, if something is a spring-blooming plant, then that means that those flower buds were produced the previous summer, late summer going into fall. And summer pruning is okay during that time because you prune right after it blooms, which for instance lilacs would be around June. Where if you have something that blooms later in the summer, then that means it's going to flower on that current season's wood. You wouldn't want to do summer pruning then because you'd be pruning off the wood that would produce the flowers. So it really depends what plant it is, but there's some plants that can be pruned during the summer.
1: All right. Native plants never need watering.
0: Well, I can think of a time that native plants would need watering. It's when they're first getting established. Say, for instance, you're planting some native grasses or wildflowers, those types of things. If they're not getting the rainfall that they need, if you don't give them the water, they're never going to get established or they might just die. So that's not necessarily true. Now, once a native plant gets established, it doesn't need as much water as maybe some perennials that are being grown in an area that it doesn't normally grow in. Because a lot of the perennials we grow, they didn't originate in this part of the country. But if it's something that needs more moisture, you're going to have to give it extra water.
1: Even if it's a native plant.
0: Yeah, but like I said, once a native plant is established, they generally can do well in most years without supplemental water.
1: Organic pesticides are completely safe.
3: Oh, I think that's false.
0: To who?
3: Look at that. Well, I was just thinking about how disappointing it was to learn, like, if you're like, okay, I'm going to buy some of this organic oatmeal. And technically, they can say it's organic. They didn't spray any glyphosate on it. You know, Roundup while they were growing it. Then I found out that they can still call it organic if they sprayed the glyphosate or Roundup on it while they're harvesting. And I'm like, well, doesn't that defeat the whole purpose? You know?
0: Yeah, that doesn't sound right to me. But
3: well, it made me kind of frustrated.
0: The thing that I ran into a lot when I was working for Michigan State Extension was people thought that organic meant that no chemicals were used. And I would gently tell them, well, that's not quite true. It's just that it's a different group of chemicals. It might be something that is a biocide, in other words, or something that was derived from a plant. It might be a living organism, like a bacteria, for instance. But it's still considered a pesticide because pesticide simply means kill pest. Now, there are some advantages of many organic materials. For instance, they tend to be more direct, like Dipel, for instance, only affects the larva of the class of insects called Lepidoptera, which are butterflies and moths. And so it will kill something like tomato hornworm when it's small or imported cabbage worm. But if a beetle came walking along, it wouldn't affect them at all. So that's one of the advantages of having those. But you also have to be careful with organic pesticides and read all the directions because, for instance, spinosad, which is a very good organic pesticide, when it's sprayed on plants, you should allow it to dry before anything is exposed to it. And for instance, honeybees and those types of things, beneficial insects. And the way that we do that is spraying really early in the morning before those predators are active, or really late at night after they're no longer active. Otherwise, some of these things can be toxic to beneficial things. So in terms of the myth that they're completely safe, no. I mean, you could drink Dipel and it won't have any effect on you at all. But if you were a butterfly on one of your crops that you didn't want, well, yeah, it could cause problems for the young when they hatch out, but it won't harm you at all.
1: You know, some people may think that organic means no chemicals, but everything is chemicals.
0: Now, they're just different chemicals.
1: Just different chemicals.
0: Yeah.
1: Says that organic produce is not sprayed. Another myth, correct?
0: Yeah, it is sprayed. Otherwise, you'd have some ugly fruit and vegetables. Because you're spraying not only for insects, but you're also spraying for diseases. And diseases can be just as much of a problem as the insects.
1: Here's another one that if it's organic, it can't harm beneficial insecticides. And you talked about the pollinators.
0: Yeah, you just have to be sure that you read the label directions and use it properly. If you use just about any product properly, then the environmental effects will be much lower. But when people just do things willy-nilly, they're doing damage and they don't even realize it.
1: Compost is a fertilizer.
0: Well, that's not true. We had a class called Master Composter once, and what we used to do is we composted about anything you could compost, and we did a nutrient analysis of every one of those compost experiments. And there are nutrients in compost, but not high enough levels to where you would call them a fertilizer. It would be considered a soil amendment. Okay. That has some nutrients in it. So, for instance, you probably could grow a crop of lettuce pretty well in some compost because it's a very light feeder and doesn't need a lot of fertilizer. But I wouldn't want to try to grow corn or tomatoes and just compost without adding extra nutrients to get the best quality crop you could get. So it's not considered a fertilizer. It's a soil amendment.
1: That's good. Another related one is compost supplies all the nutrients plants need. And I think that's pretty close to the same.
0: It doesn't, no.
1: It provides some, but not all. Here's another one. You should add sand to clay soil.
0: No. Where I grew up in Saginaw, we had very heavy clay. And if you add sand to that, it forms like a brick, like cement. It becomes very difficult. Whenever you have less than an ideal soil, whether it's all sand, which is basically hydroponics because you don't really have any soil, what you want to do to improve it is add organic matter. So compost, animal manures, what we call green manures, which would be things like buckwheat or rye or other things that can be used, and you turn that organic matter into the soil. And over the years, you can make any soil a really good one.
1: So did I understand that not only do you add organic matter to sand, but you need to add it to clay also?
0: That's right. It improves any soil. See, clay is a very small, it's the smallest particle. There are three basic mineral particles in a soil: sand, silt, and clay. Sand is
1: quartz,
0: the more coarse one, the largest one, and then clay is the smallest one. Silt is in between. When you add organic matter, there are lots of things that happen. The bacteria, as it's breaking down the organic matter, produces certain, what they call gums. And one is called geosmin, which I always thought that'd be a good name for a guy's aftershave. But anyway, what it does is cause the different particles in the soil, the organic matter, the sand, the silt, and the clay, to be associated together in what's called aggregates or PEDs. And you wouldn't see this unless you were looking at it under the microscope. So when you add organic matter, you will improve any kind of soil.
1: That's a good across-the-board solution. While the hour has gone quickly, the Good Growing with the Garden Guy with Gary Heilig, Sue Majeure, and Tom Majeure with the Strong Tower Radio Network. Stay tuned. We'll be back next month for the September Good Growing with the Garden Guy. 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
1: What's the ideal diet for a diabetic? We often hear that a low-carb diet is best. But research and real-life trials actually show that a whole food, plant-based diet, abundant in complex carbs, controls blood sugar levels 3 times more effectively than the diabetes diet that limits carbohydrates. Removing refined foods such as oil, white flour, and sweeteners, and replacing them with whole plant foods like fruits, vegetables, and whole grains enhances the body's ability to move glucose out of the bloodstream and into the muscle cells where it can be used. The whole foods plant-based diet is a powerful tool for preventing and even reversing type 2 diabetes. 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

0: Hi, this is Vern with Michigan DNR. Here's your bear smart tip. If you happen to come across a bear out in the woods walking or hiking or camping, stand your ground, do not run or play dead. Make loud noises and back away slowly. Always provide a clear, unobstructed escape route for the bear. Rarely do bears attack. If they do, fight back. Treat bears with respect and observe them from a distance.
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1: Now the weather forecast for Strong Tower Radio. For Michigan's UP, tonight we'll have a chance of showers and thunderstorms, mostly cloudy with lows at around 59 degrees. Monday will be mostly sunny with a high near 75 degrees, with calm winds becoming north at around 5 miles per hour in the afternoon. For Northern Michigan, tonight we'll have a 40% chance of showers after 2 a.m., mostly cloudy with lows at around 59 degrees. And for Monday, we'll have a 30% chance of showers mainly before 7 a.m., mostly sunny with a high near 81 degrees. For Southern Michigan, tonight we'll have showers and thunderstorms likely mainly before 4 a.m., mostly cloudy with lows at around 67 degrees. And for Monday, we'll have a chance of showers and thunderstorms before 8 a.m., mostly cloudy with highs near 84 degrees. For Central Illinois, tonight we'll have a 10% chance of showers and thunderstorms before 7 p.m., partly cloudy with lows at around 74 degrees. And for Monday, we'll be mostly sunny with a high near 92 degrees. For Strong Tower Radio, I'm meteorologist Tricia Cook.

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1: 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But thank you so much. We have quite a bit to cover tonight, and we're excited about it. Tomorrow night, we're going to be covering the pre-Advent investigative judgment. How can we find confidence in the hour of judgment? Before we go any further, let's go to the Lord in prayer. Loving, gracious Heavenly Father, we thank you for the beauty of this message, for the clarity of your word, for the veracity of the understanding of it. We pray that we will not only be informed, but we will experience transformation. Send your Holy Spirit, Lord, to be our teacher and our guide, and may your word come alive, we ask. In Jesus' name we pray. Amen. Now, each evening below where you download the lesson, there's also a link that sends you to the Adventist.org website where you can see the entire complete teaching in all of its perspectives. It is not my purpose to reteach this doctrine, but to simply tonight state 8 reasons why I believe this is a solid Bible doctrine. We're going to begin by reading the summary on this topic about the 2300 days in the sanctuary. Here it is. Follow me on the screen. This is Adventist belief number 24. There is a sanctuary in heaven, the true tabernacle that the Lord set up, and not humans. In it, Christ ministers on our behalf, making available to believers the benefits of his atoning sacrifice offered once for all on the cross. At his ascension, he was inaugurated as our great high priest and began his intercessory ministry, which was typified by the work of the high priest in the holy place of the earthly sanctuary. In 1844, at the end of the prophetic period of 2300 days, he entered the second and last phase of his atoning ministry, which was typified by the work of the high priest in the most holy place of the earthly sanctuary. It is the work of investigative judgment, which is part of the ultimate disposition of all sin, typified by the cleansing of the ancient Hebrew sanctuary on the Day of Atonement. In that typical service, the sanctuary was cleansed with the blood of animal sacrifices, but the heavenly things are purified with the perfect sacrifice of the blood of Jesus. Amen, somebody. Isn't that beautiful? So tonight we're going to go on a journey together, on an excursion into God's classroom. What purpose did this sanctuary serve? Let's begin in Psalm 77 and verse 13. This is why it's vitally important to understand the message of the earthly sanctuary and why Jesus is now ministering in the heavenly sanctuary. Psalm 77, verse 13. Your way, O God, is in the sanctuary. Who is so great as our God? As I was studying this, as I was sharing with my wife at home, I had tears in my eyes, recognizing and appreciating all that Jesus is willing to do to redeem us, all that he did to save us, and how we are not just, somebody might say, we're blessed. We are far more than blessed because of what Christ has done for us. Now, the sanctuary that this lesson was taught, and here's a picture of the earthly tabernacle. This was the portable tabernacle. As the Israelites journeyed, this tabernacle was set up whenever they stopped and encamped together. Every aspect of the sanctuary had a purpose for it. This earthly tabernacle was the blessing of learning how God deals with sin and how God exonerates the sinner and how God blots out sin. Over 2,500 years ago, God gave the prophet Daniel the longest time prophecy in the Bible, the 2,300 days. And by the way, when you study this, it is a countdown that stretches across the centuries, leading to the most solemn phase of Christ's work for humanity. And by the way, while we're sitting here tonight, that work is going on in our behalf. In the earthly sanctuary, every service, every symbol, every feast was part of a divine calendar that tells the story of how God deals with sin and why we need a Savior. When you study this in Old Testament sanctuary, God's classroom for salvation, it revealed a number of things. God gave the Israelites more than 10 commandments. He gave them the living gospel in symbols. Every function pointed forward to the ministry of Jesus in his work to save and eternally blot out sin. So tonight, let's first start with this, the purpose of the sanctuary. The purpose of the sanctuary. Exodus 25 and verse 8 reads as follows, revealing the purpose. The Lord says, and let them make me a sanctuary that I may do what? That I may dwell among them. The purpose of the sanctuary in its uttermost definition was the Lord wanted to dwell among his people. He wanted to tabernacle with them, as it were. He wanted to be with them, to bless them along the way. He wanted to show them his mediatorial work in their behalf, how he dealt with sin, and every article of the sanctuary, this earthly tabernacle, revealed something unique about the coming ministry of Jesus. Let's go through that very quickly. First of all, you had, in symbolism in the sanctuary, the brazen laver, which represented the coming Jesus, the water of life. Also in the sanctuary, in symbol, you had the altar of sacrifice, prefiguring Jesus on the cross, the Lamb, the perfect sacrifice. You also had the seven golden candlesticks, representing Jesus, the light of the world. And then also, how did these candlesticks remain illuminated? By the oil. The oil represents the presence of the Holy Spirit. The Christian's life cannot shine without the presence of the Holy Spirit. You find also in symbol, talking about the ministry of Jesus to come, you have the table of showbread, representing Jesus, the bread of life. So when the Israelites were traveling through the wilderness and the Lord gave them manna, the Bible says in John chapter 8, I am the true bread that came down from heaven. Every time they ate that bread, it was to remind them that one day they will meet the bread of life. That is Jesus Christ. Also, you found the altar of incense, which was a symbol of the intercessory prayer, not only of the high priest, but it also typifies the prayers of the saints, the sweet-smelling incense rising before the Lord. And then you had, in the most holy place, the Ark of the Covenant, in which the Ten Commandments were on the inside, and the Book of the Law of Moses was on the side, on the outside. This represents God's everlasting covenant. Now, here's the point. God's everlasting covenant. Here's the point. When God created Adam and Eve, he did not give them a ceremonial law. And the reason is clear, because there was no sin. But when Adam and Eve fell into transgression, One of the reasons why Abel presented to the Lord a lamb, a sacrifice, is he knew immediately from that moment on the promise that was made, I will put enmity between thee and the woman, between thy seed and her seed. It shall bruise thy head and thou shalt bruise its heel. He was given the promise that one day Jesus would come and crush the head of the serpent. But only through the lamb can victory over the enemy be successful. So every aspect of this was to remind them of the work that Christ would do when he came. And so when he gave this ceremonial law, it only had a certain lifespan. Look at Galatians 3 and verse 19. The Bible says, what purpose then does the law serve? And this is not the commandments, because you look at the next phrase. It was, what is the next word? It was added because of transgression till the seed should come to whom the promise was made. And it was appointed through angels by the hand of a mediator. It's like there's a stop sign, and because people keep blowing past a stop sign or going over the speed limit, something is added. You know, it's called the radar gun. It's added because of continued transgression, continued violation of the law in place for the safety of humanity. In the very same way, the ceremonial system was put there to teach and to guide and to help us understand that this law is going to serve a purpose until the real lamb comes, until the only suitable and qualified sacrifice is given by Jesus. It served until the seed should come. So now let's look at the differentiation between the ceremonial law, which was in the book of the law of Moses, and the Ten Commandments, which were written by the finger of God. Let's go to Deuteronomy chapter 31, verses 24 to 26. And here's how we can tell the difference. Now, this is vitally important because today, when you hear pastors say the law was done away with, this is really what they should be talking about. The ceremonial law was done away with, not the Ten Commandments. Because if the Ten Commandments were done away with, there's no need for any churches because there's no sin. There is no sin where there is no law. The police cannot pull you over on the Autobahn in Germany because there is no speed limit. Amen. But where there is a law, there is sin. Let's look at this. Speaking about the book of the law of Moses. So it was when Moses had completed writing the words of this law, where?
2: In a book.
1: When they were finished, that Moses commanded the Levites who bore the Ark of the Covenant of the Lord, saying, notice what he said, take this, look, book of the law, and put it beside the Ark of the Covenant of the Lord your God. And this is amazing, that it may be there as a witness, where? Against you. So when Jesus got rid of it, Colossians actually in Ephesians talked about, he says, he took the law out of the way that was against us, contrary to us, having taken it out of the way by nailing it to the cross. This was the law he took out of the way. There was no more need for a ceremonial system because the true lamb, the perfect, more exalted sacrifice, which Jesus Christ represented, came to replace it. So when people say that the law was nailed to the cross, this is the one nailed to the cross. Not the Ten Commandments, because we still have sin in the world today. Let's look at the contrast, the law of God. Exodus chapter 31 and verse 18. And when he had made an end of speaking with him on Mount Sinai, that is when Jesus finished speaking, he gave Moses how many? Two tablets of the testimony. Tablets of stone, and look at the difference. Written with the finger of God, not with the hand of Moses. You know the distinction? Moses wrote one in a book. Jesus wrote the other on tables of stone. Now, why on stone? Because stone indicates eternity. Stone indicates unchangeable. Stone indicates it's there. It's locked in. It's not going to change. But a book written on parchment is not nearly as enduring as the law of God written on tables of stone. But some people say, well, didn't the Lord write the Ten Commandments and add some stuff to it? The answer is no. Let the Bible speak. Deuteronomy chapter 5 and verse 22, notice that when the Ten Commandments were given, they were complete. Nothing was added to them. Here's the word of the Lord. Deuteronomy 5 and verse 22. These words the Lord spoke to all your assembly in the mountain, from the midst of the fire, the cloud, and the thick darkness, with a loud voice, and say the rest with me, and he added no more. And he wrote them on two tablets of stone and gave them to me. So if somebody says, oh, well, the Lord added more to the Ten Commandments, no, he didn't. They were complete. That's why they call the Decalogue, 10 laws. They were complete when the Lord gave them to Moses on the tables of stone. But then later on, after Jesus came and became the antitypical lamb, prefigured by the actual lamb, there was no longer need for the ceremonial system. That's why when Jesus died, the temple curtain was torn from top to bottom, bringing to an end the sacrificial system. And the lamb that was about to be slain was freed that day because the Lamb of God gave his life for us. Colossians 2, verse 14 and 17. I'm just giving you two passages. Speaking about that act, having wiped out, and notice what it says, having wiped out the what? Handwriting of requirements. That was against us. You notice? He said, put it on the side of the ark and it'll be there against us. Having wiped out the handwriting of requirements that was against us, which was contrary to us, and he has taken it out of the way. How did he do it? Having nailed it to the cross. Now, why did he take it out of the way? Look at verse 17. Which are a shadow of things to come, but the substance is of Christ. In other words, this is a powerful point. I don't want you to miss this. If Jesus did not die on the cross, all those lambs and bulls and doves and heifers could not secure our salvation. They were just a prefiguring of what Jesus would do. In other words, if Jesus failed, none of those lambs' blood could save us. It was just saying that he was going to come, and this is a prefiguring of the perfect tabernacle, the perfect Christ that would come. Hebrews 9 speaks about that perfect, unspotless sacrifice. Notice what it says. Or spotless sacrifice. Hebrews 9, verse 11 and 12. But Christ, being come what? A high priest of good things to come. And notice what it says. By a greater and more perfect tabernacle, not made with hands, that is what? Not of this building, or not of this creation. And I'm going to add a verse to that, verse 12. Neither by the blood of goats and calves, but by his own blood he entered in once into the holy place, having obtained eternal redemption for us. Amen? When he did that, that redemption was eternal. In other words, every day you wake up, you can come to the Father through Jesus Christ because his sacrifice is efficacious and perfect. The only way to the Father is through Jesus Christ. Behold, the Lamb of God that takes away the sin of the world. But the earthly sanctuary had two main purposes. One was the transference of sin from the petitioner to the sanctuary, and it remained there until the Day of Atonement, until the second portion, the cleansing of sin from the sanctuary. Let's talk about the first part, Leviticus chapter 4, verse 35. All right? The Bible says, he shall remove all its fat, as the fat of the lamb is removed from the sacrifice of the peace offering. That means when the time came to provide this sacrifice, it had to be trimmed. Nothing representing sin could be a part of it. Amen. It had to be a perfect sacrifice. The fat was not thrown away. The fat was then burned, and that was what created the sweet-smelling savor. But the lamb did not have that. But now notice, the transference of sin from the petitioner meant, although the sinner was cleansed, the sin was transferred to the sanctuary. And then through the annual Day of Atonement service, the record of the sins were permanently blotted out. This yearly service is called the Cleansing of the Sanctuary. And by the way, I'm going to mention this. When that service was done, it was followed by something called the Feast of Tabernacles. That was the grand and glorious celebration. They celebrated their sins being permanently blotted out. But what does the Bible say about this service in the book of Leviticus chapter 16, about the transference of sin, about how it made its way? Look at Leviticus chapter 16, verse 29 and 30. This shall be a statute forever for you. In the seventh month, on the tenth day of the month, you shall afflict your souls and do no work at all, whether a native of your own country or a stranger who dwells among you. For on that day, the priest shall make what? Atonement for you to cleanse you, that you may be clean from all your sins before the Lord. Let me break that down. The daily services transferred sin to the sanctuary, but it didn't blot it out. But the Day of Atonement blotted out the record of sin from the sanctuary. Today, if you serve time and were released, the record of that crime still exists. But if your record was expunged, it no longer exists. I'll use a quick story just to make the point very, very clear. Just imagine you committed a crime and you served your time. You were walking down the street and somebody called you and they said to you, "Thief." And you said, "I'm not a thief. I served my time." And they say, "Yeah, you serve your time. That's true. But according to the records, you are still a criminal because the court still has on their record the crime you committed. And because the crime that you committed is still recorded by the court, as far as they are concerned, that is held against you for the rest of your life." But then you say, "Wait a minute, wait a minute. The court convened in my behalf. The judgment was set and the books were opened. And they exonerated me by blotting out my sin. And now I can go wherever I need to go. There's no limitation to what I can do in life that is good in life. And there's no job that will be withheld from me. I could travel to any country." Because have you noticed, if you've ever traveled before, one of the questions they ask when you're getting a visa, "Have you ever been convicted of a crime?" That record is held against you, in many cases, until the day you die. But what happens is, the beauty of the Day of Atonement is the record no longer existed. Can somebody say amen? The record no longer existed. It was removed in our behalf. Here's what the Bible says in Leviticus chapter 16, verse 29 and 30. Did I just read that? Let's go to verse 30 now. "For on that day the priest shall make atonement for you to do what? Cleanse you, that you may be clean from all your sins before the Lord." And so now we look at verse 16, because without the Day of Atonement, the record of sins remained. Well, how did they get removed? Look at Leviticus 16, verse 16. "So he shall make atonement for the holy place because of the uncleanness of the children of Israel and because of their transgressions for all their sins." And it goes on to say, "And so he shall do for the tabernacle of meeting, which remains among them in the midst of their uncleanness." Now watch this. When the Day of Atonement services were done, there were only two possible outcomes. How many did I say? Only two. And that's what it's going to be in the very end. When the atoning work of Christ is done, there are going to be only two groups. And here it is in Revelation chapter 22 and verse 11. "He who is unjust, let him be," together, "unjust still. He who is filthy, let him be" what? "Filthy still. He who is righteous, let him be" what? "Righteous still. He who is" what? "Holy, let him be" what? "Holy still." That's powerful. When the services were done, only those who were righteous and holy were permitted to partake of the Feast of Tabernacles, because their sins were blotted out. That's what Paul says in Acts 3, verse 19. "Repent and be converted, that your sins may be blotted out." Repent, Conversion, your sins are blotted out. Praise God, He will blot out our sin. What did it mean that you are unjust and filthy? I put 4 points together. I want to just communicate very carefully to you because this is significant. If you are unjust and filthy, that means the finality of the choice. The opportunity to repent has closed. Those who chose sin remain in sin forever. Their characters are forever fixed. The filthy remain filthy. Not because God refuses to save them, but because they refuse His cleansing. Thirdly, there is no second chance. You are filthy still. There will be no purgatory, no probation after Christ returns. Eternity will reflect the character they embraced in life. That's why this passage is important, and it's a warning of urgency. It shows that sinners today, there is a day of salvation. And when is that? Today is the day of salvation. The Lord does not want anyone to be in that category of unjust and filthy. But what about those who are holy and righteous? Here's the good news. They are eternally secure in Christ. What do you say? The righteous are declared righteous forever. Their faithfulness is sealed for eternity. End of temptation. No more backsliding. No more struggles. Amen, John. No more unholiness. We are eternally preserved in Christ. Thirdly, assurance of reward. When He comes, His reward is with Him. When you are holy, He brings a reward. When you are just, He brings a reward. And finally, the encouragement to preserve. He preserves us. We remain saints forever because of the righteousness of Jesus. You see, friends, when we consider that record, the beauty of the suppliant in the day of the Day of Atonement, they had to endure until that service. They had to hold fast their faith, leaning on the sacrifice until that service was completed and their sins were blotted out and they were exonerated. That's why the sanctuary language there in Revelation chapter 3 and verse 11 is so significant. Behold, I am coming quickly. Hold fast what you have, that no man may take your crown. Today, friends, hold fast. Say it together with me. Hold fast. Don't let anybody take your crown. The sufficiency of Jesus, He can complete what He started. He can finish the work He began in us. But now let's go to the significant part. First of all, we talked about the purpose. Now let's talk about the timing of the cleansing of the sanctuary. Let's look at Daniel 8 and verse 14. The timing. The Lord said in Daniel 8, 14, and He said to me, for 2,300 days, then the sanctuary shall be what? Then the sanctuary shall be cleansed. According to Revelation 3:11, we held on. That's why we are blessed. So the timing of the cleansing of the sanctuary is vitally important. The timing of the cleansing is vitally important. Daniel 8:14, reason number one, the duration of the Bible-based prophecy. The duration is based on God's word. Daniel 8, verse 14 again. And He said to me, for 2,300 days, then the sanctuary shall be cleansed. The children of Israel understood that. They understood this beautiful ceremony, and they prepared for it. Now, when you look at the cleansing of the sanctuary, we're going to find out tonight that this was not literal time. This was symbolic time. Anytime you're dealing with apocalyptic prophecies like Daniel and Revelation, you use the day-year principle. I have it on the screen for you. The second reason is the prophetic principle of time. Numbers 14:34, and we'll see the significance in a moment here. Each day for a year. Ezekiel 4:6, I have appointed thee each day for a year. There's quite a bit of controversy over that, but you'll see tonight how the controversy is settled. Follow me. The third reason about the 2,300 days, we have to understand the timing of it. What word did I say? The timing. This is significant. There's a timing to it. And the Bible gives the timing of the vision that God gave to Daniel about the sanctuary services. Daniel 8 and verse 17. Here's the timing. The projection of its fulfillment. So He came near where I stood And when he came, I was afraid and fell on my face. But he said to me, and this is important, understand, son of man, that the vision refers to when? The time of the end. And I want to say something right here, because there are many who believe that this was literally 2,300 days, and I'll show you the reasons tonight why it's not even possible. As Daniel is given the vision, he is told by the angel, it refers to the time of the end. The vision is for the time of the end. If the 2,300 days were literal time, that's just over 6 years. That, to be specific, that's 6 years and 4 months. The prophecy would have been completed long before the time of the end. And there are some very significant and important things that you cannot leave out in order for the cleansing of the sanctuary to happen. First thing you have to have is a high priest. You have to have Jesus. Can you say amen? So you have to get Jesus into the sanctuary. Jesus has to appear on the scene before the sanctuary is cleansed. And Jesus did not appear 6.5 years after Daniel received the vision. Let's look at the third thing. When was the vision given? Look at Daniel 8 and verse 1. In the third year of the reign of King Belshazzar, a vision appeared to me, Daniel, after the one that appeared to me the first time. Now I'm going to walk you through some history. Stay with me tonight. This is so significant. King Belshazzar's third year, according to history, was 551 BC. He began to reign as a co-regent with his father, Nabonidus, historically placing that in the year 553. That's when it started. So 553, they're reigning together. That's Belshazzar's first year. 552 is Belshazzar's second year. And 551 is his third year. When you're in BC, do you count up or you count down? You count down. 53, 52, 51. So in the third year of Belshazzar's reign, so with the starting point of 551 BC, 2,300 literal days, or 6 years and 4 months, would place the fulfillment around 545 BC. But that's not possible. That is impossible. And when you think about, according to Daniel 5, verse 29, when you think about those ruling in this province, Nabonidus was the first ruler, Belshazzar was the second ruler, and according to Daniel 5, verse 29, Daniel was the third ruler in the kingdom. And this prophecy would have happened while Daniel was alive. But Daniel was told that this is for many days hence. This is for the time of the end. And when you go to the year 551 BC, let me make it very, very clear to you tonight. Let's look at some facts here before I give you that part that I'm going to bring out. 620 BC to 538 BC. That is the duration of Daniel's lifespan. Let's look at the record. 536. The time is blocking my vision here. Daniel's captivity in Babylon was 605 BC. The vision of the 2300 days was 551 BC. The fall of Babylon was 539 BC. The decree of Cyrus to rebuild the temple, that was 538 BC. Daniel was still alive. His final vision under Cyrus took place in 536 BC, and that was the vision of the king of the north and of the south. So this did not happen in Daniel's day. 6 years and 4 months later, Daniel was still alive. The reason why he fainted was it was not for his time. But let's go even farther, because some even suggest that Antiochus Epiphanes IV fulfills the prophecy. That's not possible. Some of you have not heard about that name until right now. But Antiochus Epiphanes could not fulfill that prophecy for the following reasons. Antiochus Epiphanes only reigned for 11 years. Let's look at some of the facts here. He reigned between 175 and 164 BC. But what about the desecration of the temple in Jerusalem? Some people say, well, hey, that fulfilled the prophecy. Let's look at the historical facts here. Antiochus Epiphanes IV desecrated the Jewish temple in the year between 167 BC and 164 BC. That's only 1,095 days. If that were literal, if it literally meant the time, then it would have had to be 2,300 days. This falls far short of the fulfillment of that prophecy. Once again, the reason is because the prophecy applies to many days in the future. And when you apply the day-year principle, this is not prophetic time. I mean, this is not literal time. This is prophetic time. What kind of time did I say? This is prophetic time. Let me give you another reason. Antiochus Epiphanes IV only reigned 11 years, 175 to 164 BC. And there's another aspect of his reign that was very significant. When you read in Daniel 8, verses 9 to 11, the Bible talks about the little horn. What kind of horn? The little horn that will become exceedingly great toward the south, toward the east, toward the glorious land. And the Bible also says this little horn would cast down some of the stars of heaven, and the little horn will exalt itself to the prince of the hosts. Antiochus Epiphanes is nowhere near as significant as what the prophecy points to the little literal horn or the little horn represented. Let me walk you through something here. Reason number four. Hope you're following me. Reason number four. The 2,300 days prophecy covers multiple empires. It covers what? Babylon. Multiple empires. Some of those are Babylon. What else?

He only played a small role. You know, when I think about this today, one of the reasons why I'm so thankful for this prophecy is that the Lord lets us know where we are in the course of the Lord blotting out sin permanently. He lets us know where the timetable is heading. So we don't have to say, well, like recently somebody said, well, the rapture could be tomorrow. You may have heard about that. Some pastor in Africa somewhere prophesied. He said the Lord gave him a vision that the rapture is going to be, and he set the date. The date came and left. The date came and left. Also, another man many years ago, I think it was about 2021 or something like that, a man by the name of Harold Camping, a number of years ago. He was the head of a radio ministry called something in Oakland, California. And he set the date. And the date that he set, my wife and I had some significance to that, because the date he set was, it was May 22, 2011. I remember that very well. May 22, 2011. My wife and I were in California to celebrate our anniversary, which was May 22nd, the same day that he picked for the rapture. You know what I said? If he had only asked me, I would have told him that's not the date because it's my wife's anniversary. To make no light of that. But family radio was. It was closed. We went to Oakland, California, and we looked into the ministry. It was closed. The lights were off. There was nothing going on there. It was just, everything was at a stalemate because people were guessing. See, when you don't understand God's prophetic timetable, you are walking in the dark. That's why you have songs like, and I want to be respectful to people when they say, well, the Lord could be here tomorrow, it could be today. No, no, when you understand the prophetic timetable, the Lord gives us a cadence that is reliable. It makes sense. And furthermore, the Bible says no man knows the day nor the hour. But that was not the case when it came to the 2300 days. The day was prophesied. Every year the Jews knew when the Day of Atonement was coming. So when the Bible gives us unto 2,300 days, then shall the sanctuary be cleansed, it had a significant relevance to the Jews in their time, but don't miss this bigger picture. The Old Testament is the New Testament concealed. The New Testament is the Old Testament revealed. I'll say that again. The Old Testament lets you know the language that you can understand in the New Testament. The Old Testament is the New Testament concealed. The New Testament is the Old Testament revealed. Here's the point. Unless you understand the sacrificial system, you will not understand the language of Peter when he says, we are not redeemed with corruptible things like silver and gold, but with the precious blood as of a spotless lamb. Amen. If you only read the New Testament, you wouldn't even know what he's talking about. Because it was about the lamb, part of the sanctuary services. And that lamb represents who, my friends? Jesus Christ. So when you understand that, when you understand forgiveness, when you understand atonement, there's so much language in the Old Testament that reflects on the New Testament, that gives us a cadence so when we read it, the light comes on. I get it now. I understand. When John introduced Jesus in John 1:29, that should have been a clear understanding to the Jews that gathered at his baptism at the Jordan that, wait a minute, I know who he is. For more than 1,500 years, we have been sacrificing lambs. Could this be him? And they didn't even have a clue. You know why? Because they got stuck on the prophecy and they failed what the prophecy was pointing to. Now watch this. This is significant. As the Jews were ignorant of the veracity of the prophecy, the Messiah came, and they were ignorant of his return. When the angels led the wise men to Jerusalem, they said, where is he born, King of the Jews? And you know what their response was? Well, we heard, maybe Bethlehem of Ephrata, we heard. They had no personal experience. The Lord revealed himself to the shepherds in the field because they had no personal experience. How sad it was that the event came and went. But look at the parallel today. The parallel today is significant. In the very same way,

0: Christian church today is doing the very same thing. When you don't understand the prophetic cadence, you are still guessing about the date. So you have writers, you have newspaper authors, you have pastors saying, I remember when the Gulf War broke out many years ago. My wife and I were living in Antioch, California. And all the pastors were saying, oh, this is the Battle of Armageddon. I said, no, it wasn't. And I remember one news commentator, one columnist said, if this was the Battle of Armageddon and you knew it, why didn't you tell us before it happened? The veracity of prophecy. When you understand prophecy, you are not walking in the dark. So friends, Daniel and Revelation, sister books, put together the proclamation of the coming Christ, and then Revelation is called the revelation of Jesus Christ. Isn't that beautiful? The proclamation of the coming Messiah, and Revelation is the revelation of Jesus Christ, not just of horns and beasts and plagues. It is, in fact, the revelation of Jesus Christ. Revelation is not a sealed book, but the prophecy of Daniel, the 2300 days, he was told to seal it until the time of the end. Beautiful. But there's another reason why. This is so significant. Another reason why this is so significant. Reason number five. The 2300-day prophecy contains another prophecy. And what is that? 70 the 70 weeks. This is interesting. Go open your Bibles. I'm going to do something a little different than that. Open your Bibles with me. If you have a Bible at home, open there. I'm going to go to Daniel 9. I'm going to show you something. Daniel 9. We don't want our Bibles just to become a beautiful piece of furniture. We want to use our Bibles. Daniel chapter 9. How beautiful it is that God's word can speak to us and we can see that we have blessed assurance when, as the songwriter said, word of God speak. This great prophecy, we'll notice the wording as we read Daniel 9 verse 24. Let's start there. Daniel 9 verse 24. 70 weeks are, what is the next word? Determined. That comes from the Hebrew word shatach, means literally to cut off, or to divide, or to set apart. 70 weeks are determined. Let's do some math. How many days in a week? 70 times 7 is what? 490. So in the midst of this 2,300-year prophecy, and by the way, if you downloaded the lessons, on the back of the lesson, the chart is there. My good friend, Pastor John Stanton, contributed that chart. I thank him for his diligent work. He did an excellent job. I liked it so much, I included it in the lesson. Thank you, Pastor Stanton. That prophecy is outlined in detail from 457 B.C. all the way to 1844, where the cleansing of the sanctuary, the final phase of the work of Christ, is underway. But notice, let's finish the prophecy. Why were they given 70 weeks? 70 weeks are determined or cut off or allotted or divided for your people and for your holy city, specifically for the Jewish people. To finish the transgression, let's count them. That's the first thing. Second one, to make an end of sins. Third one, to make reconciliation for what? Iniquity. Fourth one, to what? Bring in what? Everlasting righteousness. Next one, seal up the vision and prophecy. Notice, seal it up. And the last one, to anoint what? The Most Holy. The Lord gave them 490 years to get their act together. Now this is important. The Lord did not choose Israel because they had a different digestive system than any other nation. He did not choose them because they had better eyes or better skin or they were wiser. He chose them in the same way that we have UPS, we have the Postal Service, we have FedEx. They were chosen as messengers of the gospel to the world. And if they were faithful in carrying the gospel to the world, the Amalekites, the Hittites, the Jebusites, the Hivites, the Parasites, the Gibeonites, they all would have, the Brooklynites, they all would have received the gospel. But they were not faithful. And the gospel did not go to the world as God intended. So the Lord said, okay, I'm giving you some time. I'm giving you 490 years to get it together. So when Jesus came, his ministry, look at the back of the chart. When Jesus came, Jesus was baptized in 27 AD. Now you have your Bibles open, do you not? Let's look at Daniel 9. We just read verse 24, didn't we not? Okay, now look at this. Let's go to verse 25. Because the Bible gives the inception of it. And I'll go to the reason number 6. The Bible gives the inception. Reason number 6, the 2300-day prophecy starting point is given. Daniel 9, verse 25. From the going forth of the command to restore and build Jerusalem. Know therefore that from the going forth of the command to restore and build Jerusalem until Messiah the Prince, there shall be how many? 7 weeks and 62 weeks. Notice, look at your chart. Look at your chart. And by the way, I'm hoping that you downloaded it. If you didn't do so, and what I'm explaining now, you'll have right in front of you. The Lord Jesus showed up at the time that was prophesied. The Lord Jesus showed up at the time that it was prophesied. Now, let me make a very important point, and this is massive. If the 2300-day prophecy was not symbolic, then there would be no room for the 70-week prophecy, which was also symbolic. Look at the cleverness of the devil. Look at how Satan works. If I can get rid of the 2300 years, I can get rid of the 70 weeks. And therefore, Jesus would not come. They would not see him. And I would accomplish what I always desired, Isaiah 14, 14. I will be like the Most High. I need to unseat him. I need to make sure that his people are not even looking for him. And unfortunately, when Jesus came, he says in John 1, I came to my own and my own did not receive me. Because they became more enamored by reading the word than looking for the Messiah. I'll quote a text, John 5, verse 39. Jesus said, standing next to the religious leaders, you search the scriptures, for in them you think you have eternal life. But these are they that testify of me. In other words, he said, you spend so much time studying the Pentateuch and the Torah and the prophecies of the prophets of old, but I'm right here. I'm standing right here. In other words, they thought that they had eternal life in the Word, and they thought they had eternal life in the written Word, but they couldn't even find the living Word. So, brethren, there's a message there for us. We can become so educated about the prophecies that we miss to whom the prophecies are pointing. So the time was given from the going forth of the command to restore and build Jerusalem unto the Messiah the Prince. Notice what it says. There shall be, let's go to verse 26. And after 62 weeks, Messiah shall be cut off. If you look at your chart, we have 69 weeks total. You see the 7 and the 62? We have 69 total. That means from the time the decree was given in 457 BC, 483 years later, Jesus was baptized. He began his ministry. But the Bible says something. Look at Daniel 9 and verse 27. Then he shall confirm a covenant with many for how long? For 1 week. But in the middle of the week, he shall bring an end to what? Sacrifices and offerings. Now, wait a minute. Let's look at the chart now. How many days in a week? How much is a half of 7? 3.5. If you look at the chart, 3.5 years after Jesus began his ministry, he was cut off. What does that mean? He was crucified. He was crucified for you and for me. Now let's go to the book of Hebrews. I want you to see, because the prophecy said, he shall confirm his covenant with many for 1 week. I'm giving you some extras that are not on a lesson. Let's go to Hebrews. Okay, going to Hebrews chapter 2 and verse 3. Hebrews chapter 2 and verse 3. Remember, he shall confirm his covenant with the many for 1 week. Before we read the verse, I'm going to just lead into it this way. When Jesus was leaving, he said something to his disciples. Very important. He said, do not go on in the way of the Gentiles. Go first to the lost sheep of the house of Israel. You know what that meant? They had 3.5 years left before their time of probation would close. So he said, go to them first. And then you read in the book of Acts, they went to them in the city of Antioch. Paul and Barnabas preached to the Jews, and they rejected the message of Paul and Barnabas when the multitude wanted to hear that message the next Sabbath. And Paul and Barnabas said these words, it was necessary that the word of God should be given to you first. This is Acts chapter 13, verses 42 to 44. I'll get back to this in a moment. It was necessary that the word of God should be given to you first. But seeing that you rejected and judge yourselves unworthy of everlasting life, behold, we turn to the Gentiles. And the Bible says, and when the Gentiles heard this, they were glad and they glorified the word of the Lord, and as many as believed were appointed to eternal life. The Lord would have not needed 12 disciples had the Jews only fulfilled what the 70-week prophecy gave them time to accomplish. But they did not. So then how did Jesus confirm his covenant with many for 1 week if he died in 3.5 years later? Let's look at Hebrews chapter 2 and verse 3. How shall we escape if we neglect so great a salvation? Look at the context. Which at the first began to be spoken by the who? By the Lord. And was confirmed to us by those who heard him. So did he confirm his covenant for 1 week? Yes. It began by the Lord and was confirmed to us by those who heard him. Amen. Now that brings us to a very significant time and period, or period of time, the year 34 AD. And when you look at the chart, the 483 years, the last 7 years, the 490 years came to its completion, leaving only 1,810 years, leading us to the cleansing of the sanctuary, that final atonement work of Christ, which tomorrow night, we're going to cover that. But before we finish tonight, I need to bring out some very important points. Some very important points. Some people say that Hebrews 9 disproves the 2,300 days because Christ entered the sanctuary once for all. Hebrews 9, let's read Hebrews 9, verse 11 and 12, and see what the Bible says. But Christ, being come a high priest of good things to come, by a greater and more perfect tabernacle. Notice he even uses that word. Not made with hands, that is to say, not of this building. Neither by the blood of goats and calves, but by what? His own blood he entered in once into the holy place, having obtained eternal redemption for us. And some people say, wait a minute, if he obtained eternal redemption, what need there be of the cleansing of the sanctuary? Let me break it down. And I'm including it on the screen so you can see it, rather than just hearing me. Hebrews 9 is the theology of the sanctuary relating to the cross. When Hebrews 9 uses the word once for all, the once, for once and for all, Jesus is the way. His redemption is eternal. Can you get that? So from the moment he entered, from that day on, Jesus entered once for all, meaning I can pray and Jesus is still there. He only had to enter once to become my mediator. Did you get that? That means he is our eternal mediator. That's speaking about the theology of the sanctuary. But Daniel 8:14 brings us into a different place. Daniel 8:14 reveals the timing of Christ's mediatorial and end time special work to blot out sins. How long? Eternally. And tomorrow night, friends, I invite you to come back as we study this vitally important work of Christ. the pre-Advent investigative judgment. In summary, the prophecy was declared by the Lord. It was not fulfilled in 6 years and 4 months. Antiochus Epiphanes IV is not the fulfillment of the 2300 days. He only reigned for 11 years. This is referring to the work of Jesus Christ as our high priest, as our mediator. He is the Lamb of God slain from the foundation of the world. Without Jesus, there is no redemption. He is mediating in our behalf even as we sit here tonight. We have a high priest. If anyone sins, we have an advocate with the Father, Jesus Christ the righteous. What do you say? So this work is sure. It's solid. It's happening even as we sit here. But tomorrow night, we're going to step in and find out why the 2300 days in sanctuary gives us a glimpse of the next and final phase of the work that Christ is involved in, even as we sit here tonight. I'm excited about it because one day sin will be eternally blotted out. Jesus Christ will be exonerated as Lord of Lords and King of Kings forever, and my past will not be remembered by anyone ever again. Praise God for that. Tonight, friends, join us tomorrow night for the pre-Advent investigative judgment.
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2: Jesus said, "Think not that I am come to destroy the law or the prophets. I am not come to destroy, but to fulfill. For verily I say unto you, till heaven and earth pass, one jot or one tittle shall in no wise pass from the law, till all be fulfilled. Whosoever therefore shall break one of these least commandments, and shall teach men so, he shall be called the least in the kingdom of heaven. But whosoever shall do and teach them, the same shall be called great in the kingdom of heaven." Matthew chapter 5, verses 17 through 19.
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8: Glad to see you. 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
10: Jesus' words had stunned them into silence that late afternoon. Andrew, Peter, James, and John were still sitting with Jesus under a fig tree on the Mount of Olives, facing Jerusalem and the Temple Mount. Perhaps they had their eyes on the temple itself. Right now, its impressive silhouette stood out against the magnificent splendor of the afterglow of sunset. And yet, one day, all Jerusalem's glory would be just a heap of rubble. Oh, terrible times lay ahead. Disasters, persecution, suffering. Jesus had just said so. As the Passover campers cooked their suppers, wood smoke from the fires got into the disciples' eyes.